0: despite a festering trade war. John Ruwitch, NPR News, Washington.
1: The Treasury Department wants U.S. banks to monitor suspected Iranian money laundering networks. These networks allegedly use funds to smuggle sanctioned oil through shell companies and crypto networks. The U.S. and Iran are at an impasse over ending the war, with the ceasefire growing shaky. President Trump said the ceasefire is on life support after rejecting Tehran's latest proposal. The Supreme Court has paved the way for Alabama to eliminate a congressional district that's represented by a black Democrat for this year's midterm election. As NPR's Hansi Lo Wang reports, the ruling comes as Republican officials push to redraw Alabama's congressional districts after the Supreme Court further limited the Voting Rights Act.
2: Republican state officials in Alabama had lost a legal fight last year over the state's congressional map after finding that a proposed map by state lawmakers intentionally discriminated against black voters. A lower federal court ruled Alabama should keep using a court-drawn map to get in line with the Voting Rights Act. That map includes two districts where black voters in Alabama have a realistic opportunity to elect their preferred candidate. But after the Supreme Court recently weakened the Voting Rights Act's protections against racial discrimination and redistricting, Alabama Republicans asked the justices to speed up their consideration of whether to review their state's congressional map again. The high court agreed and has thrown out the lower court ruling that required Alabama to use its current map for this year's midterms. Hansi Lo Wang, NPR News.
1: A substantial number of Americans doubt the legitimacy of recent attempts against President Trump's life. That's according to a NewsGuard YouGov poll released today. It finds that 30% of Americans think at least one of those incidents was staged. Trump has been the subject of three assassination attempts over the last 2 years. The findings come weeks after a gunman attempted to storm the White House Correspondents' Dinner, which Trump attended. In the weeks since, a wave of misinformation around the event has spread online. U.S. stocks inched up to new records today. The S&P 500 and Dow both rose less than a quarter of a percent. The NASDAQ added a fraction of a percent. 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
3: It's 5:04 with CAP Radio News. I'm Devin Yamanaka. Two long-term lane closures on I-80 might slow your commute to the mountains. As of this morning, eastbound 80 will be reduced to one lane near the Whitmore maintenance station. Caltrans says to plan for delays of up to 30 minutes. Additional work is scheduled starting tomorrow along westbound 80 near Rainbow Road. Crews will reduce the highway to two lanes starting at 7 a.m. tomorrow until 5 p.m. on May 29th. California State Controller Malia Cohen is up for re-election in the June primary. The Democratic incumbent is seeking a second term overseeing the finances of the world's fifth-largest economy. The controller audits government programs and helps track state spending as California faces projected budget deficits in the years ahead. CAP Radio's Gerardo Zavala has more on the top candidates.
4: Cohen has highlighted her work to expand affordable health care, protect reproductive access, and address the state's housing crisis. She's also urged caution as lawmakers balance the budget amid projections of multi-billion dollar deficits in the coming years. Republican challenger Herb Morgan cites persistent deficits and failed government programs as his priorities. He says he would also focus on auditing state spending and exposing waste and fraud. Peace and Freedom Party candidate Megan Adams is a union leader who says she has nearly a decade of experience in fiscal management. Her campaign says she's running in the interests of working-class Californians. Campaign filings show Cohen has raised over three times more than Morgan and Adams combined. Gerardo Zavala, CAP Radio News.
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3: 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I had to. 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
7: From NPR News, this is All Things Considered. I'm Sasha Pfeiffer in Washington, D.C. And I'm Elsa Chang in Culver City, California. President Trump leaves this week for a state visit to China. Trade is on the agenda, along with an effort to stabilize the relationship between these two great world powers. But the Iran war is now in its third month, and that lingering conflict hangs over this whole trip. NPR senior political correspondent Tamara Keith reports.
8: When President Trump met with Chinese President Xi Jinping last fall, the two leaders turned down the temperature on what had been an escalating trade war. On Air Force One afterward, Trump didn't hold back.
9: From 0 to 10, with 10 being the best, I would say the meeting was a 12.
8: And in the lead up to this state visit, Trump built the hype.
10: Yeah, it's going to be a wild one. I said, but we have to put on the biggest display you've ever had in the history of China. You know, last time I went to China, President Xi, he treated me so well.
8: The trip was pushed back 6 weeks with the idea that the war with Iran would be over. Instead, it smolders on, with Iran's closure of the Strait of Hormuz causing economic shock around the world. Kurt Campbell is chairman of the Asia Group and did China policy in the Biden administration.
11: The president's anticipation was that he would go to Beijing in a position of strength, that we would have prevailed in Iran just like we did in Venezuela. But try as they might, it's harder to spin this as an unalloyed success.
8: Instead, headed into 2 days of ceremony and bilateral meetings, Trump is emphasizing his relationship with President Xi. Here he was in an interview with Fox Business anchor Maria Bartiromo.
10: He's somebody I get along with very well. He just wrote me a beautiful letter.
12: He wrote you a letter?
10: Yeah, he did. He responded to a letter that I wrote because I had heard that China is giving weapons to, you're seeing it all over the place, to Iran.
8: Trump said he asked Xi not to supply Iran with weapons.
10: And he wrote me a letter saying that essentially he's not doing that.
8: While other presidents scolded Xi about human rights and warned him to leave Taiwan alone, Trump has expressed an admiration for Xi and the power he wields within China. Dennis Wilder is a professor at Georgetown University and was a top advisor to President George W. Bush on China policy.
13: It's not just hyperbole, but the president is his own China officer. And he believes he understands Xi Jinping. He believes he can negotiate good deals with China.
8: It's not clear what deals may come out of this trip, but Trump is traveling with a very large delegation, including company CEOs. There are widespread expectations that China will announce plans to purchase soybeans and other farm goods, as well as Boeing airplanes. There's also talk of formalizing the trade truce between the two nations by creating a board of trade. And Wilder points out this is just the first of four potential meetings between Trump and Xi this year, including a state visit for Xi to the U.S. in the fall.
13: What we're seeing here is the setup for a year of intense dialogue to try and reset to a certain degree the U.S.-China relationship.
8: That relationship is now vastly different than it was when Trump first visited China as president nearly a decade ago. Ollie Wine of the International Crisis Group says back then, China put on a big display to convince Trump and the U.S. that it should be seen as America's confident and capable competitor.
14: This time around, in the run-up to the meeting between President Trump and President Xi, the Chinese side doesn't have to make that case because U.S. officials are making that case themselves, beginning with President Trump.
8: The White House National Security Strategy, released late last year, describes China as a near peer, while the two nations remain locked in a long-term competition for global dominance. Tamara Keith, NPR News.
15: Where do you shop for groceries? It's becoming harder to put an affordable meal on the table in the U.S., so more Americans are looking for deals. In the first installment of our series, What's Eating America?, where we look at issues of food and affordability, NPR's Joe Hernandez tells us about the rise of budget grocery stores.
16: Shopping at Aldi was different for Rachel Negro Henderson when she started coming here regularly early in the pandemic.
17: You'd run into somebody from like your neighborhood here and they'd be like, oh, I'm just grabbing a tomato. It was like almost like there was like a shame about coming here.
16: But she says attitudes changed after food prices went up.
17: Now it's like everyone's like, yeah, I'm saving money. I might as well come here. I'm getting the same product.
16: On a recent Monday morning, Negro Henderson is one of the first customers through the door at the Aldi in Belmar, New Jersey. She's here to do her weekly shopping for her family of five.
17: So we're going to be doing shrimp and pasta. It's a lemon pasta this week. We're doing a big chicken pan meal because it's going to be rainy. With lots of vegetables.
16: The German-owned discount grocer has become one of the family's go-to stores for food shopping. Negro Henderson's husband, Rich Henderson, says they were drawn in by Aldi's low prices and its GMO-free store brand items.
18: And then the more we shopped here, the more products we tried, we realized quality-wise, you're not really sacrificing anything.
16: Food prices across the country are way up. Inflation, the threat of tariffs, the war in Iran, and corporate cost-cutting measures are all making a typical trip to the grocery store more expensive. Grocery industry analyst Phil Lempert says many shoppers have just started going where the prices are lowest.
19: Consumers are just to the point where, give us a break. This is food. You don't screw around with our food.
16: A survey released by the market research firm Alex Partners in December found that a majority of respondents expected to spend as much or more on food this year, but also said they intended to seek out cheaper groceries and avoid impulse buying. That's created an opening for budget grocery stores like Aldi, Lidl, and Grocery Outlet,
19: which are basically lower cost grocery stores because they don't have the overhead that your conventional 40,000 square foot store has. They have less employees.
16: There's also warehouse clubs like Costco and Sam's Club, which boast huge discounts and have been talking up their food offerings too, like in this 2024 Costco ad.
20: In this back corner, we have fresh produce, bakery, and meat.
16: Shoppers are also warming up to less expensive store brands. According to the Private Label Manufacturers Association, sales of store brand items last year increased nearly three times faster than sales of national name brand products. But that's not to say that there aren't drawbacks to budget grocery stores. As much as Rachel Negro Henderson loves Aldi, she says she gets some ingredients at other supermarkets or her local deli.
17: There's still things as a good New Jersey Italian that I will only buy from another store, lunch meat, stuff like that.
16: But the limited selection doesn't seem to be slowing down interest in the store either. Aldi says it brought in 17 million new U.S. customers last year and opened nearly 200 new stores. Phil Lempert says it's a sign that frugal grocery buying habits are here to stay.
19: People are using shopping lists more than ever before. People are shopping more online because they can compare prices easier. People are tired of getting ripped off on food prices.
16: Lempert says the old ways of shopping are toast. Joe Hernandez, NPR News, Belmar, New Jersey.
7: Fans of a pretty niche literary genre gathered over the weekend in Worcester, Massachusetts. WBUR's Andrea Shea has more on the National Baseball Poetry Festival and its origins.
21: Baseball bards from across the country descended on Polar Park, Worcester's minor league stadium, to celebrate America's national pastime at games and workshops and open mics.
22: It's a giant hidden tribe, right? There are poets everywhere, and then baseball just becomes a just great subject matter.
21: Steve Biondolillo founded the National Baseball Poetry Festival, now in its fourth year. It all started after the published baseball poet read an article about another genre-specific event.
22: And just like that, I went, Fisherman's Poetry Festival? My goodness, how many poems are there about fish? What about a baseball poetry festival? That was the trigger.
21: He says it had to be based in Worcester because it's home to the most iconic baseball poem.
22: Casey at the Bat was written by Ernest Thayer, who was born and raised in Worcester.
23: There was an ease in Casey's manner as he stepped into his place. There was pride in Casey's bearing and a smile on Casey's face, and when responding to the cheers, he lightly doffed his hat. No stranger in the crowd could doubt 'twas Casey at the Bat.
22: Worcester has very deep roots in baseball. The industrial leagues of the 19th century, first perfect game, and of course, the Woosox had just moved to town.
24: Worcester!
21: The Wu Sox, or Worcester Red Sox, are based at Polar Park. The team's president, Charles Steinberg, got behind the poetry festival and even shared some of his own writing with this year's crowd.
0: Worcester even makes the claim, birthplace of the perfect game. Casey at the bat is in the Hall of Fame.
21: More than 500 adults and school students from 42 states submitted their own baseball poems to contests, including 14-year-old Angel LeCong.
1: Normally, I write about just history and stuff, so this was a new thing for me, but I was open to trying it, and I'm really glad I did.
21: LeCong is a ninth grader at Worcester's Doherty Memorial High School. Her winning poem, This Is What Together Sounds Like, is about the unity she experiences during games here.
1: When the lights rise at Polar Park, so do we. Strangers sit side by side, carrying the same hope in different hands. The pitch flies through the air, time slows down. The bat answers, sending hope into the sky.
21: Founder Steve Biondolillo hopes the growing festival helps young people connect to the arts through sports. And he says baseball poetry is always about more than the game.
2: It's not just all about the fun, the heroes, the wins and the home runs and all that. It's life itself.
21: For NPR News, I'm Andrea Shea.

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1: 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Four Californians are being monitored for hantavirus exposure related to the cruise ship outbreak. The California Department of Public Health says three state residents were aboard the ship. Another was on an international flight sitting near an ill passenger. CDPH says two people have returned to their homes and are being monitored by local public health officials. The other two have been transported to Nebraska by federal authorities for health assessments and will return to California once those are done. The department says the risk to the public is still extremely low. You'll find more news at capradio.org.
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6: 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I'm Ilse Chang.
0: And I'm Sasha Pfeiffer. New York City police are taking a growing number of people to criminal court for sleeping or spreading out in the public transit system. That spike comes as police and transit officials focus on strategies to make the subway safer and make riders feel safe. Samantha Max of member station WNYC reports.
7: Around 3:30 a.m. on February 22nd, Chris Madigan was sleeping on the subway when police body camera footage shows NYPD officers waking him up, arresting him, and escorting him out of the station. That night, the city was preparing for a blizzard. It was not snowing yet, but the temperature was starting to drop. Madigan had no shoes on, only socks.
8: It was cold. I mean, my feet were really cold, like my feet really hurt.
7: In the hallway of a Manhattan courthouse, Madigan tells me he spent the last several years sleeping on friends' couches and benches around the city while struggling to overcome a drug addiction. He says the night police arrested him, he had dozed off on the train while under the influence.
8: It's not like anybody's doing anything wrong. It's trying to find a place to be warm.
7: In New York, it's against the rules to occupy more than one seat on public transit or lie on the floor of a station. In 2024, there were 19 court cases where sprawling out in the transit system was the most serious charge. Last year, there were about 600. The numbers are likely an undercount, because they do not include cases when the person was ultimately charged with a more serious crime.
9: The subways will always be a bellwether for public safety in New York City.
7: That's Police Commissioner Jessica Tisch speaking in January 2025. She announced a surge of NYPD officers into the transit system at night. She also launched a new division dedicated to policing quality of life issues, like aggressive panhandling.
9: For too long, we asked our cops to correct these conditions without sufficient direction. No more.
7: State court data show cases for sprawling out in public transit started to rise right around when Tisch made her public commitment to subway and quality of life enforcement. Jillian Snyder is a former NYPD officer who now teaches at John Jay College of Criminal Justice. She says this type of policing aims to deter more serious crimes in the transit system and to boost ridership.
10: Regular citizens, when they see homeless people encamped on a sidewalk or laying in a subway car, they immediately feel less safe. And that is not that these are dangerous individuals by any means, but it puts forth this perception of incivility.
7: This is not just an issue in New York City. Jacob Wasserman with the UCLA Institute of Transportation Studies says agencies across the country are grappling with how to address homelessness and public transit, especially since the pandemic.
11: Transit agencies are not designed to address homelessness, and that's no knock on them. That's just not what their purpose is, but they have to.
7: Wasserman says cities like Boston and Los Angeles have non-police ambassadors that do homeless outreach, respond to overdoses, and help commuters who need directions. Philadelphia offers coffee, showers, medical care, and case management in one of its major transit hubs. Wasserman says research has found enforcing transit violations tends to push homeless people elsewhere. But he says it does not solve the problems that lead them to public transit in the first place.
11: They're just going to take shelter right outside the entrance to the subway unless you're connecting them to services. So it's kicking the can down the road.
7: The NYPD said in a statement that subway safety is a priority and officers are expected to enforce transit rules. NYPD data show most major crimes in transit have been going down in recent years. For NPR News, I'm Samantha Max in New York.
6: Okay, you all remember Hot Girl Summer, right?
12: I'm a hot girl, so you know when she pissed my
6: head. Or Brat Summer?
13: Yeah, 360, when you're in the memory team.
6: Uh-huh, well, what have I told you? We're about to head into Man Band Summer.
14: Backstreet's back, all right.
6: That's right, Man Band. If the Backstreet Boys started as a boy band, well, today they are men, as in they are in their 40s and 50s. And they're just one of several former boy bands on tour this summer. And you know what? Adult women are shelling out hundreds, even thousands of dollars to see them perform. This is giving me ideas. Freelance journalist Steve Knopper recently wrote about this for the Wall Street Journal and joins us now. Hi, Steve.
15: Hi, thanks for having me.
6: Thanks for being with us. Okay, but correct me if I'm wrong. This isn't the first time the Backstreet Boys or some of these other bands have reunited, right?
15: No, the Backstreet Boys have reunited several times, and some of the other bands that I write about in this, Take That in the UK, New Edition, Boys to Men. So the reunions and continuations of these bands since the time they were first popular is not uncommon.
6: Yeah, but what is uncommon is the phenomenon of all these reunions sort of happening in a confluence this summer, right?
15: Yeah, there are a lot of them out on the road. I mean, the ones I just mentioned, Jonas Brothers are on the road. You know, BTS is definitely more of a contemporary hit band, for sure.
6: K-pop band.
15: But they're still, you know, they're a boy band, and most of those guys are in their 30s.
6: Okay, so are you finding that the people who are buying up the tickets for these shows tend to veer towards, you know, women of a certain age with disposable income who want to just revisit their youth? Is that the main market?
15: That is the main market, for sure. If you talk to the bands and their managers and their record labels and so forth, that is definitely the demographic that they see, and that's the target that they're looking for the market.
6: Right. And I know that you spoke to many women who have tickets for these summer shows. What are they telling you about why they wanted to go to these concerts so badly?
15: Yeah, it's interesting. You know, I talked to one particular person who said that she used to like boy bands, you know, in their heyday when she was a younger girl in the late 90s and the early 2000s.
6: Uh-huh.
15: And then she kind of drifted away and she went to the band Phish and went to a whole bunch of Phish concerts and became kind of a Phish head. And then all of a sudden, the lure of the boy band kind of came back calling to her, and she got very nostalgic and thought about a simpler time and, you know, a time where love songs were on the radio more frequently, I guess. And she just plunged back in.
6: Well, as the Backstreet Boys themselves asked, tell me why. Why are these tours happening?

0: 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More at sscln.org.
1: Stay together, then there's opportunity for the nostalgia circuit. And I think that's happening now because a lot of these bands were big in the 90s. You know, Backstreet Boys, NSYNC, Take That, New Kids on the Block were more 80s, but they had hits in the 90s as well.
2: Yeah.
1: But then I think another point is that, you know, there used to be this stigma that if you were in a boy band, you know, you'd have your big hit peak and then that would be it for you. No, you know, your fans would move on. They would go to college. They would get into indie rock or hip hop or whatever it is. And then they'd never come back. But that is proving not to be true these days. It seems like, thanks to the internet, these songs last forever, and they're really, really good songs.
2: So have you personally attended any reunited boy band show lately?
1: Oh, my God, no, I have not yet.
2: Oh, come on. Maybe you and I need to grab some tickets and go. See
1: this
2: phenomenon up close.
1: Let's do it. I'm in.
2: Deal. That is freelance journalist Steve Knopper. Thank you so much, Steve.
1: Of course. Enjoyed it. Thanks.
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6: 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Still ahead on All Things Considered, enrollment in transitional kindergarten has doubled over the past few years. 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
7: Live from NPR News in Culver City, California, I'm Dwayne Brown. More than a dozen Americans who were on board a Dutch cruise ship at the center of a hantavirus outbreak are back in the U.S. Officials say 16 passengers are in Nebraska and two others were sent to Atlanta for observation, but only one person has tested positive for symptoms. Brian Christine is Assistant Secretary of Health and Human Services. He says the administration is taking the outbreak seriously.
8: Let me be crystal clear. The risk of hantavirus to the general public remains very, very low. The Andes variant of this virus does not spread easily, and it requires prolonged close contact with someone who is already symptomatic.
7: Experts say the hantavirus isn't new, and the human-to-human strain has been contained before. The only American to test positive so far is being held at the University of Nebraska in a biocontainment unit for further evaluation. On Capitol Hill, the top Democrat in the House is reacting to a Supreme Court decision last week that effectively empowers Republican state houses across the South to draw black Democrats out of Congress. NPR's Eric McDaniel has more.
9: In the House of Representatives, politicians mostly pick voters, not the other way around. By drawing maps to sort people in favorable ways, the state party in power can all but guarantee their team wins the most seats. The Supreme Court's decision to strip civil rights-era protections from Southern black voters was a body blow to Democrats in the once evenly matched redistricting fight that President Trump kicked off last year. Leader Jeffrey says, in short, the ruling will only further motivate Democratic voters. Quote, in connection with the ongoing Republican effort to cheat in advance of the 2028 election, we will bury the GOP gerrymandering scheme with a massive Democratic redistricting counteroffensive. In lieu of serious reform, though, voter enthusiasm can only carry either party so far. Eric McDaniel, NPR News, Washington.
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0: Cap Radio News, I'm Devin Yamanaka. PG&E says it's found the cause of the widespread power outages in San Francisco last December. The company says a third-party analysis determined the outage was the result of high humidity in the substation building due to the weather and the open design of the substation. Condensation allowed electricity to flow where it shouldn't, and an arc flash led to the fire and the outage. PG&E says it's made 3,000 inspections at all 31 San Francisco substations since the review. A new multi-agency report tries to identify the most important next steps for protecting Western monarch butterflies. The California Report's Madi Bolaños has more.
1: One priority is improving access to native plants. Hilary Sardinas from the California Department of Fish and Wildlife says native nectaring plants fuel monarchs as they migrate after spending the winter in California.
2: If you live near overwintering sites like people in San Luis Obispo do, try and have plants that bloom into the winter period and the early spring when monarchs are leaving again. These are critical stops on their journey.
1: The report was developed by 13 state and federal agencies, including Fish and Wildlife, the U.S. Forest Service, and the California Coastal Commission.
0: That's the California Report's Madi Bolaños. Western monarch numbers are at historic lows. The conservation group Xerces Society only counted about 12,000 of them last year. 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
0: Still ahead on All Things Considered, scientists have developed an artificial hearing system that harnesses the brain's ability to amplify certain sounds while suppressing others. 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
5: This is All Things Considered from NPR News. I'm Sasha Pfeiffer in Washington, D.C.
6: And I'm Elsa Chang in Culver City, California. Okay, 18 Americans have returned to the U.S. after several weeks on the cruise ship that got hit with a hantavirus outbreak. They flew overnight from the Canary Islands on a flight arranged by the U.S. government. And for now, they're staying in specialized facilities for observation, for treatment, and to make sure that they don't spread the virus. NPR's Ping Wong is here with the latest. Ping.
7: Hey, Elsa.
6: Okay, I feel like so much has happened in just the last 24 hours. How are these people doing? Do we know?
7: So they are very tired. That's according to the team at the University of Nebraska Medical Center that's taking care of most of them. And they range in age from their late 20s to their early 80s. They arrived early this morning, and most are in good condition.
6: Good.
7: So there are 16 that are staying on in Nebraska. Most have their own quarantine rooms, which are air-handled rooms. That means the air is filtered and separate from the rest of the building. And this is for people who don't have any symptoms and haven't tested positive for the virus. Now, there is one person who tested mildly positive for the virus, that's according to health officials, and while that person feels fine, they are staying in one of the center's higher-level biocontainment units. Here's Dr. Jeffrey Gold, president of the University of Nebraska.
8: Quarantine is sort of like a very well-managed, air-handled hotel room, and the biocontainment unit is like a very well-managed, air-handled intensive care unit.
7: There were two other passengers that went on to Atlanta. It's a couple in which one person has symptoms. Both are now in biocontainment at Emory University, which is next to the Centers for Disease Control and Prevention's headquarters.
6: And how long will people be staying at these medical facilities?
7: It's kind of unclear. I mean, definitely for a few days and maybe up to 42. And that's because this particular strain of hantavirus has a long incubation period and it can take up to 42 days for symptoms to show. Dr. Brendan Jackson at CDC says all the passengers will be monitored for that duration, but after an initial assessment, some might be doing it from home. He says it will depend on the individual.
9: Do they remain symptom-free? But then also, do they have all the structures and support to be able to continue that period at home, making sure that they can isolate in a separate part of a structure from anybody else, make sure that they can contact their health department, get tested if necessary if they develop symptoms.
7: Now, also, there were 7 passengers from the U.S. that had gotten off the ship at an earlier stop. This was after a passenger had died, but before the outbreak was identified. And according to CDC, none of them currently have any symptoms, and they're still checking in daily with their state health departments.
6: Okay, that's good news. Ping, can you just tell us a little more about the hantavirus? Because I feel like I still don't really understand what this is.
7: Yeah, sure. So broadly speaking, hantaviruses are a family of viruses that can cause serious illness and death. And this particular strain, the Andes virus, does spread between people, and it can cause symptoms common to a lot of illnesses like fever, fatigue, chills, aches. In its later stages, it can become deadly, and we've seen that in this situation. 3 cruise ship passengers have died from it. But it doesn't tend to spread too easily between people. It's not measles or COVID. But here, it has spread between a couple, between people who shared a cabin, and also to the ship doctor who cared for patients.
6: And what did health officials say about the risk to the general public at this point?
7: Well, in the U.S., they've said that it's been low and it remains very low, and they're keeping track of everyone who's been on the ship.
6: That is NPR's Ping Wong. Thank you, Ping.
7: You're welcome.
10: He is his city's first Muslim mayor, the first one of South Asian descent. He's cutting bus fares, and his name is not Mamdani. London Mayor Sadiq Khan is celebrating 10 years in office, and NPR's Lauren Freyer met up with him.
11: Well, listen, by the way, Zoran is somebody who's charismatic, good-looking, and young, so I hate him.
10: Sadiq Khan, age 55, jokes about his New York counterpart's youthful good looks and says they've traded texts about what they've both suffered.
11: He also faced some real anti-Muslim hatred there, and Zoran came through that with positivity and hope. New York is the second greatest city in the world.
10: NPR was supposed to ride an open-top double-decker bus with Mayor Khan as he takes a page from the Mamdani playbook and cuts city bus fares. But the London drizzle has, shocker, forced us indoors.
11: All the cliches and stereotypes are there,
10: Over the past 10 years, Khan, who is from Prime Minister Keir Starmer's centre-left Labour Party, has brought London free school meals, more public housing, electric buses, bike paths, and a low-emission zone that's been heralded by environmentalists but criticised by some motorists. He was elected when Barack Obama was still president. He's led London through terror attacks, through Brexit.
11: I think the biggest act of economic self-harm any country's ever inflicted.
10: Through the coronavirus and President Trump's personal insults.
11: I'm living rent-free inside this guy's head.
10: Trump called Khan, the son of Pakistani immigrants, disgusting and falsely accused him of imposing Islamic law here.
11: He's clearly somebody who believes there is a clash of civilizations between somebody who's a follower of Islam and a Muslim like I am, and being a Westerner. Here in London, we're diverse. We're progressive, and we are incredibly successful. And if you're Trump or one of his supporters, we're the antithesis of all he believes in. And that's one of the reasons there'll be a target in our back.
10: A target for disinformation, he says. He blames social media, state actors, and MAGA supporters for painting London as dangerous, when actually, per capita...
11: London is safer, objectively speaking, than any city or state in the USA. Homicide levels are the lowest since records began. Knife crime is down. Gun crime is down.
10: But London's streets are filled with anger over Israel's actions in Gaza, the arrests of thousands of mostly peaceful pro-Palestinian demonstrators, and a spate of attacks on British Jews, which Khan says breaks his heart. He's deployed more police to Jewish areas of the capital.
11: What I'd say to those people protesting is, look, of course, you've got strong views about Palestine. Indeed, I've got strong views about that as well. But be cognizant, even though you're not breaking the law, you're causing a heightened fear to our Jewish friends, colleagues and neighbours. And so be tempered in how you behave.
10: Khan has been in office through three U.S. presidents and six British prime ministers, and there may soon be a seventh. His Labour Party is currently in turmoil over whether to replace Prime Minister Starmer. Last week, Labour suffered big losses in local elections.
11: This was more than a shellacking to the Labour government.
10: A far-right anti-immigrant party made sweeping gains. Khan says he's worried that's a precursor to what could happen nationally. He says the ruling party has made mistakes, but that some of what's pulled down Starmer's approval ratings has been outside his control.
11: You know, we've got Trump's tariffs, we've got this war in Iran causing big problems in terms of cost of living in London, in terms of a number of factors affecting our businesses.
10: Khan is a friend of the beleaguered prime ministers and is not calling for his ouster. He says he's hopeful Starmer can turn things around. The mayor is no stranger to criticism. He's managed to win three elections, though, in London, through a pandemic, through terror attacks, and through insults from an American president. Lauren Freyer, NPR News, London.

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1: It's 5:44 with CAP Radio News. I'm Devin Yamanaka. California's newest grade, transitional kindergarten, has been declared a success, with enrollment doubling over the past few years. But that growth has come at a cost. It's pulling four-year-olds out of community-based preschools. As the California Report's Daisy Nguyen explains, those schools are struggling to compete.
2: In the Bay Area community of Crockett, children are learning about nature and playing with sand.
3: I'm doing dinosaur cookies.
2: Yum. Heather Posner has been running Carquinez Garden School since 2021, growing it from a small preschool in a church to one so popular it had a wait list. She's built a community, hosting a monthly dinner with parents.
4: Everybody brings their own food. On a Friday at 5, we hang out, the kids play.
2: But over the last 2 years, everything that she's been building has started to crumble.
4: I mean, we went from 30 kids 2 years ago to 20 kids last year to 10 this year.
2: As California expanded free TK, it's taken away kids from community-based preschools like hers. Posner says she lost a class of kids every year. And she isn't alone. Since 2019, about 9% of the state's community-based preschools have closed. That's according to a new report from UC Berkeley. Bruce Fuller is one of the co-authors.
5: These centers are not coming back. We're going to lose these places forever.
2: Smaller centers, or the ones based in churches, were most vulnerable. It became more expensive for them to operate because younger kids need more staff.
5: We have many more spaces for fours, but ironically, we have fewer spaces for kids under four.
2: He says a shrinking supply of these centers could lead to higher prices in a state where the average annual cost of infant care exceeds $20,000. Lawmakers had hoped that TK would free up spaces for younger kids, but only a fraction made that switch.
6: Sort of a lot of the response has been, oh, we'll just serve infants and toddlers or just do after school care. And it's not that easy.
2: Erin Fresky is a director at Coco Kids, which connects families to childcare providers. She says some providers wanted to pivot.
6: But the cost to have transportation and insurance to cover that is just so prohibitive. They just can't.
7: We recognize that TK drained the community-based programs from the population they usually have served.
2: Corey Jackson is an assembly member who oversees state child care spending. He says lawmakers are trying to address this issue.
7: We are serious about child care, and we know it's expensive, but that also means that more and more families need relief.
2: Governor Gavin Newsom's revised budget is expected this week, and there's talk of shifting more than $100 million to subsidize preschool programs run by community-based organizations to help keep them afloat. That money, if it comes, is too little too late for Posner. She's closing down next month.
4: Trying to keep the schools like doing CPR. I mean, I basically have not paid myself in 2 years, like barely.
2: She's sad about what the kids will lose.
4: They're running, they're digging, they're riding bikes, they're hanging from the climbing structure, they're being active.
2: She says when they go to TK, they won't get as much time to do that. Until then, she plans to let them languish outside, playing in nature. For the California Report, I'm Daisy Nguyen in Crockett.
1: 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More from our newsroom. Park rangers are searching for suspects in connection with the poaching of old-growth redwood in Humboldt County. California State Parks says over the past 6 months, they've arrested four people related to redwood theft in Humboldt Redwood State Park. Two more suspects and their vehicle were also spotted on camera. State Park says a section of an old-growth redwood log about 50 feet long was cut and split into smaller sections. Officials say the log would have provided hundreds of years of nutrients to the forest. The suspects also allegedly drove off-road to get to the wood, causing significant damage to the forest floor. 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
0: 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I'm Elsa Chang.
11: And I'm Sasha Pfeiffer. As the price of oil rises, so does the problem of oil rustling, meaning the theft of crude oil. It's a crime that has been part of the Texas oil patch since the earliest days of wildcatters. But today, officials say oil field theft has grown into something far more organized and dangerous and costly. Texas Public Radio's David Martin Davies reports.
12: In March of 2025, an oil pipeline exploded in the night sky over Reeves County in West Texas. Investigators said it was the result of oil thieves trying to tap into a pressurized pipeline.
13: They cut into the pipeline and tried to tap directly into the main pipeline.
12: That's Tim Murphy with the Texas Department of Public Safety, testifying recently before the Texas House Energy Resources Committee.
13: It sparked and it blew. They blew up everything in the area, but the pipeline burned for several days.
12: Murphy said this was an example of oil field theft that went horribly wrong, but it could have been much worse. The massive fire was contained before it reached a more populated area. Officials say the incident shows how oil field theft has become more than a property crime. It is a serious threat to workers, nearby communities, and critical energy infrastructure. And in West Texas, virtually anywhere you look is critical energy infrastructure. The Permian Basin provides about half of the nation's oil. The vast, flat, dusty landscape is populated with pump jacks, oil storage tanks, and drilling pads. Each one is a tempting target for a thief.
14: It's like any other commodity. When the price is high, they just get sexier.
12: That's Jim Wright, chairman of the Texas Railroad Commission, the state agency that oversees oil and gas production. Wright says the thieves are often sophisticated.
14: They're cloning these trucks. They can take a truck, get a full load of oil, and not be noticed.
12: Wright says criminals paint tanker trucks to look like legitimate oil field service vehicles.
14: So as they go through these remote ranches to get access to that oil, they go unnoticed.
12: The stolen crude is sold through a broker who sells it onto the market. He says the theft is happening across Texas.
14: About 40% of the industry has experienced some sort of theft. And so I've heard that number could be as high as $1 billion on an annual basis.
12: Wright says the problem is growing, and recent criminal cases show the scale. In April, federal prosecutors announced that 14 people from Texas and New Mexico had been indicted in an alleged crude oil theft conspiracy. The indictment alleges crude oil was siphoned from producers in southeastern New Mexico and then transported across state lines into Texas for resale. Sheriff Stan Parker of Howard County in West Texas says he doesn't have the manpower to deal with the problem.
15: Our county alone gets probably over 1,000, 1,500 barrels of oil reported stolen every month.
12: Parker says the oil thieves know the oil drilling business, and law enforcement does not.
15: Our problem is we don't know who's supposed to be there and who's not. And the thing about it is if I pulled up on a tank battery right now, I don't know if you can be there or you're not. I don't know if you're drawing water off of it. I don't know if you're pulling oil. It's got very complicated.
12: Texas lawmakers have responded by creating an organized oil field theft prevention unit within the Department of Public Safety, which is now training local sheriffs what to look for to spot an oil thief. The legislature also created the Stop Theft Task Force to study petroleum theft, gaps in the law, and long-term economic impacts. The task force will report its findings to state lawmakers in December. Texas has recently increased the criminal penalty for oil field theft. Depending on the value of what was stolen, a conviction can carry 2 to 10 years or up to life in prison. For NPR News, I'm David Martin Davies in San Antonio.
0: For people with hearing aids or a cochlear implant, a crowded room can be really overwhelming. Lots of voices, but none of them distinct. NPR's John Hamilton reports on new research that could lead to hearing aids with the ability to select one voice among many.
16: It's called the cocktail party effect. In a room full of speakers, the brain can focus on just one and largely filter out the others. But Nima Mazgarani of Columbia University says that filtering is a lot harder for people who use a hearing device.
17: When they go to very crowded places, they usually end up not using them because they just simply amplify everybody.
16: Mazgarani and a team thought they might be able to solve this problem by harnessing the brain's knack for identifying a particular sound source. He'd shown in a previous study that the key is special brainwaves coming from the auditory cortex, which processes sounds.
17: And when you look at the brain of a listener at the cocktail party, what you see is that these brainwaves are tracking only the sound that they are focusing on and not the other sources.
16: Mascarani thought the discovery might offer a way to improve hearing aids, cochlear implants, and other hearing devices.
17: That gives us a signature that we can look at someone's brain and then we can decide, oh yeah, this is the source that they want to listen to.
16: So his team did an experiment with 4 people who were in the hospital for epilepsy treatment. The participants already had electrodes in their brains. That allowed the team to monitor signals coming from their auditory cortex. Mascarani says the next step was to simulate a cocktail party at the bedside.
17: They have 2 loudspeakers in front of them. Each one of those loudspeakers is playing a different conversation.
18: Too much. I'm sure we just left them back in the car. It shouldn't take too long.
16: At first, the competing conversations were played at the same volume. That left the participants struggling to focus on either one. Then Mascarani says the team switched on a system that automatically adjusted the volume based on the person's brainwaves.
17: If the person wants to hear conversation one, we make that louder, we make everything else softer.
19: My brothers even recommended him. My brothers simply do not hire bad workmen.
16: When their attention switches to conversation two, so does the system.
20: Bread for my diet, but I can tell this is just the thing that was...
16: Mascarani says the participants had a strong preference for brain control.
17: They said, this is better, I prefer to keep this on. Their comprehension went up and their listening effort goes down.
16: The study appears in the journal Nature Neuroscience, and Josh McDermott of MIT says it offers strong evidence that the approach works. But he notes that this study was done in people with typical hearing.
21: If instead you have somebody who has hearing loss, could you still actually decode the target of attention successfully? And that is still kind of an open question.
16: Because in people with hearing loss, the signal isn't as strong. But McDermott says if it's still detectable, hearing aids might get better. Right now, he says, their ability to filter sounds is pretty limited.
21: They have some pretty good algorithms for reducing background noise. So in situations where the noise is pretty clearly a different signal from the speech you're trying to listen to, you can attenuate the noise.
16: But with multiple voices, hearing aids don't know which one to amplify. McDermott says a brain-controlled hearing aid may be one solution. Another approach is using artificial intelligence to learn which sound you probably want to amplify. Either way, he says, hearing devices badly need to solve the cocktail party problem.
21: If you live long enough, you start to go deaf. And nowadays, most people live long enough. And it's a really important problem to be doing basic scientific research on.
16: In the U.S., disabling hearing loss affects more than half of people 75 and older. John Hamilton, NPR News.
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6: This is unstoppable. We won't give up. We will never give up. Venezuela will be free.
23: Nobel Peace Prize winner and Venezuelan opposition leader Maria Corina Machado says her work to promote democracy in her country continues.
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24: I'm Sasha Pfeiffer.
0: And I'm Elsa Chang. A big federal investment in Montana mining is meant to make the U.S. less dependent on China for critical minerals.
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27: Live from NPR News in Washington, I'm Ryland Barton. The Iran war has disrupted energy markets for more than 10 weeks, and now President Trump tells CBS News that he wants to temporarily suspend the gas tax. NPR's Danielle Kurtzleben reports on Trump's latest response to surging gasoline prices.
28: Suspending the gas tax would require an act of Congress. Currently, the tax is 18.3 cents per gallon of gas and 24.3 cents on diesel. The potential suspension is an acknowledgement from the White House of the toll that high gas prices have taken on American consumers. The latest NPR PBS News Marist poll found that 8 in 10 Americans say gas prices are straining their budgets, and that 63% say those price increases are Trump's fault. Regular gasoline cost just under $3 per gallon before the U.S. bombed Iran. Now it costs 50% more at $4.52, according to AAA. Danielle Kurtzleben, NPR News, The White House.
27: And the average price in California is $6.16. After a Virginia court nullified a redistricting referendum that would have given Democrats four more favorable districts in the 2026 midterms, the state's Democrats are asking the U.S. Supreme Court to pause that ruling. Jad Khalil of member station VPM reports.
29: Democrats in Virginia have been rushing to join an effort to counter a gerrymandering push President Trump started in July. Last month, voters approved the constitutional amendment that would lead to a map with a big advantage for Democrats. But Friday, the Supreme Court of Virginia ruled that the legislature didn't follow the state constitution's amendment process. Meanwhile, Republicans this week in Alabama, Louisiana, and South Carolina are taking steps to redistrict at Trump's urging after the Supreme Court weakened protections for minority voters. For NPR News, I'm Jad Khalil in Richmond.
27: The California man accused of trying to assassinate President Trump at the White House Correspondents' Dinner has pleaded not guilty to the charges. As NPR's Ryan Lucas reports, Cole Allen entered his plea at a hearing today in federal court.
30: The 31-year-old faces four counts, including trying to assassinate the President of the United States. At his arraignment, Allen was in shackles and an orange prison outfit. He stood at the podium as his attorneys entered a plea of not guilty to the charges against him. Prosecutors say Allen traveled from Los Angeles to Washington, D.C. by train and booked a room at the same hotel where the White House Correspondents' Dinner takes place. Allen then allegedly tried to storm the dinner with a shotgun and other weapons, but was stopped at the outer perimeter by Secret Service agents. He is scheduled to be back in court in late June. Ryan Lucas, NPR News, Washington.
27: Sales of previously occupied homes were essentially flat in April, another lackluster showing for the housing market during what's traditionally its busiest time of the year. The latest figure fell short of the pace economists were expecting. The national median sales price increased 0.9% in April from a year earlier to $417,000. It's NPR.
1: It's 6:04 with Cap Radio News. I'm Devin Yamanaka. Four Californians are being monitored for hantavirus exposure related to the cruise ship outbreak. The California Department of Public Resources, or California Department of Public Health, says three state residents were aboard the ship. The fourth person is from Sacramento County and was on an international flight sitting near an ill passenger. CDPH says two people have returned to their homes and are being monitored by local public health officials. The other two have been transported to Nebraska by federal authorities for health assessments and will return to California once those are done. The department says the risk to the public is still extremely low. Sacramento County supervisors could approve a $16 million contract tomorrow to operate what could eventually be the region's largest homeless shelter site. The Board of Supervisors approved the purchase of the land in North Highlands in 2022 with the goal of repurposing it as a shelter. It was supposed to be done by the end of last year. The contract would fund staff and services at the location for the next 3 years, even though it hasn't been completed. Jana Haynes is a county spokesperson. She says it'll be paid for with homelessness relief dollars the county already has.
2: The bulk of it is from HAP funding, which comes from the state. There's been six rounds of HAP funding, and we still have dollars from the last few rounds of HAP funding that will be allocated to this contract.
1: The item is listed on the board's consent calendar. That means it could be approved in bulk with dozens of other items unless supervisors decide to pull it for a separate discussion. The shelter site is still under construction and does not have an opening date. 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
8: From NPR News, this is All Things Considered. I'm Sasha Pfeiffer.
9: And I'm Mary Louise Kelly. Maria Corina Machado was awarded the Nobel Peace Prize last year for her work to promote democracy in her country, Venezuela. That work included leading the Venezuelan opposition to what Machado and many observers say was a decisive election victory in 2024. But the authoritarian regime of President Nicolas Maduro refused to concede, and Maduro remained in power until this past January when U.S. forces flew to Venezuela and captured him. Many Venezuelans expected Machado to eventually become their president once Maduro was ousted. That hasn't happened, even with Maduro sitting in a U.S. prison awaiting trial. And President Trump has publicly praised Maduro's successor, interim president Delcy Rodriguez.
11: There's a spirit in Venezuela that they haven't had in many, many years, and the big companies are coming in now, and they're building these giant rigs because there's a lot of oil in Venezuela, a lot of other things, too, and a lot of great people. And we have people in charge that are doing a fantastic job.
9: Machado, the opposition leader, says there has been progress. Some political prisoners have been released, for example. But she says much more needs to be done, and she says she will not relent until Venezuela is again a democracy.
6: This is unstoppable. We won't give up. We will never give up. Venezuela will be free.
9: We invited Maria Corina Machado to NPR's studios to talk about all of that and about her new book, The Freedom Manifesto. Here's some of our conversation. Let's start with your plans. You have said you would like to go back to Venezuela by the end of this year. What conditions need to be in place? What needs to happen for that to be possible?
6: Well, since the day I was able to escape my country, I said that I wanted to go back as soon as possible.
10: But certainly I had some...
12: You left in December to go get your Nobel Peace Prize.
10: Exactly.
12: And then everything changed in your country in
10: exactly,
12: January.
10: Okay. Exactly. And but at the same time, I knew I had some objectives to accomplish. One of them is precisely being banned from leaving Venezuela for over 12 years. Imagine so many people I have never met in person. So I had a very long list of global leaders and Venezuelans living abroad that I wanted to meet, to talk, to organize, to align views and actions. And that's what I've been doing in the last months. And I'm planning to go back. Certainly, this is something that is being talked with and coordinated with the U.S. government. For
12: end of this year, that is still.
10: Oh, I think it's going to be much sooner than
12: like
10: that.
12: When?
10: Like sooner.
12: Days, weeks?
10: No, I prefer not to say that yet because, of course, there are elements of logistic, of security that I have to address.
12: So. To loop back to my question, I understand you don't want to get into specifics of your security arrangements, but what conditions need to be in place for you to be able to set foot in Venezuela?
10: Well, I'm sure you're aware that I've been accused of everything from terrorism to murder just because we were able to organize a society and to defeat the regime by a landslide. That's really what... you know, started this brutal wave of repression against the Venezuelan people, me included. So basically, I had threats on my life, on my family, on my friends, on my colleagues. Most of them had to flee in order to save their lives. So what we expect is that the regime understands that things have changed dramatically, and certainly the role the U.S. government is playing right now represents an element of pressure for the regime not to act against many of the political actors and social actors that are starting to go back to Venezuela.
12: So you need pressure from the U.S. and others on the people
10: certainly.
12: Currently ruling Venezuela to make sure that you will be safe to go
10: Absolutely.
12: Home. What's the first thing you'll do when you land?
10: Oh, wow.
12: I mean, you're the opposition. You're the opposition leader. Will you lead people into the streets in protest?
10: I was thinking, and the first thing is, you know, smelling my country, touching our people, kissing the ground. No, we are the government elect, actually, not the opposition. We won an election. But having done that, and in order to facilitate and contribute to the path that President Trump and Secretary Rubio have stated, we have accepted that we should go into a new election mm-hmm. to re-legitimize what we already did. Imagine, with the toughest, extreme, unjust conditions we had in 2024, in which... a third of the population of Venezuela who had been forced to leave were not allowed to vote. And we did win, and we proved it with almost 70% of the vote. Imagine what's going to happen with free and fair elections.
12: What about just practically speaking? Do you have a checklist of what needs to get done? I'm thinking about things as basic but as essential as voting machines, voting rolls, electoral commission.
10: Absolutely, we do. And regarding the technical part of the election, this is very hard for me to say, but we've turned in experts in how elections can be, you know, perverted. But we also turn ourselves into experts in how to overcome those conditions. So now we know precisely what ought to be done. And we want to turn Venezuela into a blueprint of elections that are trusted by everyone.
12: Are you able to do any of that now with you still outside? Do you have people on the ground who are starting to put those things
10: yes.
12: in motion?
10: Yes, and not only in the ground. Venezuelans around the world, imagine, you know, having a third of your population, you know, in all these countries, in every single continent. And people are organizing so that, as I said, from a technical perspective, we believe that we could have this right elections, you know, really transparent, done in 40 weeks. That's roughly 9 months once you start, you know, to make the political decisions to go forward. But that means that a lot of things have to be done, not only regarding the integrity
12: nine
10: of
12: months,
10: the process.
12: 9 months, so we're talking early 2027? You think is the timeline?
10: Well, if we start now, yes, or even the end of the year, but the political decision has to be made because there are other issues, not only the technical part of it.
12: Just to say out loud, every time I interview you, I am struck by what a tricky position you are in, what a fine line you are walking. You need the support of the United States and of President Trump. You need it so badly, you went to the White House and handed him your Nobel Peace Prize. But he has questioned your ability to lead, and he has openly supported your rivals.
10: Well, I will go back to something I mentioned to you. I mean, President Trump is the only head of state in the world that has risked the lives of some of his citizens for the freedom of Venezuela. And this is something I will always recognize and our society is grateful for.
12: I will close, if I may, with a more personal question, because you are a political leader. You're also a mom. You have three kids, all adults now. In your book, The Freedom Manifesto, you write that you feel guilty for what you have brought upon your family, and that it is perhaps the most difficult burden you carry. Why?
10: Well, I have fought with guilt all my life. I don't know if that has happened to you.
12: You and me both.
10: I think women in our generation, because, you know, we want it all. We want to serve our nation. We want to be good neighbors. We want to develop our careers. We want to be good sisters and daughters and friends and moms and wives. And it's hard to do it all the same.
12: Well, and I, most of us have not had the experience you had of sending our children to live outside our country so that they would be safe.
10: That was the hardest moment in my life. One day I was standing in front of the National Assembly and I started denouncing precisely corruption and drug trafficking. And I stopped talking. I was frozen. And I only thought, my daughter, she's driving her car from the university to her home. So I sat down, I went home and I told her, "You're going, you're leaving." And she said, "Oh, no, Mom, I won't leave you alone." And I said, "Yes, you are. Yes, you are. You have to go." And it was the hardest day in my life because I had to choose. And I decided that in order to be a good mother and protect my children, but also to serve my country, I had to put my children in a safe place. And I'm very grateful because the U.S. was that place where they could study. And I wasn't able to be under graduation days. I was, through a screen, the only proud mom who wasn't present, and that's why I feel guilty.
12: Yeah.
10: But at the same time, I've done it for them, for millions of children, I think, and love as mine as well. And because I know that they will be able to go back to a proud nation that will be an example of peace, freedom, justice, and opportunities for all in the future, and will never, ever again suffer under a tyranny.
12: Maria Corina Machado, Venezuelan political leader, author of the new book, The Freedom Manifesto, and mom, proud mom. Thank you very much.
10: Very proud. Thank you.
9: We spoke with Maria Corina Machado as part of NPR's video podcast, Newsmakers. 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
1: It's 6:18. This is member-supported Cap Radio News. I'm Devin Yamanaka. From the Cap Radio Newsroom, PG&E says it's found the cause of the widespread power outages in San Francisco last December. The company says a third-party analysis determined the outage was the result of high humidity in the substation building due to the weather. and the open design of the substation. Condensation allowed electricity to flow where it shouldn't, and an arc flash led to the fire and the outage. PG&E says it's made 3,000 inspections at all 31 San Francisco substations since the review. It also accelerated testing and maintenance and installed humidity mitigators at all 16 indoor substations. 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
0: 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I'm Elsa Chang.
16: And I'm Sasha Pfeiffer. Hospital bills can be big. And with federal health cuts on the way, they're going to get bigger for a lot of people. 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
17: Not long after getting divorced 4 years ago, Corey Roberts was diagnosed with early-stage cervical cancer. The former stay-at-home mom was living in St. Cloud, Minnesota, and had started working again. Her HR job paid just $41,000. Then she got more than $8,000 in bills.
18: Four kids starting over. I didn't have a place to go. The medical bills were not something that I could have afforded.
17: The bills were from Centricare, one of the largest health systems in Minnesota. It receives millions of dollars in tax breaks as a nonprofit charity. But Centricare told Roberts she made slightly too much to qualify for a break on her bills. Roberts paid off more than $6,000 on her own. Then, last year, Centricare sued her for the balance.
18: This just feels very unfair. They have all the money, but they can't grant a good person some grace.
17: Help for patients who can't pay their bills is called charity care. It's a community benefit that nonprofit hospitals are supposed to offer.
19: Charity care was the major criterion under which hospitals obtain or maintain their tax-exempt status.
17: That's Keith Hurl. He's a consultant who advises hospitals on maintaining their tax-exempt status. We analyzed charity care programs at 123 hospitals in Minnesota. Most earmark just a tiny fraction of their budgets for charity care, about 0.5% or less. The national average is around 2.5%. Centricare wouldn't discuss its charity care spending, but the hospital system said it provides other community benefits, like helping patients enroll in health insurance. A small hospital in northern Minnesota takes a similar approach. Patty Banks is CEO of Ely Bloominson Community Hospital.
20: We focus a lot more on doing community care, doing preventative services that are affordable.
17: But critics say patients need help with their bills. Jared Walker heads Dollar Four, a nonprofit that assists people applying for charity care.
21: Hospitals do a poor job of making these resources known. It is not accessible, and I think that that's by design.
17: For one thing, there's no common standard for who should get help. Corey Roberts, who was sued by CentraCare, didn't get help because the hospital system at the time limited aid to patients making about $34,000. That's among the stingiest standards in the state.
18: It was slim. That was cut off. That was it.
17: If Roberts had driven 30 miles east, she would have found a hospital where she could have qualified for aid. Another obstacle is intimidating applications. Most hospitals want to know a lot more than patients' incomes. They ask about retirement accounts, life insurance policies, even farm equipment. That can scare patients who fear they'll have to empty their 401k or sell their car. Here's Walker again.
21: They'll put these questions out there that seem overwhelming to patients. You know, we know the drop-off rates are much higher the more questions you ask, the more documentation you have to provide.
17: Minnesota Attorney General Keith Ellison says it should be simpler.
2: I think we do need to bring some uniformities and transparency so that the people in the state of Minnesota can get the benefit of the tax break that we provide.
17: Ellison and others want hospitals to use the same standards so more patients can get help. In St. Cloud, Minnesota, I'm Noam Levy.
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0: President Trump's visit to China comes at a time when China holds huge economic and strategic leverage over the U.S. That's because China largely controls global access to many critical minerals, minerals that the U.S. military needs in order to function. And that is why a tiny town in Montana is now benefiting from more than $250 million in federal spending. Montana Public Radio's Victoria Traxler reports.
4: Tucked in the darkly forested mountains outside Thompson Falls, population 1,600, a wide dirt road winds up to a cluster of several weathered green buildings. Inside, plant manager Rob Hill stands next to one of eight furnaces that are roaring with heat, blasting ore into molten metal.
22: This is what's called sodium intimidate. It's like wet sand. We run it with coal and soda ash into this furnace. It's about 60% antimony.
4: Antimony is needed by the U.S. military for everything from bullets to nuclear bombs. And this is the only place in the United States that produces it. In the next room over, wooden pallets are stacked with dozens of shiny gray antimony ingots.
22: There's over 100,000 pounds sitting here right now.
4: This company, called U.S. Antimony, has been quietly puttering along since the 1960s. Now it's in the middle of expanding its production by 500%. In September, it signed a nearly $250 million contract with the Department of Defense to be its sole antimony supplier. The Defense Department is also now a part owner of U.S. Antimony, investing more than $44 million in the company since last August.
23: This project is really crucial to the future of America's national security. Seeing it succeed is a priority across the government. That matters.
4: Gracelyn Bascaran is a minerals economist at the U.S. Center for Strategic and International Studies.
23: So we first had an understanding that China could weaponize minerals in 2010. China and Japan got into a dispute over a fishing trawler, and in turn, China cut Japan off of rare earth exports.
4: In 2024, China banned antimony exports to the U.S., and it also used its stockpiles of minerals to flood global markets, drive prices down, and smother competition. That caused a cobalt mine in Idaho to shut down just weeks after its ribbon-cutting ceremony in 2022. Since then, the U.S. government has become a lot more directly involved in the U.S. mining industry.
23: We've used price floors, we've used public procurement, we've used concessional financing, all in an effort to help accelerate projects here at home. But what's funny is that's exactly what China did. We are taking a page out of their playbook.
4: Bascaran says America's recent efforts to source more critical minerals domestically are a rare example of bipartisan cooperation. President Biden advanced policies put in place by the first Trump administration, and President Trump has taken even more aggressive steps since returning to office. It's changing this part of Thompson Falls, where only about two dozen people have worked at U.S. Antimony until it won the federal support. The company says that number will more than double by the end of the year. Rob Hill has worked here for more than 30 years.
24: This little backwoods Montana rural company is suddenly a hub of some very, very important materials. And we're a name, and we're not used to that. We really aren't.

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More at sscln.org.

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1: I'm Sarit Leshinsky, senior producer at CAP Radio. 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
5: In Denver, I'm Amy Scott, in for Kai Rizdal. It's Monday, May 11th. Good to have you with us. I hate to start the week off on a down note after that surprisingly buoyant jobs report we had just before the weekend. It showed strong job creation and low unemployment in April. But the other economic shoe, and there's that metaphor, drops tomorrow with the latest inflation numbers for April, the Consumer Price Index. And forecasters are expecting it to show a big increase in prices, led, no surprise, by gas and energy. Marketplace's Mitchell Hartman has the outlook.
6: I heard the word hot from a bunch of economists about tomorrow's inflation data, and not in a good way.
7: Tomorrow's CPI report, it's going to be a hot one.
8: So I'm expecting the second straight extremely hot increase.
9: It's simply unmitigated disaster to have rising energy and related energy commodities.
6: That's Arun Sundaram at CFRA Research, Joe Bruzuelas at consulting firm RSM, and Jay Hatfield at Infrastructure Capital Advisors. Economists expect headline inflation in April to come in at 3.8% year over year. In February, before the Iran war started, it was 2.4%. Jay Hatfield says we've seen this before when inflation spiked during the 1970s OPEC oil embargo. Difference now is that the Iran war is also affecting other key economic inputs.
9: It's not just an energy price shock, but the closure of the strait is impacting a number of commodities exported out of the Middle East, so like aluminum, steel, and fertilizer.
6: So far, we haven't seen core inflation rising sharply. That excludes food and energy. But it's what Joe Bruzuelas at RSM expects to see in coming months.
10: Second order effects whereby transportation costs jump, and then it begins to show up in food prices. And then later on in the year, due to the disruption of refined products and fertilizer,

0: users. We're expecting another round of price increases.
1: U.S. consumers, meanwhile, are increasingly convinced higher inflation is back. Joanne Hsu at the University of Michigan Consumer Surveys says folks are bracing for
2: quite a bit of short-term pain. For the next 12 months, consumers are absolutely expecting those gas price increases to pass through to consumer-facing prices overall.
1: If headline inflation comes in as high as expected for April, it will more than outpace average wage gains over the past year, says RSM's Joe Bruzuelas.
0: What that means is people's actual wages, once you adjust for inflation, will likely either be flat or in decline.
1: And he says even if the Iran war ends tomorrow and supply chains return to normal, price increases already in the pipeline will still keep inflation running high through at least the end of the year. I'm Mitchell Hartman for Marketplace.
3: On that last point, an end to the war was looking even more distant today after President Trump rejected a counteroffer from Iran. Wall Street, though, continued to look the other way. We'll have the details when we do the numbers.

0: If you're a fan of a dense bean salad or homemade hummus, then you probably have chickpeas in your pantry. And yes, they are protein rich and delicious, but it turns out they and a bunch of other food staples might not be as nutritious as they were even a decade ago. And the reason is carbon dioxide. Sarah Kaplan wrote about it at the Washington Post in a story called "The Invisible Force Making Food Less Nutritious." Sarah, welcome to the program.
1: Thanks for having me.
0: So climate change has a lot of consequences for food, but I was surprised to learn that the carbon dioxide itself that's causing global warming is a problem. Can you talk about why?
1: Yeah, so scientists think that it has to do with the way that plants grow. They take carbon dioxide out of the atmosphere and turn it into carbohydrates. And when there's more carbon in the atmosphere, that's more, you know, quote unquote, food for the plants to grow. But the problem that plants are facing is that there's not a comparable increase in the other kinds of minerals, things like zinc and iron, phosphorus, calcium, these really important minerals in the soil that are not so important to the plants, but are really important to the people who consume those plants. And that means that, you know, any given bite of a plant is going to have more sugar in it and less of these essential nutrients.
0: Wow. So I talked about chickpeas. That's a big one. What are some of the other crops that are losing their nutritious value?
1: Yeah. So some researchers in the Netherlands did what's called a meta-analysis last year, and they found that dozens of nutrients across dozens of different crops are all being affected. So that includes everything from really essential staples like rice and wheat and soybeans to lettuce, to potatoes, to sweet peppers, to canola. And one of the really interesting things is that every plant seems to be affected a little bit differently. So for example, chickpeas, like you mentioned, you know, between the 1980s and 2040, zinc in chickpeas is expected to decline almost 40%.
0: Wow.
1: But you know, really, it is across the board. Most nutrients in most plants are seeing some kind of decrease.
0: Across the board, this research, I think, found that nutrients fell by a little over 3% since the late 1980s. But you're right that that's actually, it sounds small, but it's pretty significant in terms of the potential health impacts.
1: Yeah, and that's because nutrient deficiency is a huge public health problem around the world. And a lot of people live kind of on the brink of nutrient insufficiency. And so just a small decrease in particularly in staple crops like rice and wheat can lead to huge consequences for those people, particularly in low-income countries where a lot of people might get half of their calories from something like rice. You know, if that rice becomes less nutritious and they're getting half of their calories from it, all of a sudden that's a big decline.
0: So what can we do about this? I mean, is there a way to make up for the loss of nutrition in these crops? Is everyone going to have to take supplements?
1: Yeah, I mean, it really depends on who you are and what resources you have. So those of us who live in wealthy countries where we're able to afford really diverse diets, this shouldn't be too big of a problem. What the experts that I talked to are really worried about is what happens in low-income countries. And, you know, one of the solutions, the potential solutions, is these fortification programs. A lot of countries already have them where they will add nutrients to flour or rice. But there are something like 2 billion people around the world who already suffer health problems, whether that's anemia from lack of iron or immune system problems from lack of zinc. So if these fortification programs aren't solving the problem that already exists, the experts were kind of dubious that they would be able to compensate for the problem that's going to get even bigger as carbon dioxide in the atmosphere increases.
0: And the obvious solution is to stop emitting carbon dioxide, right? But I mean, we are so off track on those goals. And it's interesting, you actually mentioned this in the story, that opponents of climate action often like to say, well, more carbon is good for plants. It increases growth. But this evidence sort of gives lie to that argument, right?
1: Yeah, I think it's a lot more complicated than just saying plants need carbon to grow, therefore carbon is good. The other reality is that climate change, which is caused by carbon dioxide pollution, is also making it harder to grow our food. There's wildfires and floods and extreme heat and drought. All of these things are critically depleting yields, and you get not just a decrease in the quality of crops, but also probably a decrease in quantity. And both of those things are huge problems that really are addressed by reducing carbon dioxide emissions.
0: Sarah Kaplan is a climate reporter for The Washington Post, where she wrote about the invisible force making our food less nutritious. She and graphics reporter Naima Ahmed share the byline on the story. Thanks so much for joining us.
1: Thank you for having me.
0: If you want more on how climate change is affecting our food and vice versa, check out the podcast I host, How We Survive. We did a whole season on the topic. And we've got a brand new season coming out later this month. It's all about engineering nature. Large-scale climate interventions, some say, could be our last hope. Here's a sneak peek from the trailer. Are you talking about darkening the sky?
2: So a constellation of sunshades would cast an even dimming of shade across the entire Earth.
0: We're exploring ideas for cooling the planet that are out there. Like, really out there.
2: Investing that much in building anything in space creates a whole space economy.
0: And talking with entrepreneurs trying to bring these ideas to life.
3: The only thing worse than a private company doing this is no one doing this at all.
4: Do either of you have a science background?
3: We don't.
5: No.
6: If we do this, this is a decision that will affect all life on the planet.
7: Alls we are guinea pigs in their laboratory.
0: How We Survive, Season 9, launches May 27th.

0: Mitchell talked earlier about the rising cost of living. The latest American affordability tracker from the Urban Institute found that even before the recent run-up in gas prices, nearly half of families struggled to pay for essentials like food, childcare, and housing. Wages aren't keeping up with rising costs, even beyond traditionally expensive parts of the country. One potential solution is adult education. Programs that can help people increase their earning power as prices rise. Sarah Ash from the Texas Standard has that story.
1: In a packed auditorium at Austin Community College's Eastview campus, Suha Kabakli addresses students being inducted into the National Adult Education Honor Society.
2: I made a choice. I will pursue my future with determination.
1: In 2010, when she was 17, Palestinian refugee Kabakli moved from Iraq to Austin with no high school diploma in tow. Schooling wasn't so easy for her in Texas either.
3: I was bullied a lot for not speaking English, for wearing scarf. What I wasn't expecting was to be that much.
1: She dropped out after 3 months, got married, had two kids, and then in 2021, she decided to get her GED so she could have a career of her own.
3: My husband, he told me, go to school. Don't just be a home. Don't wait for anybody to do things for you. You fight for yourself.
1: People get GEDs with a variety of career goals. Electrician, mortician, EMS, paralegal. But one commonality is that their earning potential goes up when they get the certificate. Sharon Bonney, CEO of the Coalition on Adult Basic Education, says improving educational outcomes for adults is one way to combat the affordability crisis.
4: There have been studies done that show for every dollar given to adult education, there's a $60 return to the economy because it helps them to get a better job.
1: A better job means people pay more taxes and have more money to buy consumer goods. They are also less likely to need public assistance, according to Literacy Pittsburgh CEO Carrie Harris.
5: If any, they become much more self-sufficient, and that pays dividends for all of us.
1: Harris says, historically, adult education enrollment has increased when the economy slows down. This is true not just for GED classes, but also workforce training certifications.
5: Because people need to upskill to get back in the job market and be competitive. Also, because these programs are free for the most part, this is a way to get upskilled without investing, money.
1: Kabakli says the free classes she can access at Austin Community College after completing her GED was one draw to continuing her education. Her goal is to become a radiologist because of the job prospects, and she also likes the opportunity for continuing education within the field.
3: In radiology, you keep growing, and there is no stop to it.
1: Austin Community College receives money from the federal government to help fund programs like the one Kabakli is in. These dollars have been uncertain in recent months. President Trump proposed deep cuts in his 2026 budget proposal, though Congress did reject them. And when you look at the numbers, it's hard to argue with the value of adult education. According to the U.S. Bureau of Labor Statistics, people with a high school diploma earn about $10,000 more a year than those without. Adult education can be a long road, but Austin Community College Adult Education Dean Kathy Dowdy says it offers students a way forward.
6: They need a place to come and to have hope. And that's us.
1: Kabakli is on that long road now, taking classes online. Her hope for her daughter is the same message she shared with her fellow adult ed students at ACC.
3: I want to be a living example for her. I'm fighting for it. And I'm not going to stop fight for it until I get it.
1: At the moment, that fight looks like an English composition course and elementary statistics. In Austin, I'm Sarah Ash for Marketplace.

0: Coming up, a trip to a solar island in Brazil. But first, let's do the numbers. The Dow Jones Industrial Average gained 95 points, 0.2% to finish at 49,704. The NASDAQ added 27 points, 0.1% to close at 26,274. And the S&P 500 ticked up 13 points, 0.2% to end at 7412. The National Association of Realtors reported that sales of existing homes rose just 0.2% in April and were flat year over year. Looking at single family homes in particular, sales were 0.3% lower than they were this time last year. Sales were sluggish thanks to higher interest rates. Bonds fell in related news. The yield on the 10-year T-note rose to 4.41%. 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
3: 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And a new NPR Ipsos poll reveals Americans' evolving attitudes toward the U.S.-China relationship. 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
0: This is Marketplace. I'm Amy Scott. Unless you tune out during the numbers, you've no doubt heard that the NASDAQ and S&P have been hitting one record high after another, in spite of all the uncertainty surrounding the war in the Middle East. That's thanks, of course, to the AI boom, and specifically chipmaker stocks. NVIDIA is at the top of the heap, but its competitors, Intel, Micron, AMD, and Qualcomm, have been on a tear for the last month or so, too. Research from JP Morgan says that's encouraged a slew of retail investors to pile into the chip market. And as Marketplace's Megan McCarty-Carino reports, it could be a sign that this boom is headed for a bust.
4: What started as a frenzy for NVIDIA processors has rippled through almost every layer of the computing supply chain as demand for AI has ballooned.
5: The word I hear a lot is parabolic, stock prices going straight up.
4: Jay Goldberg, senior analyst at Seaport Research, points to the Philadelphia Semiconductor Index of chip designers and manufacturers. It's up more than 50% in the last 6 weeks, and that's giving Goldberg flashbacks of the dot-com boom.
5: Every time you start to hear people saying, this time is different, this is a new economy, I think it's right to sort of be cautious.
4: Add a rush of retail investors once prices are soaring, and the warning lights really start blinking, says William Quinn, an economic historian at Queen's University Belfast. He says retail investors tend to be later and less informed than institutional investors.
6: So they're buying because of the hype or because the price has gone up and they're extrapolating that into the future, then the prices can lose all connection to what these assets are actually worth.
4: Quinn says bubbles are often preceded by innovations that make it easier for retail investors to buy and sell assets. The rise of E-Trade and the dot-com boom. Robinhood today.
6: These trading apps are just the next iteration of that. So now you don't even have to get out of bed to buy and sell these assets.
4: But the business fundamentals of chip companies are much stronger than the dot-coms during the boom, argues Stacey Razgon, senior analyst at Bernstein Research.
7: The driver of this, like so far, has actually surprisingly been earnings. It hasn't necessarily been irrational.
4: Unlike Pets.com, chip makers are reporting massive revenues, and big tech has signaled ever greater spending. Whether that growth is sustainable is the key question, says Jed Ellerbrook, a portfolio manager at Argent Capital. He says anything from the effects of the war to lackluster returns on investment could slow the data center boom.
8: There is just so much riding on this AI buildout. That in itself is a risk factor for the market.
4: But for now, the chips are still up. I'm Megan McCarty-Carino for Marketplace.

0: While the U.S. government has retreated from renewable energy under President Trump, the global transition away from fossil fuels continues. The International Energy Agency predicts renewable capacity will more than double by 2030, led mostly by solar energy. In Brazil, some 30,000 solar panels are being installed on a small archipelago that is one of the country's most famous tourist destinations. The aim is to make the area almost completely carbon-free by next year, part of a wider effort across the country to shift to solar. Gisela Regatao reports.
1: Fernando de Noronha's main island is tiny, 7 square miles, and isolated, 220 miles off the northeast coast of Brazil. A UNESCO World Heritage Site, the island has lush vegetation, huge volcanic rocks, and a blue ocean that is home to dolphins, sharks, turtles, and all sorts of fish. Noronha has around 3,000 residents, and a record of 139,000 tourists visited the archipelago last year, 5% above the limit set by the government. Until now, its electrical grid was powered by a diesel-fueled thermal plant. For many residents here, the shift to solar is a no-brainer. It will reduce pollution on the island. Diesel is very polluting, says Felipe Silva, a server at a beach shack. The new solar power plant in Noronha occupies 53 acres right in front of the airport. It will generate 22 megawatts of electricity, almost four times the current consumption. Many residents wanted solar panels to be installed on their roofs to avoid clearing any forests on the island. But Leonardo Moura, operational superintendent of Neoenergia, the company that distributes electricity here, says they couldn't do that. They needed the plant to be equipped with a battery system that stores energy to serve the island at night. He says the project was approved by the Ministry of Energy and followed all environmental regulations. Our goal was to have the least possible impact. The solar panels will occupy 1.5% of Noronha's territory, he says. Moura says that starting next year, the diesel plant will just serve as a backup during rainy days, for example. For more than 11 months a year, the island will be 100% carbon-free, he says. The new plant costs $70 million and is being built in partnership with the federal and state governments. Customers won't pay higher fees, Moura says. More than 40% of Brazil's electricity comes from hydropower, but solar is growing and is already second with 25%. Solar panels are also being installed in remote regions of the Amazon as part of a federal program. Almost 1 million people in that region don't have access to electricity. John Werdig, energy transition manager at the nonprofit Arayara, believes solar power makes sense for Noronha. But he says the archipelago also needs to improve energy efficiency. Many public buildings are old, and newer, fancier hotels need more electricity. There are hotels with one jacuzzi per room. That's a crazy idea for an island that has the most beautiful ocean in the world, he says. In addition to the transition to solar, a ban on combustion vehicles was supposed to take effect in Noronha last year. That's on hold until 2030. In Fernando de Noronha, Brazil, I'm Gisele Regatao for Marketplace.

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1: This final note on the way out today. Coming next year, Wordle, the TV show, the New York Times and NBC Universal announced today they're teaming up to produce a game show based on the five-letter word guessing game to be hosted by Savannah Guthrie with Jimmy Fallon as a producer. Launched by Welsh software engineer Josh Wardle during COVID, the free game united lockdown-weary players across the world before the Times acquired it for an undisclosed low seven-figure sum. Whatever they paid him, today I'm thinking he could have asked for more. Amir Bibawi, Caitlin Esch, John Gordon, Noya Carr, Steve Mullis, and Stephanie Seek are the Marketplace editing staff. Kelly Silvera is the news director, and I'm Amy Scott. Hope to see you back here tomorrow.

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4: Welcome to Insight, live at noon with a rebroadcast at 7 p.m. Election day for California's primary is just over 3 weeks away, and there's been some major shakeups, from one Democratic candidate surging in the polls to a major national development in the fight over redistricting. Ahead on Insight, Politico's California Playbook joins us with the latest. Also, we're continuing our interviews with the 8 leading candidates for governor. Today, we share our conversation with San Jose Mayor Matt Mahan, who has strong backing from the Silicon Valley tech industry. Finally, the Sacramento Master Singers has been promoting choral music throughout the community for decades, but a change in leadership is on the horizon. Conductor Ralph Hughes joins us to reflect on his 40-year career. I'm Andrew Garcia, in for Vicky Gonzalez. That is all coming up today on Insight. But first, here's the news.
5: Live from NPR News in Washington, I'm Ryland Barton. President Trump says the Iran ceasefire is on life support after he rejected Tehran's latest proposal to end the war. Officials said the proposal included some concessions on Iran's disputed nuclear program, but Trump dismissed it as garbage.
6: And frankly, their leaders have been killed at the first level, second level, and half at the third level. And then they come back and they want to negotiate. And they give us a stupid, it's a stupid proposal. And nobody would take it, although Obama would have taken it, Biden would have taken it. What they took was far worse.
5: Iran's chokehold on the Strait of Hormuz and America's blockade of Iranian ports are still in place. Trump said he would suspend the federal tax on gasoline to help Americans shoulder higher fuel prices caused by the war. Some businesses that have applied for tariff refunds are expected to begin receiving their money this week. This is almost 3 months after the Supreme Court found most of President Trump's tariffs from last year illegal. NPR's Alina Selyuk reports.
7: The U.S. government took about 2 months to set up an online system where companies that paid the illegal tariffs could request their money back. That's an estimated $166 billion, though not all of it is being processed in this first wave. U.S. Customs has also acknowledged that it did reject more than a third of refund claims for technical and data errors, though importers can refile. As of about 2 weeks ago, the agency said it had accepted claims covering about a fifth of all the shipments that are due refunds. Nike is the latest big company to face a class action lawsuit that argues shoppers should get a cut of any refunds because they paid the costs through higher prices. Nike declined comment. Alina Selyuk, NPR News.
5: A nonprofit organization is suing the federal government over its decision to resurface and paint the Lincoln Memorial reflecting pool blue before July 4th. As NPR's Anastasia Tsiolkis reports, the advocacy group is asking a federal judge to halt the project.
8: The Cultural Landscape Foundation filed its lawsuit in the U.S. District Court in Washington, D.C. It's suing the National Park Service, the Department of the Interior, and Interior Secretary Doug Burgum, saying there was no federal review of the plans, which is mandated by the National Historic Preservation Act. Last month, President Trump said the project would cost no more than $2 million. But the New York Times has reported that the project's final cost could be upwards of $13 million in a no-bid contract. The Interior Department would not confirm the cost to NPR, but said it was necessary to get the project done by the 4th of July. Anastasia Tsoukas, NPR News.
5: A new poll finds that younger Americans are more pessimistic than older ones about the state of the job market. The Gallup poll results are a reversal from just 3 years ago when older Americans were more pessimistic. You're listening to NPR News from Washington. The EU has unanimously agreed to impose new sanctions on the leaders of the Palestinian militant group Hamas and the Israeli settler movement. It's a decision sparked by growing outrage over the devastation in Gaza during the Israel-Hamas war. It comes after Hungary's new government dropped opposition to the move. The man accused of attempting to assassinate President Trump at the White House Correspondents' Dinner last month has pleaded not guilty in court. Meanwhile, NPR's Odette Youssef says a survey shows many are skeptical that this and two other assassination attempts were all real.
0: The NewsGuard YouGov poll surveyed 1,000 Americans. It asked about the incident at the dinner, as well as incidents at a Trump rally in Butler, Pennsylvania, and on golf grounds in West Palm Beach, Florida. 30% of respondents thought at least one of those was staged. Sophia Rubinson is with NewsGuard. She says that previously, uptake of conspiracy theories has been a feature of the political right in the U.S.
9: But this is really one area where the political left seems to be very susceptible for, you know, believing these types of baseless narratives.
0: Across all three events, Democrats were most skeptical of the Butler incident, with 42% saying they thought it was staged. Odette Youssef, NPR News.
5: The eyes of the movie world are turning to the Cannes Film Festival. The Côte d'Azur Spectacular starts tomorrow, playing host to some of the most anticipated movies of the year in a parade of glamorous red carpets and premieres. Highlights include new films by James Gray and Pedro Almodovar. 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
4: From Cap Radio in Sacramento, this is Insight. I'm your host, Andrew Garcia, in today for Vicky Gonzalez. Election season is in full swing, with the primary just over 3 weeks away, and a crowded field of candidates is still vying to become California's next governor, which has led to some concerns among Democrats of getting boxed out ahead of the general. But there have been some shakeups in the race, a boost in support from one Democratic candidate to a new push to scrap the state's top two primary system altogether. At the same time, there's been a major shakeup in the national redistricting fight after the Virginia Supreme Court struck down new congressional maps approved by voters, which aim to give Democrats an advantage, a decision that has left California lawmakers fuming after voters here passed Prop 50 last year. Joining us now to give us a rundown of all of these developments and more is Dustin Gardner, the co-author of Politico's California Playbook. Welcome back, Dustin.
11: Hey, Andrew. Good to be with you.
4: Well, this governor's race has been a messy contest at times, still with eight candidates vying for the top two positions in the primary. There's also concerns of Democrats potentially getting locked out, as I was saying, of the top two because of just how many candidates there are. But have feelings around that shifted in recent weeks?
11: I think that fear among Democrats has dissipated a bit. You know, a couple months ago, there was not as clear of a Democratic frontrunner really at all. And that created the potential for Steve Hilton and Sheriff Chad Bianco, the two Republicans, to potentially advance. But in the last several weeks, after the implosion of Eric Swalwell's campaign, we've really seen Javier Becerra, the former Health and Human Services Secretary, in poll after poll, has maintained a pretty strong lead over his fellow Democrats. He's around 20%, slightly above in some polls. And this is, you know, a significant difference from earlier phases in the race when there was just no Democrat that was quite that high. It's not like the largest margin we've seen from a Democrat in a primary, but I think it does alleviate those fears to some degree. And also there's been a coalescing of Republicans around Steve Hilton. This came after President Donald Trump endorsed Hilton and, you know, really kind of made him the Republican standard bearer in this race. race, and that has led support for Chad Bianco to trail off a bit. So I think a combination of Becerra's rise in the polls and Republicans coalescing around Steve Hilton has eased those fares a little bit, but it's not entirely off the table, though. I mean, you still are seeing party leaders like State Party Chair Rusty Hicks and others really wanting some of the lower polling Democrats to get out and pick one of the top maybe three Democrats. And so I think we'll still see some pressure around that, but I think the level of anxiety is going down.
4: Why do you think Javier Becerra has gained so much support over this relatively short amount of time emerging as that front runner?
11: Well, a lot of people have been surprised by how quickly he shot up in the polls. There was a lot of fanfare around some initial polling that showed him gaining traction, and his supporters had launched a very, very prominent social media campaign, touting him in the days after Swalwell got out of the race and resigned from Congress. And initially, I think a lot of us were skeptical, but then poll after poll has shown Becerra with that, pretty significant edge over Tom Steyer, Katie Porter, Matt Mahan, the other prominent Democrats in the race. And so I think it sort of speaks to a couple of things. I mean, this race has been very topsy-turvy with such a crowded field of so many prominent Democrats. There had been different discussions of would someone like, maybe a Kamala Harris get in, maybe Senator Alex Padilla, and none of those, top-tier candidates materialized. And then after the implosion of Swalwell, I think a lot of Democrats seem to be looking around and saying, okay, who's the experienced person we know on this ballot? And it seems a lot of them landed on Javier Becerra as the name they recognized as someone who maybe seemed like kind of a safer, steady choice after a couple of ups and downs of potential names they were hearing that might be front runners in the race. And I think we also have to look at the ideological difference between Becerra and the others in the race. You have, billionaire climate activist Tom Steyer, who is really running sort of a Zohran Mamdani-esque campaign. He's making a lot of big, bold, progressive promises. And then you have Katie Porter, the former member of Congress from Orange County. She's also more progressive and is promising, like Steyer, to do things like create a state single-payer healthcare system. Becerra is the more centrist alternative to those two that are making these bold, kind of more progressive promises. And so I think, that might also be part of it is Porter and Steyer are splitting a good chunk of that more progressive proportion of the state Democratic Party base. And Becerra's ending up with a lot of the Democrats who are maybe a little more centrist, a little more moderate, and nervous about, making too dramatic of a pivot away from Gavin Newsom.
4: Well, there's been several debates between the leading candidates in recent weeks, and I can't help, Dustin, but think about playoff basketball. As we get closer to the championship, as we get the stakes start rising, the championship being, Election Day, you see some fights. Somebody got ejected yesterday from a game for throwing an elbow. It has seen in recent weeks at some of these debates that things have been getting a little bit more heated, a little bit more chippy. So if we keep taking this, metaphor, that's a bit of a stretch forward. Have you been seeing the debates get a little bit more heated? And who are the candidates who are maybe trying to stand out and throw those proverbial elbows and taking shots at some of their fellow candidates?
11: Yes, let's run with your metaphor here. I think you are seeing a lot more technical fouls. It is like, you're in the final minutes of at least the primary part of the game, and you're seeing especially in the last several debates, a lot more of the Democratic rivals pile on Javier Becerra, in particular because he, has been gaining this lead in the polls. And so we're seeing folks like Tom Steyer, Katie Porter, attack him from the left on things like Becerra taking contributions from oil companies. He accepted a roughly $39,000 contribution from Chevron. Porter and Steyer are also hitting Becerra for his kind of squishy stance on single-payer health care. And Becerra is responded to these things by saying, that he's committed to expanding health care, but he's more focused on getting as many people as possible insured and less focused on what you call the name of the program. And then on his contributions from oil companies, he's made it clear that while he supports climate goals, he's going to be willing to talk to refineries and others in the state. And he's a lot more focused on maybe being willing to go to the negotiation negotiating table with some of those major corporate interests in Sacramento. And I think that's part of the reason more the Sacramento establishment seems to be gravitating toward Becerra. So those are some of the big attacks we've seen on him from the left. And he's always getting hit. He's also getting hit from the center. You have San Jose Mayor Matt Mahan, who's a very centrist, tech-aligned Democrat. He's hitting Becerra over his track record when Becerra was Health and Human Services Secretary, and there was a crisis with unaccompanied migrant children at the border. And Mahan is pointing to that, saying that, you know, maybe Becerra has a lot more experience, but he, you know, there maybe that experience wasn't the best indicator of competent management. And this whole crisis was dealing with unaccompanied minors who were assigned to sponsor hosts or sponsor families. And there was a lot of reporting when Becerra was in the Biden administration from the New York Times and other outlets pointing out how the government, you know, ultimately lost track of what happened to some of those children after they were placed with a sponsor. And some of them ended up, you know, in factories or other horrible situations. And Becerra has defended that by saying that, you know, he was responding to a crisis created by the Trump administration and tried to get minors that were in ICE detention facilities out of there as quickly as possible. And he's accused his Democratic rivals, including Mahan, of re-upping a Trump talking point on that front. But all in all, Becerra really has increasingly become the target at these debates. And the debates have, you know, overall not been the best moment for Becerra. He's struggled several times. In one recent forum on CNN, he repeatedly would not answer a yes or no question about whether he supported single payer healthcare. But he's also managed to make it through these last several big debates without a type of viral moment that might cause his polling to dip significantly. But it has been a struggle for Becerra at times, definitely.
4: Yeah. You mentioned San Jose Mayor Matt Mahan, and we'll hear from him later on today in the show about his candidacy and the governor race so far. Somebody we haven't heard weigh in on the race as of yet is Governor Gavin Newsom. Last week, he declined to endorse any candidate in the governor's race. Does that come as a surprise, especially given how crowded this field is and with the primary less than a month away?
11: You know, I'm not necessarily surprised because there isn't a clear longtime ally of the governor in this race. Had Alex Padilla or Kamala Harris got in the race, or maybe even State Attorney General Rob Bonta, who also briefly flirted with the idea, had one of those three more well-known sort of party standard bearers gotten in, I think we might have seen an earlier Newsom endorsement. But there isn't a clear Newsom ally in this field, at least not someone who's really close to the governor. So I think that partly explains it. And, you know, what is the incentive for the governor to endorse at this point? It doesn't seem like there's a lot of upside for him. But I will note a caveat to that is that a lot of the governor's allies have gravitated toward Javier Becerra, especially over the last month or so after Eric Swalwell dropped out of the race. It seems like a lot of Newsom's longtime advisors and allies are either working directly with Becerra's campaign or they're working on super PACs that are supporting Becerra or opposing Tom Steyer. And that really just kind of gives you an indication of where a lot of the institutional establishment in Sacramento is at in this race. And, you know, I think in Sacramento, a lot of those Newsom allies, interest groups and other institutional players, they do see Becerra as being sort of more of a continuation of Newsom. There's more policy continuity between the two of them, whereas Tom Steyer is making these big progressive promises, or Katie Porter, is less known in Sacramento. So the two of them, Porter and Steyer, are more of a wild card to the establishment in Sacramento.
4: Hmm. Some of the frustration and concerns among California Democrats in this governor's race can be attributed to the fact that the state has that top two primary system where the top two candidates, regardless of party, move on to the November general. But there's a push right now to try and change that. Can you tell us a little bit more about what's going on with that effort?
11: So there's been a concern for months, as we mentioned at the top, from Democrats that were worried about two Republicans advancing from the primary and being on the ballot in November. Even though that appears unlikely, that especially at this point, it still caused a lot of heartburn in Democratic circles. And that led a group of longtime strategists in Sacramento, led by Steve Maviglio, who's a veteran consultant in town. They launched just over the weekend this effort to get rid of the top two ballot initiative, but this will not appear on the ballot most likely until November 2028. They would still have to get the signatures and go through the qualification process. It's too late for it to affect this year's primary, and most likely too late for it to appear on the ballot this year. But again, this situation, this cycle with all the uncertainty for Democrats caused so much heartburn that, you know, you have the party wanting to look, some in the party wanting to look at making this change. But I will note the jungle primary system that we have in California, this top two of any party advancing. Most in the past, when it has caused, you know, led to a situation where you have two candidates from the same party appearing on the November ballot after the primary, more often than not, it's been Democrats that are benefiting from having two Democratic choices. And so I'll be interested to see down the road, given this, you know, won't be on the ballot or wouldn't be on the ballot if it gains momentum for a couple of years. I'll be curious down the road to see how much Democrats are still worried about this, or if the anxieties of this gubernatorial primary might feel like a distant memory in a year and a half or 2 years.
4: You're listening to Insight here on Cap Radio. If you're just joining us, we're talking with Politico's Dustin Gardner. Okay, Dustin, last week there was a major decision from the Virginia Supreme Court, which struck down a new congressional map approved by voters that aimed to secure more Democratic seats in this year's elections. California passed Prop 50 last year as part of a larger redistricting fight playing out across the country. How are lawmakers here responding to the Virginia decision, and where does California now fit in this national redistricting landscape?
11: Well, Democrats here are awfully depressed about it. You know, you had Gavin Newsom taking to Twitter after the Virginia Supreme Court ruling, and Assembly Speaker Robert Rivas, you know, basically just saying how sort of, in their words, disgusted and ashamed they were of the process. And ultimately, the situation is, despite California's big effort that, you know, Gavin Newsom and others got a lot of credit for within the Democratic Party, now after, you know, the rollback of a key provision of the Voting Rights Act, it looks like Republicans are going to gain more ground in the national redistricting war, especially with all these southern states from Tennessee to, you know, Missouri, Alabama, Florida, all these southern states that are now rushing these late redraw gerrymanders of their maps to favor Republicans. It really cuts into the ground that Democrats thought they were gaining with Proposition 50 in California. And overall, it doesn't seem like the national redistricting wars have worked out that well for Democrats, especially in light of these last couple of court rulings that kind of changed the rules of the game.
4: Well, Dustin, thanks so much for taking us through all of the California state politics and beyond. We'll no doubt be hearing from you again soon as the primary marches on. Thanks again for joining us.
11: Thanks for having me.
4: Dustin Gardner is the co-author of Politico's California Playbook and has been getting us up to speed on the latest in state politics. Up next, we'll listen to Vicky's interview with San Jose Mayor Matt Mahan, one of the Democratic candidates running for governor. 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I'm Andrew Garcia.

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3: 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I'm your host, Andrew Garcia, in for Vicky Gonzalez. We're continuing our interviews with the 8 leading candidates for governor. Today, we share our conversation with San Jose Mayor Matt Mahan, who is a relative newcomer to the governor's race, announcing his candidacy a few months ago. But in that time, he has gained strong backing from Silicon Valley tech giants. And there's a number of local elected officials who have also endorsed him for governor. Congressmember Ami Berra, State Assembly Member Maggie Krell, Elk Grove Mayor Bobby Singh Allen, Sacramento Sheriff Jim Cooper, and Sacramento City Council Member Phil Pluckybaum. Yet, in a crowded field, the youngest candidate in this race is polling in the single digits. Mayor Matt, as he likes to be called, sat down with Vicky Gonzalez on Thursday, talking about why he believes he's different from the other Democrats in this race.
4: Mayor Mahan, thank you for taking the time with us today.
5: Thanks for having me, Vicky.
4: So your career in politics started about 5 years ago. Before that, you spent time as a teacher and in the business world, starting your own company in 2014. So in 2021, sworn into San Jose as city council member, following now you're the mayor as of San Jose, of course, finishing your first term. What drew you to politics?
5: You know, Vicky, I grew up in a small farming town. My mom was a teacher. My dad was a mailman. And we talked about all the things at the dinner table you're not supposed to talk about, namely politics and religion. My parents thought it was really important to be civically engaged. We were paycheck to paycheck, but they always subscribed to the local newspaper and made sure my sisters and I were informed and thinking about the issues of the day. And I guess I grew up with a very optimistic belief that, you know, government is the vehicle through which we can create better outcomes for people, better opportunity. And that really mattered to me starting from a young age, because my hometown had a lot of challenges, a lot of violence, a lot of unemployment. In fact, I came over to San Jose in high school on a work study scholarship because our local high school was struggling at the time. It was not giving young people a lot of pathways to opportunity. So I've just always been civically engaged, thanks to my parents, and a belief that at its best, government can do a tremendous amount of good in lifting people up.
4: So you announced your candidacy relatively late in the game in January. What led to this decision?
5: Yeah, I jumped in late, not too late for people to get to know me and ultimately get behind our campaign. But I watched the race over the course of the last year. Many of the candidates in the race had jumped in a year, even a year and a half ago. And I did not hear anyone who was really diagnosing our challenges and how they would fix them. I, you know, as a resident, but also as a mayor of a big city, I see how California is at an inflection point. On the one hand, we have the most amazing people, weather, research universities, entrepreneurs. We have so much going for us. And yet government is struggling to deliver the outcomes that matter most to people, particularly working people, you know, housing affordability, energy affordability, public school outcomes, educational outcomes, healthcare outcomes. And what I've learned in San Jose as the mayor is that it's not always about making government bigger or asking people to pay another tax or pass another bond. Obviously, we need resources, but there's a lot of room for improving the outcomes we get by implementing better policies and being willing to think differently and admit that some of our policies aren't working in practice. I'll give you an example or two very quickly. We weren't building housing in San Jose at nearly the rate that we should be. And I challenged the status quo and said, we need to speed up permitting dramatically. We've cut it by over 50% and drop our very high one-time fees. And we cut our fees by over two-thirds. And lo and behold, thousands of homes got under construction. So I believe there are solutions to even our biggest problems. Same on homelessness. We've reduced the number of people living outside in tent encampments by about one third in my time as mayor, just by adding capacity in our shelter and treatment system. And when it's available, requiring people come indoors. There are pragmatic solutions, but you have to be willing to think, you know, freely and differently and challenge the status quo.
4: All right. Well, of all the Democrats running, you arguably have been the most critical of

0: 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More at sscln.org.
1: Seen from the right, I stood with him on Care Court and Prop 1, which is intended to build 10,000 treatment beds, and conservatorship reform, and issue after issue. And he's been a major proponent of the interim housing that we've built in San Jose that's helped us lead the state in reducing homelessness. But I just think we should expect more from our elected leaders. We should be very open to the idea that two leaders of the same party who share values can disagree over policy. And that doesn't mean I'm always right or that he's always right. But I think it's a sad statement on our politics, frankly, when disagreeing over a policy matter creates headlines. I mean, the governor and I have had a disagreement over Prop 36, which is about getting repeat offenders into treatment and bringing some accountability back to our drug courts. We had a difference of opinion over sober living environments, which the state does not allow any state dollars to go toward. Those are honest differences of opinion. But I think sometimes the coverage of those disagreements is more interested in the blood sport of politics than really elucidating the policy disagreements. But I promise that from my perspective, at least, it's never been personal or about politics even. It's really just been about, I'm going to fight for the policy solutions that I think are best. And I don't care if somebody's a member of my party or not. If I disagree with the decisions they're making, I'm going to speak up.
2: What do you think that divide on Prop 36 says about the California Democratic Party, a party that has not even endorsed a candidate in this race?
1: Yeah, you know, I have been a somewhat different kind of Democrat, I suppose you could say, in my time in office. As you mentioned, I've been in office a little over 5 years now, and I've really tried to listen to people. I started 5 years, really 6 years ago in the campaign for city council by knocking on doors. I personally went out and knocked on over 10,000 doors. At this point, I've probably knocked on twice that. And I try to stay very close to the people. And I think there's a gap right now between the experience and the common sense of the people of California and some of the leaders within the Democratic Party. And I've tried to give voice to that, not because I want to be a fly in the ointment. And it's not really about me. It's just I want us to do our very best to be responsive to the needs of Californians and accountable for using the power of government to make their lives better. And on something like Prop 36, I share the common sense of the people of California. Obviously, it passed 70-30, but I have direct experience here. I have a cousin who spent a couple of years on the streets with a severe addiction. And what saved his life was intervention and consequences and accountability. And many members of the recovery community have a refrain, which is that there is no recovery without accountability. And one of the unintended consequences of the decarceration movement, which I've largely supported, I don't think our jails and prisons should be our de facto mental health hospitals, but one of the unintended consequences was that we really lost the efficacy within our drug courts. It became totally optional and voluntary, and we lost a lot of people. We've had thousands of people die of overdoses on our streets in recent years. And it was time to bring the pendulum back to a balance where if you've committed a crime for the third time in a year or two, a judge ought to be able to ultimately give you a choice between engaging in treatment or detoxing for at least 30 days in the county jail. And I think that we need to bring that kind of accountability back for the good of those who are out on our streets suffering from addiction and causing harm to the community, and of course, for the good of the broader community.
2: I mean, you have communicated that on the debate stage. There have been multiple debates at this point, and the overarching issue, of course, is affordability. One of your key proposals is to suspend the state's gas tax on day one if you're elected. That would provide immediate relief for Californians, saving them roughly 61 cents on the gallon. But the gas tax brought in close to $8 billion last year in infrastructure funding. So how would you propose to fill that gap?

0: You're absolutely right, Vicky. So my view is really twofold. I believe when gas is rising as quickly as it has, that we have a responsibility to provide some relief to working people, which is why I've argued that we should temporarily suspend the gas tax. But I agree with you that we need revenue for infrastructure. And what I've said is, in addition to a temporary suspension to provide some immediate relief, we need to reform the gas tax and the overall way we fund infrastructure. And I'll just make maybe two points on this. One is the reality today is that the gas tax has become the most regressive tax in California. Gas-powered car owners who are disproportionately low income and disproportionately come from the kinds of communities that are like the one I grew up in, rural communities, are paying 3.5 times more to maintain our roads than higher income residents, urban residents, and EV owners in particular. And I believe that we need to rebalance this so that rather than having a low-income family paying $350 a year to maintain our roads while an EV owner pays $100, we should equalize that and have a flat fee for every vehicle with registration. That's a fairer, more reasonable way to do it. I also think in our dense urban areas that actually have the worst traffic, you can use new tools like express lanes where those who want to go faster can pay more, and that generates hundreds of millions of dollars for maintenance. And I would also just add this. We have a state budget that has grown 75% in the last 6 years. It's a $350 billion budget. Plenty of other states, in fact, every other state maintains its roads, in many cases, maintain their roads better than we do in California without gas taxes as high as California's. And I know that for a fact because we have the highest gas tax in the country of any state. So I think we need to rebalance. It's not about totally eliminating it necessarily. But we shouldn't be maintaining our roads on the backs of our lowest income residents. I think it's wrong.
1: You're listening to Insight here on CAP Radio. And if you're just joining us, I'm talking with San Jose Mayor Matt Mahan, a Democrat who is running for governor. We only have a few minutes left. Your campaign has received a lot of contributions from billionaires, Silicon Valley tech figures, venture capitalists. In your campaign bio, you write that you live down the hall from Mark Zuckerberg at Harvard. So for voters who are wary of corporate interests and their influence in the governor's race and politics in general, how do you respond to those concerns and appeal to them given this big money support?
0: Yeah, I mean, I would point out all of the candidates have big donors who have contributed to their campaign, just to be fair. I think this has been a convenient
1: Including
0: political.
1: Katie Porter?
0: Yes, all of them. Absolutely. They all spent a lot of time in places like Palo Alto and Pacific Heights raising money. But and we do have an actual billionaire in the campaign who has already spent $150 million. But look, it's a fair criticism, and I'll answer it directly. I am the mayor of the largest city in Silicon Valley, and people who live and work in tech have seen the progress we've made. And I think that the primary reason that there are tech employers and tech workers who have invested in this campaign is that they've seen how I've led San Jose to become the safest big city in the country, to lead the state in reducing unsheltered homelessness, and to get thousands of homes under construction. And they like the level of competence and the outcomes that we're getting. That being said, Vicky, I share the concern about the power of technology, and I actually think it's an asset that I understand this industry because I know how to leverage these tools to make life better. We're using technology in San Jose to speed up our buses and improve language translation and things like that. But I also know the risks, and I'm concerned about privacy and surveillance and job loss and automation that doesn't have a human in the loop. In issues like healthcare and criminal justice and job decisions. So what I'm bringing is a very balanced perspective. I have one of the more ambitious AI regulatory frameworks that would I've proposed banning cell phones in schools, requiring parental consent for social media, requiring that a human be in the loop when automated systems are weighing in on decisions related to employment, healthcare, criminal justice outcomes. I think, and in fact, in San Jose, I demand that any new data centers meet the strictest sustainability standards and pay the full cost of infrastructure so that we're not driving up energy bills for other ratepayers. I think we absolutely need to regulate tech, and even more, we need to use the tax revenue from these growing tech companies to invest in our people, our workforce. San Jose, again, has been a model. We created the most ambitious AI upskilling curriculum for our city workforce to ensure that they're not replaced by AI, but that they have the tools and training they need to use new tools in the workplace to be more productive and to stay ahead of this technological change. So I think I really believe it is an asset. It will be an asset for our next governor to understand the tools, the positive side, but also the risks, and understand how to effectively regulate the industry without simply pushing it to other states or other countries, because there is a balance that we need to
1: Okay.
0: strike. But yeah, I mean, I'll be really clear. I've always stood up against the establishment and the special interests, and that includes the tech industry.
1: So, as we wind this conversation down, you mentioned you're mayor of one of the largest cities in the state, about 1 million people in the Silicon Valley. You're also from a small city of Watsonville, about an hour outside of San Jose. But there are large rural swaths statewide. And we've had so many conversations on our show about a reality that in California, it's not necessarily political party divides, R&D, but a difference between rural and urban views. And people in rural communities often feel overshadowed by large metro politics. What is your relationship with the rural parts of the state? How would you represent their needs as governor?
0: Yeah, Vicky, it's a great question. So I grew up outside of Watsonville in the unincorporated rural area of Santa Cruz County in farmland, surrounded by fields. I remember hearing the tractors spraying methyl bromide at night when I was a kid, and my parents telling us, shut the windows because it's cancer causing. I know what it's like for rural communities that are under-resourced, often forgotten by Sacramento. Feel like an afterthought. And as governor, I'm going to put an emphasis on working families and rural communities because we got to lift everybody up. And the truth is, the Central Valley and the Inland Empire, where we're seeing the greatest population growth, it's where we have more kids, more families. Actually, the future of the state is increasingly in and around our rural and agrarian communities. And we need to ensure that our public schools there are top-notch and that people have access to healthcare. And look, I think it's going to take innovation. The answer can't always be more taxes and more revenue. It's also got to be better public services, better, more efficient use of our resources, and more innovation. But it's top of mind for me because of where I grew up. I still go visit my mom, who's still down on the outskirts of Watsonville in a little rural area. And I talk to the neighbors I grew up side by side with who are there, and they're living it every day and don't feel like Sacramento is really paying attention to them. So it's very top of mind for me.
1: Finally, in the last few seconds that we have, as far as the governor's race is concerned, you've been on the stage for the major debates, but you've also been regularly polling in single digits. The poll that you've performed the best in was the one that you commissioned recently, showing at about 10%. So what is the path that you see to winning over more voters now that early voting is already underway?
0: Well, yeah, I feel great about our progress. Our internal poll, which is done by one of the most reputable firms in the country, is a very high quality poll, showed me starting at 1%, three, then 3, then 5, and now at 10%. We've seen similar movement in other polls, and I think we're on the right trajectory. I'm offering something very different. I'm a different kind of Democrat who has held my own party establishment accountable for delivering better results in people's lives. I may have gotten in the race late, but not too late to win this thing, and we're absolutely rising in the polls and offering something that I think Californians are looking for. So we're going to push hard to the finish line and make the case for the vision that I and many other Californians have for a government that is accountable for doing better before we ask people to pay more.
1: Mayor Mahan, thank you so much for the time.
0: Thanks, Vicky. It was great catching up with you. Appreciate your time.
2: That was San Jose Mayor Matt Mahan. The Democrat is running for governor and sat down with Vicky Gonzalez last Thursday. Insight has reached out to all eight of the leading Democratic and Republican candidates in the California's governor's race. All have been interviewed except Democrats Tom Steyer and Javier Becerra. Steyer's team has declined multiple requests, instead offering supporters to speak on his behalf. The invitation remains open for him to join. Becerra canceled a scheduled interview and asked to reschedule, but no date has yet been confirmed. You can find our series of interviews at capradio.org/govrace. Still ahead, the longtime conductor of the Sacramento Master Singers is retiring after 40 years. 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I'm your host, Andrew Garcia. We're back in just a moment.

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4: Welcome back to Insight here on Cap Radio. I'm your host, Andrew Garcia, in for Vicky Gonzalez. 40 years in a job is quite the achievement regardless of what you do, and that type of longevity can also be a bit hard to find in the arts world. But that's how long Ralph Hughes has been leading the Sacramento Master Singers, a group of 50 singers who are dedicated to the advancement of choral music in the community. As the artistic director and conductor of the Sacramento Master Singers, Ralph has been instrumental in leading the ensemble, bringing his passion for art with a purpose to stages across our region. And he's retiring this year after those four decades of service, of advancing the art and lifting the soul. A Season of Gratitude is the name of this week's performance taking place at the Hare Center for the Arts in Folsom this Thursday, May 14th. Ralph is here today to share some music and reflect on his time with the choir. Welcome back to Insight, Ralph.
5: Thank you so much. It's a pleasure to be with yet another wonderful host.
4: Yeah, you're collecting hosts in your
5: there
4: in
5: we
4: your
5: go.
4: Long tenure.
5: Beth, Vicky, now Andrew.
4: Here we go. So you've been, again, conducting the choir since about 1986. What brought you to the Sacramento Master Singers in the first place?
5: Well, I've actually been with them longer than that. I sang with them for a couple of years, and then I guess it was about the third or fourth year I was singing with them. The previous director, Ken Winters, says in about the third week, Ralph, I need to talk to you at the break. Okay, so that's a rather odd way to start as conductor of a group. But he did, in fact, have his interests go in different directions, and I took over mid-season that many years ago.
4: What was it like, again, to take over in mid-season? Had that ever crossed your mind that I could
5: no,
4: be leading this
5: definitely
4: poem?
5: Had not crossed my mind. I was told by an advisor at Sac State, you need greater experiences as a choral musician, and so that's why I was singing with them. And so suddenly now be the conductor was not the plan. But it really was fortuitous for me because it's become my life's passion, and it's my West Coast family.
4: What was the choir's mission at that point, and how have things changed over the decades?
5: Well, it was a very small group at that time. Usually in those first concerts was 14 to 17 singers, and Ken was a very passionate choral conductor, and many people wanted to study with him because of that. So when I took over, it led through a number of years where we had to tighten up the standards, and we were interested in being a larger choir. So we went from 14 to 17 up to 50 singers, and it's a much more polished group now. Certainly, I call it a semi-professional group. I think we reach professional standards, but they simply don't get paid.
4: What all goes into being the, you know, head of an organization like this? You're the conductor, but you also lead the group. What all goes into your day-to-day over this past 40 years?
5: Well, it's definitely changed over those 40 years. Initially, it was wear every hat as conductor and a few other people wearing multiple hats. And now we have a superb board. We have additional staff members who are paid, such as our accompanist. Heidi Van Regenmorter has been with me for 30-something years as an accompanist, but more than a dozen years as the accompanist for Master Singers. Mm. We have an assistant conductor, Emily Carberry, and we have a business manager. And so a lot of the things that used to fall in my lap now are spread across amazing team of people.
4: I'm imagining you in those early days, you know, wearing those hats, just walking out on the stage with the, just a stack, 10 hats high, metaphorically, of course.
5: Well, yeah, I think the singer soon realized, all right, he's coming to the concert downbeat with a lot of stress. We need to see what we can do to remove that from him. Let him concentrate on the artistic side of things. So I think the new artistic director is sort of walking into a completely different world than what was at my outset. But
4: this is going to be, I think, a hard question and maybe an unfair one, but what have been some of the highlights over your 40 years with the Master Singers?
5: Well, do you have a half an hour? So lots of things. I mean, touring with this group has been amazing. So we've done tours both in the United States, Hawaii. We've done, as though Hawaii was not part of the United States, but you get my meaning. We've toured to Venezuela, Europe, the British Isles. Those were amazing things. We have participated in a world festival in Caracas, Venezuela, called America Cantat. We were one of three North American choirs at that festival. We appeared with the Boston Pops when they were 20 years ago. They were touring the West Coast every December, and we were chosen as the choir for the Sacramento performance. So that was exhilarating to perform for, I think, around 12,000 people at the Kings Arena at that time. So
4: nice. Amazing. Yeah, at ARCO. Have there been any collaborators or members of the group that have been with you through that your entire tenure?
5: Yes. One singer, David Temme, he was the tenor section leader for decades. He has sung all 40 years. We have people like Carol Horner, who's retiring this year after 23 years. I've already mentioned Heidi has been with us more than a dozen years, because even when she was not the primary accompanist, she was often a guest accompanist. We have, I would say, five or six singers who have been with me more than 30 years. Most people tend to come and sing for a number of years. Sometimes growing families tug them in a different direction, or a career move doesn't allow them to give the amount of time. They invest an amazing amount of time towards the group's music learning and helping run the organization.
4: Well, looking ahead to this Thursday's performance, you have a piece from composer Ken Medima in the performance that's coming up. Can you tell us more about your relationship with Ken and about the piece that we'll play a little bit of, I Will Sing Hallelujah?
5: Well, Ken was a musical hero for me when I was a teenager. He's about 10 years older than I am, and he had a songbook out, a contemporary Christian songbook, and I really wasn't steeped in classical music. So I played that songbook hours per week. And then years later, he called our business manager and said, hey, I've heard your performance of I Will Sing Hallelujah, and I need to meet the director. Okay, so that was just a wild experience that someone who I revered as a teenager was calling, wanting to meet me. So in the meantime, he has come and been a guest soloist. He's written pieces for us. He appeared here on Inside a few years ago. And this piece is called I Will Sing Hallelujah.
4: Let's take a listen.

0: just so much movement, and there's like a joyousness to the piece, and then people pick up that joyousness in their voices. It's beautiful to listen to.
1: Well, thank you so much. We're ending the concert with that piece, and what will make it even more exciting is that there's going to be 23 string players added to that mix and an electric bass player, and the soloist will be Thomas Voigt. And I'm sure you're going to find that to be a rockin' way to end the concert.
0: I think it's going to be great. Are there any other pieces that you're excited about in the upcoming program?
1: Well, we have the whole second half is featuring those string players. And so we begin with a piece by Robert Cohen. Robert Cohen was commissioned by the Sacramento Master Singers Board to write a piece honoring me. Mm. And so the poet is Ron Cadmus, and they've written this amazing piece called The Gift of Hands. And it just simply is trying to give tribute to all conductors out there and the influence they have with their hands.
0: And we, since that piece that you mentioned is a commissioned work that will be debuting on Thursday, we don't have a clip of that one, but we do have something else from Robert Cohen that you all have performed in the past called Truth Be Told. Can you tell us more about that?
1: Yeah, Truth Be Told was on our March concert, and I think it is really apropos for our time. It doesn't need to be political. It simply is just encouraging people to tell the truth, and that's the premise of Truth Be Told.
0: An important message.

0: another beautiful piece. We have just about a minute left here, but I want to tap into this being your last performance with the group. It's entitled A Season of Gratitude. As you look back on your 40 years with the group, is gratitude the word for it?
1: Yes, you'll get me choked up here. So the whole season has been one where I've been grateful for the singers, for what they have added to my life, and I am grateful for what they add to the Sacramento community.
0: As are we. Thank you so much for your time today. Ralph Hughes has been the artistic director and conductor of the Sacramento Master Singers since 1986. He's retiring after this season. The Sacramento Master Singers present A Season of Gratitude at 7 p.m. Thursday, May 14th at Stage 1 of the Harris Center in Folsom. We'll hear a bit more of their work to close out the show, because that is it for today for Insight. 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Thank you so much to producer Sarit Leshinsky and editor Jen Picard. I'm Andrew Garcia, in for Vicky Gonzalez. Thanks for joining us. We'll catch you back here tomorrow.

0: I'm Andrew Garcia, senior producer at Camp Radio. I believe our work requires a level of care that goes beyond the nuts and bolts of a story. 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That level of context, care, and compassion has been valued throughout our history.
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6: From WHYY in Philadelphia, this is Fresh Air. I'm Anne-Marie Baldonado, in for Terry Gross. Today, actor, writer, and director Will Sharp. You may know him from The White Lotus, where he played a tech bro with a troubled marriage, or from Jesse Eisenberg's film A Real Pain, where he played a Holocaust history tour guide. He'll talk about what it was like acting with both Eisenberg and their spontaneous co-star, Kieran Culkin.
7: Kieran was like, hang on a minute, why would I stand there? And Jesse would, of course, like very wryly be like, well, this is perfect because you have no respect for me as a director, nor does the character have any respect for me. So this is going to work great.
6: Now Will Sharp plays Wolfgang Amadeus Mozart in the new limited series Amadeus. Also, a review of a new gardening show hosted by comedian Zach Galifianakis. First News.
8: Live from NPR News, I'm Giles Snyder. President Trump is pessimistic about the fate of the ceasefire between the U.S. and Iran. His assessment comes after he received Iran's response to his proposal. NPR's Danielle Kurtzleben has more.
9: Trump is not putting a positive spin on where things are.
10: I would say the ceasefire is on massive life support, where the doctor walks in and says, sir, your loved one has approximately a 1% chance of living.
9: He did not elaborate on what might end that ceasefire or what would come next. He said he didn't even finish reading Iran's latest response to a U.S. ceasefire proposal, calling it a, quote, piece of garbage. Trump has expressed disappointment with the negotiation process before and threatened military action, but has so far not followed through on those threats. Danielle Kurtzleben, NPR News, The White House.
8: Iranian state media say Tehran's demands include an end to the blockade, reparations, and sovereignty over the Strait of Hormuz. Iran's chokehold over the strait is fueling high gas prices. The president said Monday he would suspend the federal tax on gasoline to ease the burden on Americans, but he would need congressional approval. A widely used abortion pill will remain on hold for a few more days after Supreme Court Justice Samuel Alito pushed out his deadline to make a decision. NPR's Selena Simmons-Duffin reports that means mifepristone remains available via telemedicine for now.
11: The case comes from the state of Louisiana. It argued that the Food and Drug Administration allowing telemedicine access to mifepristone undermines its abortion ban. Earlier this month, a panel of federal appeals court judges agreed with the state and ended telemedicine access. Supreme Court Justice Samuel Alito paused that decision for 1 week and has now extended that pause for 3 more days. That means patients can continue to receive mifepristone by mail at least until Thursday, at which point the Supreme Court is likely to make a longer-term decision. Telemedicine now accounts for 1/4 of all abortions nationally. Selena Simmons-Duffin, NPR News, Washington.
8: A Texas man who was pardoned by President Trump for assaulting police in the January 6th attack on the U.S. Capitol has been arrested on new charges. NPR's Tom Dreisbach reports.
12: During the January 6th attack, Ryan Nichols assaulted police with pepper spray, called for revolution, and recorded this video.
13: So if you want to know where Ryan Nichols stands, Ryan Nichols stands for violence.
12: Nichols was sentenced to more than 5 years in prison for his actions on January 6th, but received a full pardon from President Trump. Now, the Harrison County Sheriff's Office in Texas alleges that Nichols repeatedly confronted someone in a church parking lot and put his hand on his gun in a threatening manner, leading to his arrest. Nichols is one of dozens of pardoned January 6th defendants who have since been charged or convicted of new crimes.
8: This is NPR. The U.S. Supreme Court has cleared the way for Alabama to pursue using a voting map that eliminates one of the state's two largely black congressional districts. Alabama had been under a court order to use two black districts, but asked the court to reconsider in light of the ruling that further limited the landmark Voting Rights Act. Alabama wants to instead use a map passed in 2023 by the Republican-led legislature that has one majority black district. The family of one of the victims killed in last year's shooting at Florida State University suing the chatbot company OpenAI. From member station WFSU, Tristan Wood reports.
14: Bakari Sellers is an attorney representing the family. He officially announced the lawsuit today. It comes after Sellers says logs show the accused gunman used ChatGPT for advice on how to carry out his attack.
15: He asked about what time should he go to campus, what time are most people going to be there. I mean, he literally utilized OpenAI and ChatGPT as his co-conspirator. He utilized it as a resource to carry out mass murder.
14: Florida Attorney General James Othmeyer is also currently conducting a criminal investigation into OpenAI for their involvement in the shooting. An OpenAI spokesperson says the company is not responsible for the shooting. They say they did not encourage harmful activity, but provided factual responses to questions with information that could be found broadly across public sources on the internet. For NPR News, I'm Tristan Wood in Tallahassee.
8: Japan's benchmark Nikkei share average has given up early gains in Tuesday trading. After rising more than 1%, the Nikkei eased on a chip-related sell-off. I'm Giles Snyder. This is NPR News.
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17: This is Fresh Air. I'm Anne-Marie Baldonado, sitting in for Terry Gross, who's homesick today. Our guest is award-winning actor, writer, and director, Will Sharp. You may have first encountered him in the second season of The White Lotus, where he played Ethan, a newly wealthy tech founder whose marriage may be unraveling. For that role, he received an Emmy nomination for Best Supporting Actor in a Drama. But Sharp had been noticed for his work already. He's been nominated for numerous BAFTAs, that's the UK equivalent of the Oscars and Emmys, for writing and creating shows like Flowers, a comedy about a family struggling with depression, grief, and loneliness. He received a BAFTA for acting in the BBC Netflix series Jirihaji. More recently, he's appeared in Lena Dunham's series Too Much and the Oscar-winning film A Real Pain. Now he stars as Wolfgang Amadeus Mozart in a new limited series, Amadeus, adapted from the 1979 stage play. The play was also the basis of the 1984 film. It tells a fictionalized story of the rivalry between Mozart and the court composer Antonio Salieri, who's played by Paul Bettany. Salieri becomes increasingly consumed by envy after realizing Mozart possesses the musical brilliance Salieri desperately prays for but can never attain. Here's a scene from the beginning of the series. 25-year-old Mozart has arrived in Vienna, hoping to build his reputation by composing operas and performing for the emperor's court. He meets Salieri at a court celebration. Salieri, a fan of Mozart's work, is shocked to find that Mozart is immature and irreverent, not a pious genius like his work would suggest. Here's Mozart introducing himself.
18: Wolfgang Amadeus Mozart.
19: Antonio Salieri.
18: The court composed them?
19: Yes.
18: This is incredibly fortuitous. The whole reason why I came to Vienna was to write for the Imperial Opera.
19: Well, there's a process right to all of that.
18: I wouldn't. They're a bit tart. You must at least be able to get me one meeting with the Emperor.
19: He's a very busy man.
18: What could be more important than this?
19: Than meeting you. Well, I believe he's currently drawing up plans to ensure our nation's claim on the Kingdom of Bavaria. I suppose that might be taking up some of his time.
18: Please. Just one meeting. I'll be forever in your debt, obviously.
17: Will Sharp, welcome to Fresh Air.
7: Hello, thanks for having me.
17: What was it about this story that made you want to be part of it?
7: I guess there was something exciting in our sort of very early conversations about the project of the possibility, because the shape of this is a sort of 5-hour limited series, that there's a little bit more space perhaps to sit with Amadeus and also sit with Constanza, his wife, and kind of see it from their point of view. And I guess I was sort of interested by this idea of, like, apocryphally, certainly in the story of Amadeus, there's this sense that Mozart was someone for whom, like, music just fell out of the sky into his lap. But I was sort of curious to sort of try and imagine, like, but what does that actually look and feel like in his day-to-day life? And to try and sort of humanize that somehow.
17: I mean, the music does come to him, but it takes a toll. Like, there's a burden to it.
7: Yeah, I mean, I guess Paul and I would often sort
17: Paul
7: of talk
17: Bettany,
7: about...
17: who played Salieri.
7: That's right, yeah. Mm-hmm. We would often talk about the story, I guess, in trying to understand it in kind of like grounded terms or sort of playable terms. We'd often think of it as two brothers to a common father in God. And Salieri feels neglected by God, and that Mozart is getting all of the attention and is having sort of music showered upon him in spite of him being so much less pious than Salieri, who sort of like immaculately behaved and feels like in spite of that he's not getting what he needs from God, he's not getting the attention he needs. Whereas Amadeus, I think, feels really run ragged and kind of like a vessel for God's music, sure, but at what cost?
17: What did you do to prepare for this role? Did you learn about the historic figure, even if the story of Mozart and Salieri was always a reimagining?
7: So, I mean, the main preparation, I guess, was learning to play the piano pieces.
17: Yes, which you did.
7: Which I did, yeah. And that was like 6-7 months of piano lessons and, you know, just drilling specifically the pieces on camera. And then also, I guess, preparing for the conducting scenes where we tried to come up with a kind of hybrid language where in the day it would have been very metronomic, quite unexpressive. And obviously now we're used to seeing, you know, slightly more freeform seeming, very expressive conducting. And so we tried to find a language that blended the two, I think, because so much of what is expressed in the show, for my character in particular, you know, he's not very good at communicating with words. So a lot of the time the story or what is going on, you know, within him is expressed through the big musical set pieces. So there was that kind of practical preparation, which I actually found quite helpful because it was a way of meditating on the character without sort of getting in my head. It was like something very specific and mechanical to practice. And you find yourself thinking about the story, but not overthinking. It was almost like a kind of meditative practice or something. And then I did find that listening to Mozart's music was an incredibly helpful way of just kind of sinking into it. And it's not like a resource that you normally have. And even just thinking about the sheer range of his music, but also of his seemingly of his personality, where he's just very light and funny and playful at one end and super grand and dark and operatic at the other, and trying to marry all of that into one person. I found it just kind of, you know, if I had an hour free walking around Budapest with that in my ears, was quite helpful too.
17: There's part of the series when Mozart is composing the opera, The Marriage of Figaro. He's kind of estranged from his wife, Constanza. He's left Vienna to try to write, and he's with his collaborator in a pub. I'm making it sound kind of modern, but he's speaking to a woman in a pub.
7: Yeah.
17: And it's a woman he just met, and he plays some of the music he has for her, and the woman asks if he's writing the opera for his wife, and Mozart says yes. And then the woman says, couldn't you just talk to her? And Mozart says, this is how I talk. And I was wondering about that idea that someone can't talk or express themselves in life, and instead they express themselves. Yes. Or express what they really feel through their music, through a work of art, and trying to say what they can't say. And I was just wondering what you thought about that part of Mozart's struggle.
7: I felt like it became a really important piece of it for me. And actually that line, I think, just came out in the rehearsing of the scene or in as we shot, just trying to sort of get to the bottom, I think, of who he was and what his predicament was, I guess. And it more and more felt like, you know, enjoyably, like he doesn't know how to read a room. There's a lot written kind of speculatively about neurodiversity. And I tried not to sort of be too literal about that or to retro-diagnose him, but definitely wanted to play him as slightly other. And he doesn't understand social norms or can't understand why people are offended if he said something that he's like, well, I think that's true. So what's the problem? So he's just kind of like things that are simple to everyone else he can't do. And he can't communicate successfully in a kind of ordinary, normal way. But through his music, he's expressing a lot of what he isn't able to say day to day. And so I guess that's why those sequences felt quite important in terms of understanding him as a character and also understanding his story.
17: In this series, we meet Mozart when he's around 25 years old. And it occurred to me that you got your first BAFTA nomination for your first film, Black Pond, when you were around that age. What were you feeling at that age about like that acclaim? Or did you feel pressure? Or maybe you didn't. I mean, maybe you were kind of, you know, brazen like the 25-year-old Mozart we heard at the beginning of this piece.
7: I definitely feel like in your early sort of endeavors, there's like an innocence that is kind of hard to recapture. You know, maybe you gain some wisdom in exchange. But I mean, even on Flowers, which was kind of my first proper grown-up commission, you know, by Channel 4, there was definitely a sense of kind of like you didn't know what could go wrong or what was in your way. And so there's a, like a real purity to how you approach it. And I feel like, you know, in the best moments, you maybe manage to recapture a sort of an echo of that. But I don't think it's a place you could ever go back to, you know. So there's definitely something really exhilarating and pure, I think, about those early endeavors for any artist.
17: It's like unguarded.
7: Yeah, yeah. And so you're not even, I suppose, in answer to your question more specifically, you're not even thinking about what the acclaim might be or what the end result is. That's just like a happy surprise if it happens. And it definitely was a complete shock. Yeah.
17: Well, let's take a short break and then we'll talk some more. My guest is actor, writer, and director Will Sharp. He stars in the new limited series Amadeus. The series originally aired in the UK and is now available on Stars. More after a break. 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
17: This is Fresh Air. My guest is award-winning actor, writer, and director Will Sharp. He stars in the new limited series Amadeus. His other films and shows include A Real Pain, The White Lotus, Too Much, Jiri Haji, The Electric Life of Louis Wayne, and Flowers. I want to ask you about the series The White Lotus. You starred in season 2, the one that takes place in Italy, and you play Ethan Spiller, who just got super rich as a tech bro, and he's spending his vacation with his wife, Harper, played by Aubrey Plaza, and his college friend and his friend's wife. I want to play a scene from the show. It's near the beginning. Here, your character and Aubrey Plaza's character have been spending time with this other couple. It's clear that Harper doesn't like them, but she says she's trying to make nice. They're talking in bed in their hotel room.
20: Thanks for making more of an effort. I mean, yeah, they kind of live in a bubble, but they're fun, right?
21: They don't vote, Ethan.
20: I know, what the f***? They don't read the news.
21: They don't read. It's like, what do they even talk about? Is that what happens when you're rich for too long, your brain just atrophies?
20: I mean, they seem happy.
21: No way. A front.
20: It's good to have, you know, diverse friends, I guess.
21: Yeah, I think we're their diverse friends. They're white passing diverse friends.
20: Yeah, you're right.
17: That's a scene from The White Lotus. I like this scene because it reminds me that part of what's happening with this couple is that they're newly rich and they're kind of uncomfortable with the opulence around them and this super privileged white couple that they're spending all this time with. You know, the story of these couples then become a lot about marriage and trust and infidelity. But it's, you know, part of it is the fact that they both feel like outsiders.
7: For sure. And I guess there was something interesting about playing someone who part of the like inner conflict maybe was that he's sort of worried that he's becoming the thing that he hates or the thing that he's judged. Is he sort of morphing into that maybe? And it's impossible not to be aware, I guess, of like of my ethnicity in the playing of it also. Not that it's super loud in the mix, but, you know, just I guess I had an awareness of how he might feel as an Asian American man in that context, if that makes sense.
17: Mm-hmm. Now, you're a director and creator of television shows yourself, and you've said that you have this privilege of working with other directors and creators who are really focused and really retain control of their projects, directors like Mike White. You said that he's a model for you about how to keep control of a show's voice while also giving audiences what they want. What do you mean by that?
7: Yeah, I think Mike is just so precise in his tone and in his writing and how he kind of crafts anything that he's, you know, he's the author of. It feels very deliberate. And that is something that I admire and something that I respect. But also he's managed to make a show that feels elevated and kind of true to him as a creator, but has reached a really wide audience. You know, like The White Lotus is hugely watched. And that also is something that I admire.
17: I want to ask you about this series, Too Much, created by Lena Dunham. It's loosely based on Lena Dunham's experience moving from New York to London and meeting her husband, Louis Felber, who also co-created the series and writes the music for the show. Megan Stalter plays the New Yorker moving to London after a breakup, and she meets your character, Felix, who's a musician and recovering addict. The characters meet cute and they fall in love, but their relationship isn't easy. How would you describe your character, Felix?
7: Felix, I guess, like, he just seemed like somebody who, on the surface of it, is quite, maybe seems cool or open, but actually quite quickly you realize he's a bit of a nerd and also there's a lot going on that he doesn't want you to see. And, you know, a lot of the series, what I love about it is it's kind of about how your previous experiences and in relationships can get in the way of your present day one. And how, you know, can you get beyond the baggage that you carry with you? And each of those characters have, you know, do have baggage and are sort of contending with it.
17: I want to play a clip from Too Much. In this scene, Megan Stalter's character Jess and Felix are running to get to a wedding in the countryside. Felix is someone who grew up very posh, went to boarding school until his family lost their money and he has to leave because they couldn't pay for school anymore. But he's still friends with a lot of the rich people he met as a kid, but he doesn't feel comfortable with them. Here's the scene where they're running to get to the church.
0: Are you sure my outfit's okay? I've only been inside of a church once and it was to donate blood. I feel like I should be wearing a hat or something.
1: Do you even have a hat?
0: Like a beanie, of course.
1: Okay, listen. You probably haven't seen me like this before, but I actually feel pretty, like, weird. Like, I kind of feel a bit fizzy. You know what I mean? Like, kind of tight. Like, white noisy.
0: You mean nervous?
1: Like, yeah, maybe.
0: You look like you want to pass out.
1: Augie and Polly, like, these aren't really my people, okay?
0: Well, why don't we just go home and we can eat cheese toasties or something?
1: I don't know. I feel sort of weirdly loyal to the groom because he was the only boy in my year who didn't call me Felix Ramen.
0: It's like a racist nickname.
1: Yeah, it's a racist nickname. I'm not saying we can't be ourselves. I'm just saying, like, I don't know. You know what I'm saying, right? Just sort of not our full selves.
0: Yes, over and out. I hear you, Mr. Felix.
17: That's a scene from the Netflix show Too Much. Lena Dunham said that she loved having you on set, not only because of your acting, but because you're also a writer, a show creator, and director. And she said that you contributed a lot to the character Felix, including the bit in that scene that the kids at the school called him Felix Ramen. Can you talk about collaborating with Lena Dunham on this show and on your character?
7: I mean, I think that's very generous of her to say, but she's sort of the agent of all of it, really. But I did feel very listened to. And I guess it did feel like we were always working together to find who he was, even from like our very first cup of tea to talk about it, you know, in London. And she definitely would. She has this like incredibly fast story brain and is able to retain information and encounters in a very sort of like formidable way. And sometimes we'd have like a very offhand conversation about a scene or an episode that was coming up, and then I'd see rewrites that seemed to kind of work that conversation into it. But yeah, with the Felix Ramen thing, his name was Felix Ramen in the show. And I think I just was like, there is absolutely no way if his name was Felix Ramen and he's half Japanese and he went to that kind of school that he wouldn't be called Felix Ramen. There's just absolutely no way that he wouldn't be called Felix Ramen.
17: Now, in Too Much, your father is played by Stephen Fry, the British actor, writer, and comedian. And he's someone who got his start at Cambridge University in the comedy troupe Footlights. He was in the group in the 80s with people like Hugh Laurie and Emma Thompson. And you went to Cambridge University and joined Footlights. What did Stephen Fry mean to you as a kid?
7: I mean, he was definitely, you know, like a huge comedy icon, and was, you know, whether it be Fry and Laurie, the sketch show, or Blackadder, you know, was somebody I really enjoyed watching as a kid. And maybe in some way would have been, you know, one of the reasons why I thought, oh, maybe if I'm at this university, being a part of this comedy group could be a fun thing to do. But he's also just like, he's just an incredible polymath. How prolific he is in how many different fields and how thoughtfully he talks about so many different subjects. I think he's kind of like just an extraordinary figure. He's just an extraordinary figure. And yet, you know, on set, so sort of just humble and, you know, just like another person in the cast and kind of mucking in the rehearsals and knows his lines, very professional. And so, yeah, I was hugely excited to work with Stephen and to have met him.
17: You also have this great scene that we couldn't use because there's too much cursing in it with the Richard E. Grant playing Megan Stalter's character's boss. But turns out his daughter had dated you back in boarding school. But he's drunk and he realizes it's you. And it's this funny kind of play between the two of you.
7: Yeah, I mean, that was a lot of fun. I mean, I loved the film, you know, with Nail and I growing up, and the way that kind of, I suppose, was hilarious, but also had like an emotional aspect. I think I watched it at quite a formative age around the time, you know, I remember like watching with Nail and I, watching Harold and Maud and being there, you know, Hal Ashby's films and all those kinds of movies that seem to blend different feelings and tones. And so to work with him similarly was like a kind of pinch me. But also to get to just have a really sloppy, messy fight with him. He is actually quite strong.
2: Yes. Quite strong. Grabbed your leg at one point.
7: Yeah.
2: And doesn't seem to like that.
7: Yeah.
2: My guess is actor, writer, and director Will Sharp. He stars in the new limited series Amadeus. The series originally aired in the UK and is now available on Stars. More after a break. This is Fresh Air.

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2: This is Fresh Air. I'm Anne-Marie Baldonado, back with award-winning actor, writer, and director Will Sharp. He stars in the new limited series, Amadeus. His other films and series include A Real Pain, The White Lotus, Too Much, Jirihaji, The Electric Life of Louis Wayne, and Flowers. Now, you were born in England, and then your family moved to Japan for your early childhood before then moving back to England. Could you describe what your childhood neighborhood was like when you were living those early years in Japan?
3: I mean, very urban compared to, like, suburban Surrey, where we moved to in England. I mean, I remember, like, the sound of the cicadas in the summer and... I don't know. A lot of it is quite aural for me, like the sound of train stations in Tokyo or like near my grandma's house, who just turned 100 last week.
2: Oh.
3: You know, there's like a chime that goes off at kind of 5 p.m. every evening. And a lot of it, weirdly, I've not had this thought before. Maybe it's because I'm doing a radio show. So my brain is in like listening.
2: Sound
3: mode.
2: Is so important.
3: Yeah, but it does feel like a lot of it is quite, aural. But there's definitely like... I'd often talk about like a kind of layer of nostalgia that I feel like is unavailable to me in England, where I can sort of reminisce up to a point, but there's like a sort of plane of memory or feeling or something that is left in Japan and that I would only get when I've gone back to Japan. Mm-hmm. And it's a weird thing where I think, you know, people who have lived in different countries or who are mixed race, you do sometimes end up with this feeling that you're not really sure where your home is or how to identify. And so, if I go back to Japan, I can speak the language, but kind of in a very wobbly way where I sound a bit like a 10-year-old still. And I sort of feel like a very gaijin, you know, Western version of a Japanese person. I feel like a sort of foreigner, I suppose. And in the same way in England, because I look Japanese, I've always felt a little bit like an outsider trying to kind of learn how people communicate in England, which can be sort of quite complicated at the best of times.
2: I read that when you were a kid, you were already into sketch comedy and that you would stay up late and watch sketch shows. Was this when you were in Japan? What were you watching?
3: I mean, various shows that I feel like probably have not aged well, but like...
2: Benny Hill?
3: not quite that, but maybe the sort of equipment. Like, there were lots of different sketch shows like Downtown, Drifters, Tunnels was another one. And just
2: so these
3: really,
2: are British shows?
3: No, these are Japanese shows.
2: Oh, Japanese shows.
3: Like,
2: okay.
3: Really silly comedy shows. And almost built into it was like, can you make each other break? And that was part of the fun, was wondering which comedian was going to start laughing. And then also sometimes some really low-key sort of situational sketches where it might be about a boy whose parents are divorced and makes friends with a lizard in a park, but they're both played by just grown men. So there's like a man sat on a bench and he's just sort of talking to this lizard about his parents' divorce. And really the only funny thing about it is that somebody is wearing a bright green lizard costume. But yeah, I mean, I did enjoy that. And I remember really loving the feeling of just being made to laugh hysterically.
2: Then you moved back to England. How old were you at that point? Was it hard to adjust back?
3: I was 8. Yes, it was. It was. I think probably more than I realized at the time. Because like I say, a lot of what I write seems to sort of reflect back on that in some way, you know. And yeah, it definitely was an adjustment. And I definitely felt, like somebody trying to learn how to fit in and trying to learn, like new ways of communicating. And I've said this before as well, but I've weirdly, because I enjoyed

0: creative writing exercises, and had by that age maybe started to feel like, oh, if there's like a poetry homework assignment, I seem to get good feedback on that. I sort of had found a confidence in writing. And so I felt like weirdly there was something quite empowering about being able to write the language, feeling sort of like I could write it well and was confident writing it. And that was a way of almost like grounding myself in the country a little bit, even if I felt like socially I didn't quite know how to communicate.
1: Was writing kind of your first love? Like, is that the thing that you thought you were going to do?
0: I don't know if I ever felt like it was possible to pursue it as a vocation, because my parents do not come from creative backgrounds, and I was never really anywhere near that world. You know, my dad was really into books, and I could tell that I enjoyed it. I didn't really have a sense that acting or comedy was a thing until quite a bit later, I think, at school, in my teens, maybe. And I think I remember having some sort of version of a conversation with my mum where I was like, I don't really understand the big deal with acting. Like, isn't it just sort of pretending? And she was like, well, do it then. And I was like, okay.
1: So when do you think you really decided that it was going to be acting or being in entertainment, that that was what you wanted to do? Was it when you were in high school and boarding school, or was it when you got to college at Cambridge?
0: I think at school, I really didn't have a sense that it was possible and, you know, had an interest in it and, you know, wrote a play and some sort of slightly embarrassingly Rushmore-esque kind of moments. But like maybe towards the end of university, you would see some people going on to doing it as professionally, and that made it feel like maybe it's possible. I mean, maybe, to be honest with you, probably when Tom Kingsley and I, we made a short film. He was working as a runner at an advertising agency, and I was playing a junior doctor in a soap, in a sort of continuing medical drama.
1: So this was after you had both graduated from Cambridge,
0: just after,
1: and you were
0: yeah,
1: kind of collaborators.
0: Yeah, we had worked together at university, and we made a short film together, went to Japan. He borrowed a prosumer camera from his advertising agency. I had 2 weeks off this soap, and we sort of made a short film together. And then his boss watched it and was like, oh, that's great. What if I gave you 50 grand to make a feature film? And we, of course, were like, oh my God, that's so much money. Could we ever do it? And had sort of been given permission to imagine that it was possible to do that. And so I went off and wrote the script, and we started trying to figure out how we could do it for 50 grand. Then his boss came back from a sabbatical and basically just said, I've changed my mind. Why would I give you 50 grand? That's insane. But by then we were so in mode and had sort of pictured it that we had the momentum. And so we started trying to raise the money ourselves, you know, writing to people we'd worked for, friends, parents that we knew were wealthy and all of that, and managed to raise 20 grand and made that feature film just in sort of complete innocence. And then after that, I think were considered to be sort of legit filmmakers. And I feel like probably until we had done that, maybe there was like a precariousness, or at least like a fragility in sort of like, would you feel slightly fraudulent identifying as someone who's doing that, you know, for a job?
1: Going back to your time at university, you tried out for Footlights, the comedy troupe at Cambridge, and you eventually became president. But what were some of your early sketches like?
0: Oh man, I think there was quite a range.
1: I tried to find some. They do not exist on the internet.
0: No, you wouldn't find them on the internet. I'm trying to remember. I feel like there was one where it was like a bunch of crayons, and I played the white crayon who was annoyed that no one was using him. I think I did a song about like something to do with the Smiths, some kind of Morrissey parody. I think it was just making fun of his lyrics. I feel like it was something like something about a bicycle that has a basket, and I ask it, are you a basket? Or something. I can't remember, something like that.
1: Well, let's take a short break and then we'll talk some more. My guest is actor, writer, and director Will Sharp. He stars in the new limited series Amadeus. The series originally aired in the UK and is now available on Stars. More after a break. 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
1: This is Fresh Air. I'm Anne-Marie Baldonado, back with award-winning actor, writer, and director Will Sharp. He stars in the new limited series, Amadeus. His other films and series include A Real Pain, The White Lotus, Too Much, Jiri Haji, The Electric Life of Louis Wayne, and Flowers. I want to ask you about the 2024 film, A Real Pain. Jesse Eisenberg wrote, directed, and starred in the film. It's about two cousins who used to be close but aren't anymore. They're played by Jesse Eisenberg and Kieran Culkin, who won an Oscar for his role in the film. And to try to connect, the cousins go to Poland on a Holocaust history tour to honor their late grandmother and to visit the house that she had to flee. You play James, the tour guide, who isn't Jewish but is a historian of Jewish history. I think when your character makes his first appearance in the film, it took me a moment to realize that it was you. When you're starting conversations with Jesse Eisenberg, why did he reach out to you about this role and why were you drawn to it?
0: I mean, I was drawn to it simply because I thought the script was sort of immaculate. I thought it was so clear what the tone was he was trying to strike and the kind of line he was trying to walk. I thought it was very precisely drawn and I understood what he was trying to say, even though it was something quite nuanced, and was a fan of his, and from the first meeting with him felt like a, you know, creative excitement from talking with him. And so I just wanted to be a part of that. And it really felt like, you know, a small indie film when we were making it. And obviously I believed in it creatively, but I had no sense of like that it would go all the way to the Oscars.
1: Now, I read that you were very specific about what accent you wanted to use for James and that you had tried a few different ways of playing him. What were you trying to get at with this character and the British accent that you ended up going with?
0: Well, so, I mean, from the very early conversations, Jesse was really clear. He didn't want James to be obnoxious in any way. Everything he does and says is so well-meaning. He genuinely is passionate about this history and just wants to kind of make for a good trip for everyone and to, you know, educate them where he can. And he was written as a kind of like fairly like down the line Oxbridge grad. Mm-hmm. And then we did the read through, I think, the day before we started filming. And something about it, I was like, I feel like it's somehow coming out more condescending than it should on the page. And I wondered if it was to do with the accent. And so that evening, I started trying it out in a northern sort of, you know, like Sheffield, softer kind of voice. And I was thinking of this presenter, Brian Cox in the UK, different to the Succession actor, who he sort of does shows about the universe and space. And he has this very infectious enthusiasm. And so I was sending Jesse voice notes of James with that voice. And he immediately seemed excited about it and was like, let's do that. I think that really works. And he also, I think he liked, you know, with the film being about what it is, and that immediately there's like a sort of specificity to James, where if he comes from that part of the world, because he has that accent, but he looks like how I look like, immediately there's like a hinterland that you're curious about of, you know, how did your family end up in that town? And so from that point on, it felt like, yeah, he just sort of clicked.
1: I want to play a scene from A Real Pain. The group has been on the trip for a while and is traveling between Holocaust sites via train. And the group is traveling first class. Kieran Culkin's character, Benji, he's a big personality and at times questions the tour, questions his cousin, questions you as their guide. And here Benji is uncomfortable traveling in comfort on the train, thinking about what his ancestors had to endure. Benji, played by Kieran Culkin, speaks first.
4: 80 years ago, we would have been herded into the backs of these things like cattle.
5: Okay, Benji, I don't think anybody here wants to hear that right now.
4: Okay, why not? Why doesn't anyone want to hear it?
6: Because it's depressing.
4: Okay, look, depressing? It's okay.
7: You're raising an interesting sensitivity here. It does sometimes come up on these tours. You're staying in fancy hotels, eating posh food, and at the same time, you're looking back at the horrors of your family history. It can conjure up confusing feelings of discomfort and discordance, and dare I say, even a kind of guilt, you know? You're comparing your own life.
8: I don't feel guilt.
7: No, nor should you, Mark.
8: Why would I feel guilt?
7: No, I'm not saying that you have to feel guilty.
4: Well, because our lives are so pampered and privileged. Like, we completely cut ourselves off from anyone else's true pain.
1: That's a scene from A Real Pain. And in that scene, we also heard Jesse Eisenberg, Jennifer Grey, and Daniel Oreski. That's just one of the scenes where Kieran Culkin's character questions the tour and questions what this group is doing. What was it like filming those scenes with Kieran Culkin? I would think it's very heightened.
0: Yeah, you know, he's an electric performer and it was kind of fun. And like, I remember on that scene, Jesse, as he always did, came in with a very specific plan about how to shoot it and where everyone would be and how it was going to be choreographed because, you know, we're on a train, so the options are limited. And Kieran was like, hang on a minute, why would I stand there? Or let's rehearse it, let's see what happens. And so even before we'd started rolling in a kind of metadramatic way, they'd fallen into the same dynamic as the characters. And Jesse would, of course, like very wryly be like, well, this is perfect because you have no respect for me as a director and nor does the character have any respect for me. So this is going to work great. And it did work great. And it really did feel like, because we were traveling through these places, it felt like we really were at this little unit going on this journey. And it's just exciting to act opposite Kieran. Some of my favorite scenes were, you know, getting to go head to head with Benji, and you sort of know he's always going to bring it and it's always going to work, but then he's also very playful and kind of doesn't mind pushing the edges of it, which I think sometimes makes for really unexpected choices that can lead to, you know, interesting things happening on camera.
1: And so you have to kind of react a different way each time.
0: Yeah, a little bit, but that's fun. And it suited the character for him to have that energy.
1: One of the things I find so moving about A Real Pain is the way it explores generational trauma, like what the characters in that scene we just heard, your character calls guilt, the guilt that some descendants of Holocaust survivors can carry. It's almost that feeling of, how can I complain about my own life? How can I struggle with depression or unhappiness when my relatives lived through one of the most horrific tragedies in history? I'm wondering if that, you know, what you thought about that idea of that guilt and that kind of unresolved pain.
0: Well, I guess that's sort of central to the movie, you know, is that idea of, like, if you hold your own pain or, you know, grievances in the relatively comfortable seeming modern day against, like, the sheer scale of that historic trauma, can you compute it almost? And there was something about, you know, we visited a real concentration camp, Majdanek, in the filming of the movie, and it was my first time in a concentration camp. And I really respected how Jesse chose to shoot those scenes, you know, very simply just putting a camera up and then we just pass through and observe the space. And if you've not been to a place like that, it's hard to sort of put into words. It's like sort of looking into an abyss or something. You can't fathom how sort of humanity could be capable of such atrocities. And when you're sort of holding any sort of like personal struggle up against the scale of that historic trauma, is kind of like, what does that, how do you get your head around that, I suppose?
1: Well, Will Sharp, thank you so much for joining us.
0: Thank you for having me. It was a pleasure.
1: Will Sharp stars in the new limited series Amadeus, which is available on Stars. Coming up, David Bianculli reviews a new gardening show hosted by comedian Zach Galifianakis. 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
1: This is Fresh Air. On Earth Day, Netflix launched a six-part series called This is a Gardening Show. It's hosted by Zach Galifianakis, the comedic actor best known for the Hangover films, the TV series Baskets, and his own acerbic talk show, Between Two Ferns. Our TV critic, David Bianculli, says that while the series is just as funny and delightful as you might expect, it's also surprisingly informative and even serious. Here's his review.
9: This is a food gardening show with your host, Zach Galifianakis.
10: You don't expect Zach Galifianakis to take himself seriously in his new Netflix series. And for the most part, he doesn't. This is a Gardening Show is loaded with botched takes, toss-away asides, and truly terrible jokes, even knock-knock jokes. He clearly has fun, and so do his guests. One segment in each episode has him interviewing kids at a grade school, acting like Art Linkletter used to in his very old radio and TV shows. The questions typically revolve around gardening, fruits, and vegetables, but invariably veer off into uncharted conversational territory. The host proved his ad-lib prowess as an interviewer on his Between Two Ferns show, but the object there was to make his guests intentionally uncomfortable. On this show, whether he's talking to farmers, horticultural experts, or little kids, Galifianakis himself always ends up being the butt of the joke. Here he is chatting with a series of kids as he tours their school garden. Somehow, the conversational topics shift from ghost peppers to the movie School of Rock.
11: These are ghost peppers.
12: Are they haunted?
11: No.
12: Well, then why do they call them ghost peppers?
11: Because they're really hot.
12: But most ghosts aren't known for being hot. If you could be anything in the world that you wanted to be, what would you be?
11: I want to be a vet.
12: You don't mean a veteran, you mean a veterinarian.
11: Yeah.
12: Yeah.
11: Probably somebody who works in a show.
12: Works in a show?
11: Yeah.
12: Oh, like show business stuff.
11: Yeah, like, have you ever seen School of Rock?
12: Who's that with?
11: Jack Black.
12: Never heard of that guy.
11: He's one of my favorite actors.
12: Good for him.
11: No, my first favorite is Ryan Reynolds.
12: Ryan Reynolds. It'd be nice to meet an actor one day.
11: Yeah, it would be nice to meet Ryan Reynolds and Jack Black.
12: Yeah. You ever heard of this guy, Zach Galifianakis?
11: Yeah.
12: What do you think of that guy?
11: He's not my favorite.
10: The six episodes in this first season, I'm hoping there will be more, are devoted to apples, tomatoes, foraging, root vegetables, corn, and compost. Zach, who lives in British Columbia, has been gardening for some 25 years. This is a Gardening Show was filmed on Vancouver Island, and every farmer he visits is a true character. Especially Murray, who's been growing corn for about half a century, and easily handles any question thrown at him, even when Zach brings up the phenomenon of crop circles.
12: Anybody ever come in here try to do a crop circle?
13: No. And you hit it with a center point and a rope and make a crop circle.
12: You don't think they're aliens?
13: No.
12: They're just drunk kids doing it?
13: No, old people with a piece of board. You've probably seen it on TV.
12: What do you mean old people by that?
13: Well, like our age.
12: Our age?
13: Well, you look 70-ish.
10: In the same episode on corn, an actual food archaeologist is brought in. And while you're likely to learn something, it's always with a smile.
14: Food is one of the topics that I study in archaeology, and we began to find corn in an ancient village site that we were working at in Chiapas, Mexico. We took samples of that carbonized corn and sent it to a radiocarbon laboratory.
15: How old was it?
14: Over 3,000 years old.
15: Wow. Older than Murray.
10: The director of This Is a Gardening Show is Brooke Linder, who also proved his skill at mixing different topics and comic tones in the live Netflix talk show Everybody's Live with John Mulaney. These gardening shows rely on a basket of tricks. They use time-lapse photography to capture both growth and decay. They use the segments with kids for pure comedy. Galifianakis also visits different farms and farmers to sample their wares, and every time he bites into an heirloom tomato or a homegrown carrot, he pronounces it the best one he's ever tasted. And I don't think he's kidding. In the course of these compact 15 to 16 minute episodes, he learns how to graft apple trees, make richer compost, and generally how to self-sustain. The future is agrarian, he says in every episode, and not as a punchline. And he points out how happy the Canadian farmers all seem to be, even Murray, as well as how much tastier the locally grown fruits and vegetables are. In several spots watching This Is a Gardening Show, I became nostalgic for a past I'd almost forgotten. When I was a little kid, my Uncle Tom had a farm-sized backyard where he grew cherries and tomatoes and harvested seeds from his hottest peppers each year to keep growing even hotter ones. He also could walk through the nearby forests and confidently forage many types of wild mushrooms, leaving the poisonous ones behind. I also remember a corn farm in Ohio where on harvest day the farm would set up boiling cauldrons in the fields and invite the public. You could go there, pick ears right off the stalks, shuck and boil them on the spot, and eat what I still remember was the best corn I ever had. Zach Galifianakis in his new series spreads that kind of joy for eating as well as gardening. But he issues a dire warning, too, that if we don't return to our roots, the roots in our own gardens, our future may end up being a lot more bleak. That's a bitter pill to swallow, but This Is a Gardening Show serves it up persuasively and deliciously.
1: David Bianculli reviewed This Is a Gardening Show. Tomorrow on Fresh Air, tech writer Joanna Stern. She spent a year relying on AI to do everything in her life that AI could do for her, like diagnosing her mammogram, responding to messages, folding her t-shirts, and serving as a boyfriend. She'll tell us what she learned about AI's current capabilities. I hope you can join us. To keep up with what's on the show and get highlights of our interviews, follow us on Instagram at NPR Fresh Air. Fresh Air's executive producer is Sam Brigger. Our technical director and engineer is Audrey Bentham. Our engineer today is Adam Staniszewski. Our interviews and reviews are produced and edited by Phyllis Myers, Lauren Krenzel, Teresa Madden, Monique Nazareth, Thea Challoner, Susan Yukundi, Anna Bauman, and Nico Gonzalez-Whistler. Our digital media producer is Molly C.V. Nesper. Roberta Sherrock directs the show. For Terry Gross and Tanya Mosley, I'm Anne-Marie Baldonado.

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1: By the UN, say more than 400 civilians have been killed in Afghanistan since October in its conflict with Pakistan. At least 269 people died in a Pakistani airstrike in March when a drug rehabilitation centre in Kabul was hit. 14 people are missing after a boat carrying undocumented migrants sank off Malaysia's west coast. 23 people were rescued. New Zealand's government has announced plans to amend the law so that companies cannot be sued over climate change damage or harm caused by greenhouse gas emissions. The Justice Minister, Paul Goldsmith, said the move was necessary. The top prosecutor in the US state of Texas is suing Netflix, accusing the streaming platform of spying on Texans and collecting users' data without their consent. Netflix said the lawsuit lacks merit. Researchers in Britain have found that taking part in regular arts and cultural activities, such as reading, music and visiting museums, may be as significant as exercise in slowing the pace of ageing. BBC News.
2: Thanks for the summary, Debbie. Hello and welcome to Newsday with Anne and Rob. Our focus this half hour is that France-Africa meeting that is happening here in Nairobi. We've just been seeing heads of state arrive. Just a moment ago, I saw the Egyptian leader Abdel Fattah al-Sisi and earlier the French President Macron walking into the hall there. It's getting underway in a short while. Deals and new partnerships are being made. We will hear in a second from the foreign affairs spokesperson from France, as well as a Ghanaian fashion designer.
3: We'll also head to Khartoum, the Sudanese capital, to see how life is there months after the city was retaken from rebels by the armed forces. Your thoughts on all of our stories welcome, of course, to +44 77 86 20 50 85. Yeah, I've got a couple of video shots of Nairobi here in the studio. One of them is of Anne in her studio in Nairobi. The other one is of that large convention centre not far from where you are, where all of those delegates are there for that France-Africa meeting. Let's have a quick listen in to see if anything is happening. When we went to it before, there wasn't much going on.
4: Us who are outside, I'm told at the entrance we need to clear.
3: Oh, there we go. The heads of state not yet in the main hall, people waiting for them to arrive. But this is the first time that France has held an event like this in an English-speaking country beyond its traditional partners.
2: The talks are centred on trade, investment, innovation, sustainable development, and also they'll be discussing health, peace and security as well later in the day. Well, I went down to the summit and spoke to Pascal Confavreau, the spokesperson of France's foreign ministry.
5: We put the civil society at the center of this summit. There was a business forum with more than 6,000 attendees. There was also a sequence on sport, on culture, and with the youth. So that's exactly what we want to do because it is the future, of course, of our countries here and in the African countries as well. It is embodying the new partnership, exactly, that President Macron wants and that he actually announced as soon as 2017. And so we are here 10 years now, or almost 10 years from this speech that was in Ouagadougou in 2017, where he announced milestone decisions. And all these decisions have been implemented since then. So that's we are here as a show of this implementation of the announcement done in 2017.
2: Interesting that you mentioned Ouagadougou, because at the moment France's relationship with the Sahel isn't at its best. What are you doing to address that?
5: President Macron also said it earlier today. It's for African governments to decide their alliance and to decide their course. You're mentioning these three countries. It's a reductive part of all the partnerships that we are having with the African countries. There are here more than 30 heads of state and governments in Nairobi at this summit, and almost 40 governments that are represented today.
2: With the exception of the Sahel, are you seeking to re-engage with the Sahelian countries?
5: Once again, they have to decide what they want for their population and so on. That's for them to say. But what we want is to create this partnership with the countries that want them on an equal footing and on also defending our mutual interests. So that's exactly what's happening. And so earlier today have been announced 23 billion euros in terms of investment and agreements done by this business.

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6: I'm Scott Tong. In China this week, ahead of the Trump-Xi summit, one big topic is Taiwan. 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
7: The Trump administration, by pursuing the summit diplomacy, is leading some in Taiwan to doubt the U.S. commitment. And Beijing wants to exploit that.
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9: This is Morning Edition from NPR News. I'm Michelle Martin.
0: And May Martinez. Some parts of the U.S. have no commercial air service at all. Others only have it for part of the year. A federal program that pays airlines to operate in isolated places is facing a big budget cut. Here's NPR's Sasha Pfeiffer.
10: When I recently met Joe Castellana at his house in Provincetown, Massachusetts, at the very northern tip of Cape Cod, he had just gotten home from a 120-mile trip in his car.
11: How was the drive from Boston?
12: Easy, easy. I was down pretty much in 2 hours flat, which is rare, very rare.
10: But in the summer, when Provincetown becomes a tourism hotspot, it's a very different drive.
12: When I've had to go to Boston, let's say for a 10 or 11 o'clock appointment in July, I have to leave by 6 a.m. And sometimes that doesn't work.
10: So Castellana likes to fly to Boston, but that's only possible half the year. He says that's a shame, since flying takes just 20 minutes in the air and his house is just 10 minutes from the terminal. I drove there on a windy day to take a look.
11: I am at the Provincetown Municipal Airport. It is a tiny one-runway airport right next to the sand dunes and Atlantic Ocean of Cape Cod. And it's very quiet here today. I've seen no flights go in or out.
10: That's because off-season passenger flights ended here 2 winters ago. The airport's sole airline, Cape Air, said they were unprofitable. So unless you come by private plane, you can only fly to Provincetown from springtime till fall.
13: I think it's disastrous because it's just too hard to get here.
10: Christine Barker is a local real estate developer who thinks Provincetown could have year-round tourism that would create much-needed year-round jobs. But
13: without an airline to bring people in, people are not going to come in here in the off season for a weekend from New York or Connecticut or Washington or New Jersey. They're not going to drive all of those hours just for a weekend.
10: So she voted yes when Provincetown residents were asked last month to give Cape Air a subsidy to provide off season service. But the measure lost. Tim Kennelly voted no, in part because he said the P-Town Airport mainly appeals to what he calls a specific population.
14: Well, I mean, to not mince words, the wealthy people who are living in town.
10: The airport is popular with well-to-do vacation homeowners, but many locals say year-round flights also help people who have Boston medical appointments or business meetings. Still, Kennelly doesn't like the idea of subsidizing a private business.
14: Does that mean that a hotel or a B&B that is saying, oh, well, we don't get enough business in the off season, now we want a subsidy? Would that snowball? How far could that potentially go?
10: This debate is a microcosm of how hard it can be to get commercial flights in faraway places. A federal program called Essential Air Service subsidizes airlines to operate in small rural communities nationwide. But it's criticized for being costly and inefficient. Tony Grubasik is a public policy professor at the University of California, Riverside, who's researched the program.
15: So what ends up happening is that they fly nearly empty, sometimes empty planes between point A and point B.
16: Literally empty planes?
15: Yeah, literally nobody on those planes.
10: So the Trump administration wants to cut its nearly $700 million budget by more than half. Grubasik doubts that will happen.
15: If you're a senator from New York or from Nebraska or Kansas, having subsidized airports is a feather in your cap.
10: He says state elected officials want the flights because they please voters and bring economic opportunities.
15: If you want me to make a bet on this, I would say nothing's getting cut, because it doesn't matter if you're a red state or if you're a blue state, they all love getting this money.
9: Provincetown isn't eligible for that federal program, so it's researching other funding. Its seasonal flights resume May 14th, but stop again in early November. Meanwhile, most Provincetown residents, like most people in other hard-to-reach places, say they do want year-round flights, they just struggle with how to pay for them. Sasha Pfeiffer, NPR News, on Cape Cod in Provincetown, Massachusetts.
17: Eat well and exercise. That's the classic advice for living a longer life. A new study suggests another habit to add to the list. NPR's Allison Aubrey reports.
18: If you are a painter or a pianist, maybe you've noticed how making art or music can lower your stress level. Creative expression can have a profound effect on our biology, and researcher Daisy Fancourt at University College London had a hunch the benefits went beyond this. Her team analyzed data from thousands of people, from those who did a lot of art to those who did almost none.
19: We found in this study that arts engagement was related to 4% slower aging rate, meaning people were around a year younger biologically if they're regularly engaged in the arts. And this is actually the same reduction in biological aging that we saw for physical activity.
18: The study, published in the journal Innovation in Aging, shows the slower rate of aging held up for both the doers of the arts, people who dance, sing, or make art, as well as those who take it in by going to concerts, theater, or museums.
20: Honestly, it really surprises me.
18: That's Stephen Horvath, a geneticist and biostatistician at UCLA. He's the developer of the epigenetic clock, which is a tool researchers use to assess a person's biological age based on changes to their DNA. Horvath says prior studies have shown that healthy habits can slow biological aging, but this is a first for the arts.
20: I think this is a very rigorous study. And what is particularly new to me is that arts engagement may have comparable effects to physical activity.
18: Horvath explains that your chronological age is your actual age in years, the date on your birth certificate. But people don't age at the same rate, so epigenetic clocks can gauge your rate of aging.
20: I feel this study moves the epigenetic clock field to new frontiers.
18: Toward evaluating the effects of leisure activities on aging, cardiologist Doug Vaughn of Northwestern University says creative activities can fend off stress, which may then help tamp down inflammation. So he says this may help explain the slower rate of aging.
21: The arts, or being creative or enjoying the arts, is a non-pharmacological intervention.
18: And he says most people are interested in finding ways to stay healthy that don't require a prescription. Allison Aubrey, NPR News.
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21: Glenn Washington knows his way around a cult, having spent his youth being raised in one. He also knows how to tell a really good story. The Snap Judgment host is headlining this month's In a Nutshell storytelling series, all about swindlers and crackpots. I'm Andrew Garcia, in for Vicky Gonzalez. Join us on the next Insight, live at noon, with a rebroadcast at 7 p.m.
22: Live from NPR News in Washington, I'm Dave Mattingly. President Trump is sounding pessimistic about the current ceasefire between the U.S. and Iran. NPR's Danielle Kurtzleben reports on what the president had to say to reporters at the White House yesterday after waiting 10 days for Iran to respond to his latest proposal for ending the war.
23: Trump is not putting a positive spin on where things are.
24: I would say the ceasefire is on massive life support.
23: He did not elaborate on what might end that ceasefire or what would come next. He said he didn't even finish reading Iran's latest response to a U.S. ceasefire proposal, calling it a, quote, piece of garbage.
22: The war with Iran is expected to be one of the issues President Trump discusses on his upcoming trip to China. The president heads to Beijing later today for talks with China's president, Xi Jinping. This will be Trump's first trip to China of his second term in the White House. The U.S. Supreme Court is being asked to rule on the effort by Democrats in Virginia to redraw the state's congressional map. The state's attorney general, Jay Jones, has filed an emergency appeal in response to Virginia's Supreme Court invalidating a voter-approved ballot measure authorizing the reworked map. Democratic lawmakers in Richmond and the state's governor pushed for redistricting in response to President Trump urging Republican-led states to change their maps. This is NPR News. This is primary day in Nebraska, where Democratic candidates are competing for the party's nomination in the 2nd Congressional District. The winner will face Republican Brinker Harding in November. Incumbent five-term GOP Congressman Don Bacon is leaving Congress, setting up the race for his open seat. Primary day in New Jersey is fast approaching, as Bruce Kahnweiser reports.
25: The primary is scheduled for June 2nd, and the deadline to register is today. New Jersey could be pivotal to the future majority in the House of Representatives. The state's 7th congressional district is currently held by Republican Tom Kaine Jr., but political experts recently dubbed the race a toss-up. New Jersey has closed primaries, which means voters need to declare a party affiliation if they want to vote in that party's primary. The Democrats are the only party with a competitive race in the 7th district. Four candidates are vying for the nomination. Two-term Congressman Kaine is running unopposed in the primary. Kaine, however, had been battling an undisclosed illness for more than 2 months. He hasn't cast a vote on the Hill since early March. For NPR News, I'm Bruce Kahnweiser.
22: AAA says regular gasoline in the U.S. is averaging $4.50 a gallon.

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1: 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She'll tell us what she learned about AI's current capabilities. 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
5: It's Morning Edition from NPR News. I'm Amy Martinez in Los Angeles, California.
6: And I'm Michelle Martin in Washington, D.C. Good morning. Israel is setting up a military tribunal to prosecute hundreds of Palestinians in connection with the Hamas-led attacks of October 7th. If convicted, they could face the death penalty. Some civil rights groups in Israel are warning the tribunal could amount to show trials and mass executions. NPR's Daniel Estrin is on the line from Tel Aviv to talk about this morning, Daniel.
7: Morning, Michelle.
6: So why a special tribunal? What's Israel trying to achieve here?
7: Well, it's an unprecedented number of defendants we're talking about and an unprecedented crime. It was the deadliest day in Israeli history. Israel says nearly 1,200 people were killed and more than 250 taken hostage. And thousands of Palestinians stormed into southern Israel from Gaza on that day, October 7th, 2023. Many were killed that day, but a few hundred were captured. And throughout the Gaza war, Israeli officials avoided prosecuting them because they said it could hurt the efforts to free the Israeli hostages. Well, now the living hostages are all free. And last night, the Israeli parliament passed a law to set up this special tribunal to prosecute these suspects with a maximum sentence of the death penalty.
6: Given the hundreds of people who will be put on trial, what will this tribunal look like?
7: It's going to be a huge undertaking, Michelle. It's only estimated to be set up next year because they're establishing a whole new military court in Jerusalem. They're going to be appointing new judges. One of the big ideas behind this is to allow the public to attend or watch the trials. One Israeli lawmaker who led this initiative called it the modern Eichmann trials, which is a reference to the famous Israeli trial of Nazi official Adolf Eichmann in Jerusalem in 1961. Holocaust survivors testified in that trial, and it was seen as the first real public reckoning of the crimes of the Holocaust. And so here, these Palestinian defendants will be charged with virtually the same charges Eichmann faced, crimes against humanity, crimes against the Jewish people, and even the crime of genocide.
6: I understand that you are hearing concerns about these trials. What are they?
7: Yeah, there is a debate among Israeli civil rights advocates. Some are saying that a tribunal is much better than holding these Palestinian detainees indefinitely without charge, as has been until now. Other civil rights advocates in Israel are alarmed. First of all, there's a problem of evidence. In the chaos of October 7th, a lot of evidence was simply not collected. And so this tribunal is going to be allowing judges discretion to prosecute based on lower standards of evidence. I spoke with Sari Bashi. She runs an Israeli human rights group called the Public Committee Against Torture in Israel.
8: Those suspected of participating in the October 7th attacks against Israeli civilians should be held accountable for their actions if convicted. But the victims of the October 7th attacks and the survivors deserve

0: UCF, where she paints watercolors and hikes with her college sweetheart husband. Stinson tends to focus on the bright side, even when a doctor said,
1: "Has anybody given you a prognosis?" And I said, "No." And he said, "Would you like one? Because not everybody does." And I said, "Sure." He said, "You have months, not years."
0: He repeated it for emphasis.
1: "You have months, not years." And that was really hard. And I decided not to take that prognosis.
0: 2 years later, Stinson has beat the odds. The 5-year survival rate for pancreatic cancer is only 13%. That same survival rate for cancers overall has jumped to 70%, thanks to advances in immunotherapies, genetics, and AI imaging. Several factors make pancreatic cancer especially troublesome. Its location, for one. Surgical oncologist Rajesh Ramanathan co-directs the GI unit at Banner MD Anderson Cancer Center in Phoenix. The pancreas, he says, sits behind many other organs, making it hard to feel, see, scan, or operate on.
2: Part of the problem is that the symptoms for pancreas cancer are generally very vague. They can be vague abdominal pain, eating difficulties, new diabetes.
0: Treatment also isn't easy. The cancers create what Ramanathan calls a cocoon, shielding itself from things like chemotherapy. And because it's close to central veins and arteries, it tends to spread easily. Oncologist Arif Kamal is chief patient officer for the American Cancer Society. That midsection, he says, is
3: like Grand Central Station for your body, so that if cells move from the pancreas, they have easy access to the highways that would take those cells to very distant parts of the body.
0: Kamal says these tumor cells disperse easily and act more like grains of sand than a solid mass.
3: You're going to miss little kernels of sand, right? That's just what's going to happen. And pancreas cancer is more like a handful of sand that gets spilled than it is a tennis ball that gets dropped.
0: But several new treatments show promise. An individualized mRNA vaccine activated a response in roughly half of a small group of patients, extending their lives a whopping 6 years. New clinical data on a pill called daraxonrasib shows by targeting common genetic mutations in pancreatic cancers, it's extending life for 6 months on average. That drug helped landscape architect Vicky Stinson, too, until last month, when her cancer returned. But she remains committed to beating more odds.
1: Believe it or not, I'm still optimistic.
0: She's participating in other research she hopes will result in more time. Yuki Noguchi, NPR News.
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8: I'm Scott Tong. In China this week, ahead of the Trump-Xi summit, one big topic is Taiwan. U.S. policy has been carefully worded to maintain the status quo and avoid conflict. 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
16: Good morning, I'm Michelle Martin. Here's one more Mother's Day tribute to Casper, a strong, independent horned owl who does not particularly care for humans, which makes her the perfect owl foster parent. Casper has raised more than 500 owlets at a Canadian wildlife rehab center. Casper was rescued herself after being injured in a trap so she would no longer do well in the wild, but she's great at teaching little ones what they need to know to fly, to catch prey, and not to trust people. Takes all kinds of moms to make a world. It's Morning Edition.
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4: 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I'm E. Martinez.
16: And I'm Michelle Martin. Good morning. Protesters in Manila have criticized 3 weeks of joint military drills led by the U.S. and its allies in the South China Sea. They say the exercises hurt some of the Philippines' most vulnerable communities. Jan Kamenzin Grumby brings us this report, which I will tell you contains the sound of gunfire.
18: On a day like this, the fishermen of San Antonio in the west of the Philippines would normally be at sea. The sun is out and the winds favorable. But despite that, today the fleet of wooden fishing boats sit idly on the shore.
19: What should be a bustling village filled with fisherfolk bringing in their latest hauls is now suspiciously quiet. Instead, stretched out in front of me are hundreds of fishing vessels that have been left at home for the day.
18: The stationary fleet is evidence of a days-long fishing ban that has had a big impact on locals like Kathleen Agasa.
20: I have two kids. They are going to school. Our livelihood depends on the water. Many of us here is fishing. Without fish, income, no income.
18: The reason for the ban? Military drills involving the United States and its allies. Known as the Balikatan, the Filipino word for shoulder to shoulder, the exercises took place across the archipelago, including the waters just a few miles from Agasa's village. The US military won't say it, but the drills are pointed squarely in one direction, China, which has grown increasingly assertive across the region in recent years. But many fisherfolk in the Philippines say the real danger isn't Beijing, it's the Balikatan. Some, like Fisherman Rights NGO chairperson Fernando Hicap, warn of the financial and environmental impacts.
21: The fishermen will experience extreme hunger and poverty, but the fishermen have yet to receive any aid. The Balikatan exercises are just used as an instrument for the U.S. to restore their presence and military equipment in the Philippines.
18: The U.S., for its part, says the Balikatan are done at the request of the Philippines. Military personnel like Marine Corps Colonel Michael Aldridge even organized humanitarian projects as part of the exercises, an attempt to mitigate the Balikatan's harmful impacts.
22: They invite us here. They're an equal partner in the execution of this. Our efforts build resilience.
18: But this year, the timing couldn't be any worse. The U.S.-Israeli war with Iran has contributed to surging fuel prices. For some, rising energy costs and the impact of the Balikatan have fueled anger.
19: I've come down to a square in central Manila where there are two protests going on, one calling for the complete withdrawal of United States troops from the Philippines and the other calling for the lowering of oil prices and reform.
18: Manila might request America's presence, but activists like Novi Mir say ordinary Filipinos are trapped. He hopes the Philippines can stand up for itself, resisting pressure from both Washington and Beijing.
23: The Balikatan exercises have always been a cause for distress. We are between big powerful countries that are pursuing their own imperial interests.
18: As the protests subside, activists break into song. It's a revolutionary tune, calling for Filipinos to rise up against oppressive forces. As the US and China compete for influence, some of the Philippines' most vulnerable communities are feeling the impact, and the message is resonating. For NPR News, I'm Jan Kamenzon-Brumby in Manila.
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27: From Marketplace, I'm Sabri Benishore in New York. Small business owners' confidence was a bit higher last month, but so were their prices. That's the read from the National Federation of Independent Business Monthly Survey out this morning. Marketplace's Nancy Marshall-Genzer has the details.
29: The National Federation of Independent Business, or NFIB, says its Small Business Optimism Index for April edged up from March, but it's still below the index's long-term average. Almost a third of the small business owners surveyed have increased prices. That's well above the NFIB's average. 16% of owners said inflation was their biggest problem, up from March. More than half reported supply chain disruptions, also higher than March. And small business owners told the NFIB they're having trouble finding qualified workers. About a third said they had job openings they couldn't fill in April, up 2 points from March. And more business owners say this is not a good time to expand. Spending on things like new equipment, vehicles, buildings, or land is below the NFIB's historical average. The NFIB says small businesses aren't just sitting on the sidelines. It appears many of them have left the playing field altogether. I'm Nancy Marshall-Genzer for Marketplace.
27: President Trump says the ceasefire with Iran is, quote, on life support. His proposals from both the U.S. and Iran to end the war have gone nowhere. Oil is no surprise on its way back up. Brent crude is at $107 a barrel. That's up 3%. West Texas Intermediate crude, that is U.S. oil, is also up 3%. It's at $101 a barrel. Let's do the numbers. Dow futures pretty much flat. S&P futures down 0.4%. NASDAQ futures down 0.8%. The yield on the 10-year treasury is 4.44%. Waymo is recalling almost 3,800 robo-taxis in the U.S. There's an issue with the self-driving software that could cause the cars to drive onto flooded roads. according to the National Highway Traffic Safety Administration. Waymo is not publicly traded. Remember how video game seller GameStop wanted to buy eBay for $56 billion that it didn't have? eBay has responded. It's a no for them. eBay's board wrote in a letter to GameStop, quote, "We have concluded that your proposal is neither credible nor attractive." GameStop stock is down 4% pre-market.
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27: President Trump is heading to Beijing today. He's expected to arrive tomorrow. On Thursday and Friday, Mr. Trump is set to meet with Chinese President Xi Jinping. 16 CEOs will join the president, including Elon Musk of Tesla and SpaceX and Tim Cook of Apple. This summit was originally planned for April, but then it was postponed. The reason given was the war in the Middle East. So what might come of this summit? We called up Scott Kennedy with the Center for Strategic and International Studies to talk about it. Hi, Scott.
5: Good morning.
27: Okay, so last time we talked, you were kind of dubious that, you know, much more than like a photo op and some very limited agreements would come out of a Trump-Xi meeting. Has your view changed at all?
5: From a narrow perspective, the six-week delay between when the meeting was originally going to occur at the end of March, early April, and when it is occurring this week has actually given both sides some time to actually talk about some details with regard to trade and investment and some other issues. And so I think actually once they do meet, there will be a list of deliverables that will be longer than what would have been the case had the meeting occurred 6 weeks ago. That said, I still think the likely result will be the same, is that this meeting consolidates China's turning of the tables on the U.S. over the past year and now sort of be in control of the dial of how calm or uncalm this relationship is.
27: Yeah, China is being described as having become much more powerful. What does that mean for the leverage these two countries have on each other?
5: Well, when President Trump visited China in November of 2017, China was still basically focused on investing in infrastructure, real estate as its source of growth. It had already, of course, started to put down a lot of cash in investment on tech, but it really hadn't changed gears yet. And so China didn't have a lot of leverage, right? And they had a lot of problems with their economy. And so when the president threatened high tariffs, which in today's light look pretty small at 5 to 10%, the Chinese yelled uncle very quickly. And they ended up with a one-sided deal in which they made all the concessions. Now they've got a lot more tech cards and bargaining chips, things that the U.S. and the rest of the world need. And so that gives them a foundation for pushing back when they meet this week.
27: So what are some of the economic deliverables that might come out of this, and which ones might not also?
5: Sure. So I think they will be able to announce sales of American commercial aircraft and agricultural goods. And I think it's also possible that the two sides will agree to extend the ceasefire that was originally agreed to last October in Busan when the two leaders met. The board of investment idea about, you know, potentially having a vehicle for China to invest at manufacturing in the United States or portfolio investment, that may not get done this year or may not ever get done.
27: Why is that so contentious?
5: Well, investment from China in tech may create some jobs. It may create some spillover effects to the rest of the industry, but it may also displace American companies. You know, Detroit is very anxious about having Chinese companies produce and sell in this market right alongside them, potentially at much lower prices. And so we may not see that get over the finish line when they meet this week.
27: Scott Kennedy at the Center for Strategic and International Studies, thanks very much.
5: Thank you.
27: In New York, I'm Sabri Benishour with the Marketplace Morning Report. 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
6: Typically for us humans, we each carry two sets of chromosomes, but many plants have more, and researchers scoured plant DNA to find out why.
7: These whole genome duplications, they do not occur randomly. They are clustered in time.
6: Times of big global environmental changes like the asteroid that killed the dinosaurs or global warming. I'm Elsa Chang. That's story on the next All Things Considered from NPR News.
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16: Good morning. One person with measles typically infects 15 people. Someone with COVID could give it to 10. For hantavirus, about 2. How the virus spreads and how public health officials are responding. It's Morning Edition from NPR News. President Trump leaves today for China, where he will meet President Xi Jinping. I'm Michelle Martin.
4: And I'm Amy Martinez. A new NPR poll finds most Americans view China as a rival or adversary. A majority also want to cut tariffs. And more people are turning to nonprofits for support. Many of those groups are cutting staff or shutting down as the Trump administration labels many nonprofits as enemies. It's Tuesday, May 12th. On this day in 1896, New York City passed the first anti-spitting law in the U.S. to stop the spread of tuberculosis. News is next.
9: Live from NPR News in Washington, I'm Korva Coleman. The government of Kuwait is accusing Iran of sending a team to attack a Kuwaiti island. The attack was foiled. Iran has attacked Kuwait since the U.S. and Israel began the war more than 10 weeks ago. The news comes as President Trump has rejected Iran's response to a U.S. proposed peace plan. The federal government will release a new report on inflation today. It will show how much the war in Iran is affecting consumer prices. NPR's Scott Horsley says nowhere is that more obvious than at the gas pumps.
10: AAA says the average price of regular gas today is $4.50 a gallon. That's up more than a buck and a half since the war began. And that's expected to be a significant driver of inflation in April, just as it was in March. Forecasters think the annual inflation rate last month climbed to 3.7, maybe 3.8%. If so, that would be the highest inflation we've seen in at least 2.5 years.
9: NPR's Scott Horsley reporting. Virginia Democrats are going to the U.S. Supreme Court with a request on redistricting. Recently, Virginia voters narrowly approved a redistricting plan that would have given Democrats the chance to draw 4 districts more favorable to their candidates. But Virginia's state Supreme Court overturned that. From member station VPM, Jad Khalil reports, the Virginia Democrats are asking the U.S. Supreme Court to pause the state court's ruling.
11: Democrats in Virginia have been rushing to join an effort to counter a gerrymandering push President Trump started in July. Last month, voters approved the constitutional amendment that would lead to a map with a big advantage for Democrats. But Friday, the Supreme Court of Virginia ruled that the legislature didn't follow the state constitution's amendment process. Meanwhile, Republicans this week in Alabama, Louisiana, and South Carolina are taking steps to redistrict at Trump's urging after the Supreme Court weakened protections for minority voters. For NPR News, I'm Jad Khalil in Richmond.
9: Some pancreatic cancer patients are expressing hope following successful clinical trials of new treatments. NPR's Yuki Noguchi reports some hope that science might outrun the deadly cancer.
12: Vicki Stinson has defied odds typical for pancreatic cancer patients. The Arizona native was diagnosed at a late stage. A doctor gave Stinson months, not years, to live. 2 years on, Stinson is alive and has felt well, thanks to a drug in a clinical trial, daraxonrasib, that is so promising, the Food and Drug Administration expanded access for patients prior to its approval. Stinson notes there are other promising treatments as well.
13: It feels like it's so close, and I kind of feel like a ripe tomato on a vine. And it's like, if I can just keep holding on for a little bit longer, this just might work for me.
12: Yuki Noguchi, NPR News.
9: You're listening to NPR News from Washington. President Trump has nominated Cameron Hamilton to be the administrator of the Federal Emergency Management Agency. Hamilton was fired last year as the acting FEMA administrator. He was ousted after he told Congress FEMA should not be eliminated. Weather forecasters are warning parts of Central California could see temperatures rise into the triple digits later today. The heat will last through tomorrow. But in the Midwest, Northeast, and New England, freeze warnings are posted this morning. Last night, late-night host Stephen Colbert invited five fellow late-night TV hosts to one of his final shows before it goes off the air May 21st. As NPR's Mandalay Del Barco reports, the cancellation was a topic of conversation and jokes.
0: Joining Stephen Colbert were John Oliver, Seth Meyers, and the two Jimmys, Kimmel and Fallon. They call themselves Strike Force 5, also the name of the podcast they hosted during the Hollywood writers' strike. Here's Colbert.
14: Late night is in a bit of a weird spot right now, spoiler alert.
0: CBS Paramount Plus canceled Colbert's show, citing financial reasons, though many fans say it was retribution for Colbert skewering President Trump. Kimmel said fans should be outraged by the ending of The Late Show.
15: When I got knocked off the air for a few days, people canceled Disney Plus. Why aren't you people canceling Paramount Plus? Because you didn't have it in the first place?
0: Colbert announced that Strike Force 5 will reunite on Wednesday for an emergency podcast. Mandalay Del Barco, NPR News.
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20: 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Could a generational ban work across the U.S.? That's next time on 1A.
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4: It's Morning Edition from NPR News. May Martinez in Los Angeles, California.
16: And I'm Michelle Martin in Washington, D.C. Good morning. The hantavirus outbreak that started on a cruise ship is not the next COVID. That's according to public health experts who say the risk to the public at large is extremely low. But this is a transmissible disease and, of course, a worry to the ship's passengers. In a few minutes, we'll hear from the CDC's former chief medical officer for her take on the U.S. response so far. But we will start with the details.
4: NPR's Gabriella Emanuel joins us. So why are experts saying this is not the next COVID?
21: The biggest reason is hantavirus does not spread from one person to another that easily. Now, people usually get it when they inhale virus particles from infected rodent feces, urine, or saliva. But when it does spread from one person to the next, you need to be in quite close contact. So think of a household or a nurse caring for a patient. Although I should note from one well-documented outbreak in Argentina a few years back, we do know that it has the potential to spread in settings like a birthday party or a funeral. Scott Weaver of the University of Texas Medical Branch told me that if there are no precautions taken, then one person will spread it to two other people on average. Compare that with COVID, where the number has changed over time, but it has risen above 10 people. And for measles, 15 other people get it from one case on average. So Weaver's confident this hantavirus outbreak can be contained.
2: This is pretty close to the lower end of infectiousness, but it's high enough that we do have to take these kind of measures to prevent further spread.
21: Measures like monitoring, masking, hand washing. And another distinction from COVID, the time between being exposed to the virus and becoming contagious and sick is long, often multiple weeks. That can be annoying because you have to watch for symptoms, but it gives medical experts time to get a handle on the outbreak.
4: All right, so not the next COVID, but how serious is it for people who have it?
21: It's serious. In this outbreak, we have 9 cases so far, 3 deaths, according to the World Health Organization. Authorities say, in general, between 30 and 40% of patients die. Basically, what happens is their lungs fill up with fluid. However, that fatality rate is likely significantly lower because many mild cases go undetected. But it's still a big percentage, and there's no vaccine or specific treatment. And another thing that makes this virus serious is the early symptoms are very generic flu-like symptoms, like a fever or muscle aches, meaning it can be hard to know when you need to isolate and get medical attention.
4: What else do we know about how it spreads?
21: Yeah, so it starts spreading right around the onset of symptoms and in very close contact. Yet scientists can't say definitively if it's droplets in the air or the virus lives on surfaces. What we do know is this hantavirus does not attack the upper respiratory tract or even respiratory cells as much as it attacks the blood vessels, which impact the lungs in the lower respiratory tract. That's likely part of why it does not transmit as easily as, say, the common cold. But scientists still need to learn more. Dr. Weaver actually had a grant from the federal government to study hantavirus, and the grant was terminated last May by the Trump administration. That worries Weaver. He says more investment, not less, is needed.
4: You mentioned an outbreak in Argentina a few years ago. What was learned then?
21: It happened in 2018, 2019, and one man spread the virus to 33 other people with 11 deaths total. So deadly, but not huge. Researchers found that the genetic makeup of that virus was almost exactly the same as in an outbreak 2 decades earlier, meaning this hantavirus does not seem to mutate quickly. That's good news insofar as it's a known virus, and with the right public health precautions, it shouldn't spread too far.
4: That's NPR's Gabriella Emanuel. Thank you very much.
21: Thank you.
16: We wanted to know more about the CDC's response to hantavirus so far, so we reached out to Dr. Deborah Howery. She was the agency's chief medical officer until August of last year. Dr. Howery, good morning. Thanks for joining us.
3: My pleasure.
16: So as we just heard, our current understanding is there's a very low risk to the general public. You know, in any public health situation, there's a balance between keeping people informed without raising undue alarm. Has the CDC struck the right balance so far?
3: I don't think they have just yet. I think they're working on it, but I would like to see more daily briefings where we're hearing from the scientists directly so that I'm not the one speaking about it all the time and my colleagues, and also posting more information like they recently updated their guidance. I think it's helpful to say why it was updated, and then also when there's differences between countries, really show the data. That way people understand the transparent thinking that has gone behind these decisions.
16: Yeah. Do you have any understanding or visibility into why they're not doing daily briefings?
3: I don't. My hope is that they will. During avian influenza, we did. I know during COVID, under the prior Trump administration, they did slow those briefings down. So I think when you talk about something so regularly that it becomes routine, even boring, it really brings the drama down and people feel like they understand what's going on. So I think that's what's really important to do during this time.
16: Is there anything else the CDC should be doing now that it isn't, in your view?
3: I think the thing that I'm worried about is what will happen with a future outbreak. Right now, they are working closely with the World Health Organization because it's an emergency. But when we've withdrawn from the World Health Organization, that means that we don't work regularly with the World Health Organization. And when there's a crisis, it's not the best time to learn how to work with someone. And Department of State has just decreased the funding to CDC. So with the work that was done in Senegal just now to, you know, closely work on this outbreak through a country office, things like that, we're not going to have that visibility. So I worry about the CDC of the future.
5: What about right now? What kinds of experts on hantavirus does the CDC have now? We know that there have been, you know, significant reductions at that agency. Lots of people have also left voluntarily, such as yourself. Do they have experts on hantavirus still there?
3: They still do have experts on hantavirus. What they have lost are a lot of the senior scientists above them. So the division director, the center director, and myself that all would have supervised this left. But they do have technical experts on hantavirus as well as outbreak responses. So from a scientific standpoint, we are in good hands. The issue is we need a scientific leader, and there's no scientific leaders in the office of the director at CDC to really help with navigating these tough policy decisions.
5: So based on what you can see now from outside the agency, what's your take on how the CDC is helping that small group of Americans who were exposed to the hantavirus during that cruise?
3: So they're doing the right thing. They're assessing them, you know, looking for symptoms, thinking about daily monitoring, and ensuring that they've got access to higher levels of care should the people develop hantavirus, because it's a very serious disease. So I think the close monitoring, being very conservative up front and considering home monitoring, if after assessment everything seems in place, is reasonable with what we know today.
5: Well, to your point, though, just a few of the Americans who were aboard that cruise ship are being treated in health facilities in Nebraska and in Georgia. Others are being monitored for symptoms at home. Does that make sense to you? I mean, is there any elevated risk of contagion if they're not in more sort of restrictive circumstances?
3: Not if they're at home and being closely monitored and being following the guidance, you know, to where they're not leaving the home, they're separate from anybody else in their family, checking temperatures, things like that. And my understanding is those that are doing the home monitoring currently are the ones that had left the ship earlier. Those that were just brought back yesterday are still undergoing an assessment because they likely had much higher and more frequent exposures.
5: Before we let you go, we know now that a lot of people rejected public health guidance during the early days of the COVID pandemic. Do you think that those folks who were exposed are likely to do what local health officials ask?
3: I think they will, because this time, you know, it's really serious for these people with a 30 to 50% fatality rate. What I would hope, though, is that our political leaders would really talk about the importance of following this guidance. We have seen that political leaders before, particularly in this administration, Secretary Kennedy has not been one to really stand behind data and science. So we need his voice to do that.
5: Dr. Deborah Howery is a former chief medical officer at the CDC. She's now a senior fellow at the Yale School of Public Health. Dr. Howery, thanks so much for talking with us once again.
3: My pleasure. Good morning.
4: The abortion pill mifepristone is still available through telemedicine. That could change this week. As NPR's Selena Simmons-Duffin explains, the Supreme Court pushed back its own deadline to weigh in on the latest abortion case.
7: The case is Louisiana versus the Food and Drug Administration, and here are the basics. Louisiana bans abortion. The state argues the FDA is undermining its ban by allowing telemedicine access to the abortion pill mifepristone. Louisiana Attorney General Liz Merle told a Senate committee in January that the FDA must change its prescribing rules.
22: Until then, Louisiana's efforts to protect mothers and their unborn children and to hold out-of-state abortion pill traffickers accountable for the harm they inflict will be all but futile.
7: In April, a district court put the case on hold, but a panel of appeals court judges agreed with the state's argument and ended telemedicine access to mifepristone immediately all over the country. Two drug makers quickly appealed the decision to the Supreme Court, which brings us to this temporary stay. Mifepristone can still be prescribed online and sent through the mail, but the future is up in the air.
23: I mean, it's been incredibly unsettling.
7: That's Helen Weems. She's a family nurse practitioner who owns All Families Healthcare in Whitefish, Montana. Abortion is legal in Montana, but many residents live in extremely remote areas and can't travel easily to the doctor, so telemedicine access is key. Since FDA prescribing rules apply everywhere, providers like Weems are preparing to use more doses of a different medication called misoprostol for abortion in case mifepristone can no longer be provided remotely.
23: So we're getting ready with our protocols and our patient guides and working with our online pharmacies to make sure that we can pivot immediately to misoprostol only protocol.
7: One twist in the story is the FDA, the named defendant in the lawsuit. Over the past week, the drug makers and Louisiana filed briefs arguing their position to the justices. But the Trump administration's FDA filed nothing. It's still not clear what the agency, whose authority is a key issue in this case, thinks the justices should do next. Selena Simmons Duffin, NPR News, Washington.
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24: I'm Scott Tong. In China this week, ahead of the Trump-Xi summit, one big topic is Taiwan. 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
25: 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And Beijing wants to exploit that.
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5: This is Morning Edition from NPR News. I'm Michelle Martin.
4: And I'm A. Martinez. Nebraska is holding its primary today. One key race that could help determine the balance of power in the House is in the state's 2nd Congressional District. That seat has been held by Republican Congressman Don Bacon since 2017, but with his retirement, Democrats see the race as an opportunity to pick up a seat in a red state. Molly Ashford from Nebraska Public Media joins us from Omaha. So, Molly, why do Democrats think they have a chance in this district?
27: Well, Nebraska's 2nd District is pretty politically diverse. It's sometimes called the Blue Dot, since Nebraska is one of two states that awards electoral votes by congressional district, and voters in the district have awarded that single vote to Democrats in the last two presidential elections. Bacon has proven to be hard to beat, even in great years for Democrats at the presidential level. He's more moderate, and he's bucked President Trump on some issues like tariff power and funding for Ukraine. So with his retirement, Democrats think they finally have an opportunity to flip it.
4: Okay, will Republicans, you think, continue to run on that more moderate platform?
27: There's only one person running for the Republican nomination. His name is Brinker Harding. He is currently the vice president of Omaha's city council, and he's actually embracing Trump and MAGA messaging far more than Bacon ever has. He has received a full endorsement from Trump and is part of a national MAGA majority program to elect Trump-aligned Republicans. Bacon, on the other hand, has been criticized by Trump for years.
4: What have you heard from voters?
27: Voters from both parties are feeling pretty confident about their chances in November. Here's Emily Anderson, who says this is the best chance Dems have had to flip the seat since she moved to Nebraska 8 years ago.
0: this definitely feel like the best shot we've ever had. It seems most promising. It really obviously helps if Don Bacon retired.
27: And here's John Nelson, who put his Harding yard sign out early. Nelson says he thinks Harding will try to emulate Bacon's moderate approach, even if he has to campaign to the right so that he doesn't alienate Trump voters.
9: He's moderate on things. He's thoughtful, reasonable. He's got experience, and I think he's a level head.
27: Now, Nelson also said that Republicans' chances of holding the seat in November could be dependent on who Democrats pick today in the primary.
4: And what does the Democratic race look like?
27: It's a crowded and contentious and expensive primary for Democrats. There will be 7 Democratic names on the ballot today. The 2 candidates seen as the front runners are John Kavanaugh, who's a state representative in the Nebraska legislature, and Denise Powell, who started and ran a PAC to elect female candidates at the state level. The district is not a stranger to contested primaries, but there have been millions of outside PAC dollars poured into advertising in this race, which is definitely out of the ordinary. Most of that has come from Democratic groups supporting Powell or opposing Kavanaugh, though a Republican PAC has also run anti-Kavanaugh ads in the last week of the race. A lot of the ads from these PACs have focused on potential legislative consequences if Kavanaugh wins. If he gets sent to Washington, the Republican governor would get to appoint a replacement to finish out his term. And even though Republicans have a supermajority already, some Democrats worry losing a seat in a reliable district could have consequences at the state house, including potentially changing how the state votes for president to eliminate that blue dot.
4: All right, that's Nebraska Public Media's Molly Ashford in Omaha. Molly, thanks.
27: Thank you.
5: Charitable nonprofits say they are facing an existential crisis as targets of the Trump administration. NPR's Jennifer Ledden reports on a new survey that warns some of those groups are struggling to survive.
12: Since President Trump took office last year, his administration has repeatedly cut or held up federal funding for nonprofits, part of its mission to shrink the size of government, it says. It's also made broad allegations of fraud or domestic terrorism and threatened to revoke some groups' tax-exempt status.
13: The sector is really at an inflection point and in a crisis right now.
12: Alicia Smith-Arriaga is with the Center for Effective Philanthropy, which surveyed nearly 400 nonprofit CEOs. Nearly 3/4 say they face increasing demand for services, even as many have had to cut staff, pull back, or even shut down.
13: Organizations that provide meals to seniors and those seniors aren't receiving those services. Domestic violence victims who aren't receiving the services that they need.
12: President Trump has also called programs that support diversity or transgender rights radical, wasteful, and illegal. Smith Arriaga says groups working in those areas are more likely to have seen a hit to their budget. And in a new move last month, the administration charged the Southern Poverty Law Center with money laundering and fraud for the way it infiltrated right-wing extremist groups. The civil rights organization denies the allegations. Now, there is a long history of American presidents from both parties going after groups they don't like.
14: But it's mostly happened behind closed doors.
12: Benjamin Soskis is with the Urban Institute, a think tank focused on upward mobility. Despite such targeting, he says there has always been bipartisan support for charity as fundamentally American. But today, the Trump administration openly portrays many nonprofits as an enemy to go after.
14: Targeting itself has become a kind of normalized and even celebrated function of government.
12: Soskis says that poses a challenge to democracy, and there is a history of it around the world.
14: One dynamic that defines authoritarian regimes is their explicit hostility to an independent civil society.
12: But Scott Walter says U.S. charities and the foundations that support them need more scrutiny. He heads the Capital Research Center, a free market think tank that studies how such groups spend their money. And he thinks most Americans would agree it should not be for things like DEI and LGBTQ rights.
15: We have not always lived up to this, obviously. But constitutionally, we're not supposed to be segregating and treating differently people by race or sex or religion.
12: Walter hopes the administration's actions lead some groups to rethink their mission.
15: I'd love to see foundations take a serious look at what they're funding and say, you know, maybe we have to make people's lives better instead of advocating for a variety of basically political causes.
12: Smith Arriaga with the Philanthropy Center says nonprofits do help Americans every day at libraries and after-school programs, with job training, mental health services, and disaster relief.
13: And because nonprofits are doing that quietly often, you know, or seamlessly, we don't realize the important role they play until they're gone.
12: 29,000 nonprofit jobs were cut last year alone, she says, and millions more are at risk if groups keep losing government funding. Jennifer Ludden, NPR News, Washington.
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3: Glenn Washington knows his way around a cult, having spent his youth being raised in one. He also knows how to tell a really good story. The Snap Judgment host is headlining this month's In a Nutshell storytelling series, all about swindlers and crackpots. I'm Andrew Garcia, in for Vicky Gonzalez. 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
16: Live from NPR News in Washington, I'm Dave Mattingly. Health officials say Americans who were aboard a Dutch-flagged cruise ship with an outbreak of the hantavirus are now back in the U.S. They're being treated and monitored as needed. NPR's Gabriella Emanuel says public health experts are advising this is not the next COVID-19 pandemic.
17: While hantavirus can cause very serious illness, the risk to the public at large is extremely low. Among the biggest reasons, hantavirus does not spread from one person to another that easily. Scott Weaver is with the University of Texas Medical Branch.
18: So if a person becomes infected with this hantavirus and there are no control measures in place, they're going to transmit on average to two other people.
17: Compare that with COVID, where he says an infected person can now pass it on to more than 10 people. And for measles, 15 other people get infected from one case on average. Hantavirus's relatively low infectiousness makes Weaver confident this outbreak can be contained. Gabriella Emanuel, NPR News.
16: Defense Secretary Pete Hegseth and Joint Chiefs Chairman General Dan Kane are on Capitol Hill this morning. They're expected to face questions about the war with Iran amid an ongoing ceasefire that President Trump describes as being on massive life support. This is NPR News from Washington. The war in Iran is expected to be one of the major issues this week when President Trump meets with China's President Xi Jinping. Trump leaves Washington later today to head to Beijing. There are multiple legal challenges to Tennessee's new congressional map. The Republican-led State House and Senate approved the changes as a result of a recent ruling from the U.S. Supreme Court that weakened the Voting Rights Act. Mariana Bacallao with member station WPLN has more from Nashville.
19: Tennessee's ACLU, NAACP, and Democratic Party have all filed separate lawsuits challenging different aspects of the map. But they all have the same goal, to block it from going into effect before the midterms. The allegations range from racial discrimination to voter disenfranchisement to an overreach of state powers. So far, Tennessee's Attorney General has argued that the NAACP doesn't have standing to challenge the maps. A previous NAACP challenge to the state's 2022 maps was rejected by the courts because the change would have been too close to an election. Now the NAACP is hoping that logic extends to the state's new maps. For NPR News, I'm Mariana Bacallao in Nashville.
16: Moments ago, the Labor Department reported consumer prices in the U.S. rose 3.8% in April compared to the same month 1 year ago. That's about what economists were expecting. I'm Dave Mattingly in Washington.
1: 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Coming up, BBC Top Line at 542 and The California Report at 551 with news from throughout the state.
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6: 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I'm A. Martinez in Los Angeles, California.
5: And I'm

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1: The White House is keeping expectations for the trip tame. Trade is a major agenda item, but the war with Iran is also likely to get attention.
2: NPR senior political correspondent Tamara Keith is on the line with us now before traveling to China on Air Force One. Good morning, Tam.
3: Good morning.
2: So what is Trump looking to get out of this trip?
3: Well, China is known for putting on a spectacular show for visiting leaders, which is something Trump clearly wants and is likely to get. There will be bilateral meetings, a tea, a grand banquet, and a no doubt spectacular welcome ceremony at the Great Hall of the People. This is what Trump said about his expectations earlier this year.
4: I mean, that's going to be a wild one. I said, but we have to put on the biggest display you've ever had in the history of China. You know, last time I went to China, President Xi, he treated me so well.
3: Now, in terms of substance, that is less clear. The White House says Trump intends to deliver more good deals on behalf of the country to rebalance trade with China. They are expected to discuss the idea of a U.S.-China Board of Trade, which would represent a further cooling of what had been a very active and escalating trade war during Trump's first year back in office.
2: So what might be in those deals that the White House is talking about?
3: Observers expect China to announce purchases of additional soybeans and other farm products and maybe even Boeing airplanes. Announcing big purchase agreements is a trademark of Trump foreign trips, but these things have often turned out to be less than meets the eye. More than a dozen big-name corporate executives are traveling as part of the U.S. delegation, including Apple's Tim Cook, Tesla's Elon Musk, and Kelly Ortberg, the CEO of Boeing. But Melanie Hart, the senior director of the Global China Hub at the Atlantic Council, says there are still meetings happening this week to lay the groundwork for Trump's trip.
5: Everything is still in flux. At this point, normally, at least the economic deliverables would be nailed in. That is not the case. So this is going to be evolving up until the last minute.
3: She says this summit will look polite on the surface, but tactically, it's going to be a rugby match with both sides grappling for advantage.
2: That is quite an image. But what are they grappling over?
3: What are they not grappling over? The experts I've spoken to say both sides want to stabilize the relationship. Otherwise, this visit wouldn't have gone ahead in the shadow of the Iran war. But they have very different goals. Dennis Wilder is a professor at Georgetown University who was a top advisor on China to President George W. Bush.
6: The world's greatest power, the world's greatest emerging power, inevitably are in conflict, and particularly because the value systems are so different.
3: While other presidents scolded Xi about human rights and warned him to leave Taiwan alone, Trump has at least publicly been more focused on deals and admiration for the power that President Xi wields within China. It's worth noting this is just the first of what could be four meetings between the leaders this year, depending on how this one goes.
2: That's NPR's Tamara Keith. Tam, thank you, and safe travels.
3: You're welcome.
2: One trade issue that is likely to come up between Trump and Xi is China's control over rare earth elements. Our co-host Steve Inskeep is in China this week with an NPR team covering Trump's visit. They're also looking into how the U.S. is trying to generate its own rare earth supply. Listen for that reporting later this week on Morning Edition.
1: With President Trump heading to China, how do Americans feel about the country and the U.S.'s relationship with it? NPR partnered with the Chicago Council on Global Affairs and Ipsos to poll Americans and find out. For the results, NPR senior political editor and correspondent Domenico Montanaro joins us. So, Domenico, what jumps out at you from the surveys?
7: Well, what we found from two polls that were done by Ipsos over the last couple of months is that Americans largely view China as an economic rival, one that's seeking global dominance. Again, economically, not as much militarily, but Americans also want to maintain a strong trading relationship with China and would like to see tariffs reduced to keep costs to U.S. consumers down.
1: All right, so let's talk about those tariffs, because that has been a big part of Trump's economic agenda and expected to be part of the talks this week. So what more did you find out about Americans' views on tariffs?
7: Well, three quarters view tariffs as bad for the cost of living in the United States. 6 in 10 say that they're bad for creating American jobs. 62% oppose significantly reducing trade between the U.S. and China because of those potential greater costs for American consumers. That's, by the way, a change.

0: This is NPR News.
1: Good morning, I'm Charles Haviland at the BBC. Pakistan has rejected US reports that Iran has parked some military aircraft in Pakistan to shield them from future American airstrikes. Islamabad said both Iranian and American planes had arrived during the ceasefire to transport their respective diplomats during peace talks, and the arrangement was temporary. The authorities in South Africa's Western Cape province have closed all schools on Tuesday because of the threat posed by severe storms. On Monday, a national disaster was declared after storm damage in six of the country's nine provinces. There have been several fatalities. The BBC's Richard Kagoe reports.
2: More than 200 schools have been closed after a powerful cold front brought heavy rains and flooding across South Africa's Western Cape province. Officials say several schools have been damaged by the storm. Strong winds have uprooted trees, blocked roads and ripped roofs from buildings.
1: Later today, cinema's most prestigious event, the Cannes Film Festival, begins in the south of France. Big names including Julianne Moore, John Travolta and filmmaker Peter Jackson are expected. Also there is Scott Ruxborough, Europe Bureau Chief of The Hollywood Reporter.
3: It's the most important film festival in the world. It's the place where every aspect of the film industry comes together. You have the sort of biggest Hollywood stars and all the money that comes with that, all the studio people who make big films coming here, but also you have the whole art house side of the industry.
1: I'm Charles Haviland at the BBC in London.
4: I'm Scott Tong. In China this week, ahead of the Trump-Xi summit, one big topic is Taiwan. U.S. policy has been carefully worded to maintain the status quo and avoid conflict. That's next time in Here and Now.
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6: Good morning, me Martinez. 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Now, if Ringo and Paul visit, they'll get back to where they once belonged. I had to do it. It's Morning Edition.
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8: It's Morning Edition from NPR News. I'm Michelle Martin.
6: And Mae Martinez. Some of Stephen Colbert's final guests for his CBS late night show were a bit unusual. His competitors. Monday night he had on Jimmy Kimmel from ABC, Jimmy Fallon and Seth Meyers from NBC, and John Oliver from HBO. They kicked off Colbert's final 2 weeks of shows. His late show program was canceled by CBS and will air its final episode May 21st. CBS has said it canceled Colbert for financial reasons, but fans and media analysts have suggested the network's owner, Paramount, was also silencing Colbert's criticism of President Trump. Kimmel's show was suspended briefly last year after the FCC chair threatened ABC affiliates over some of Kimmel's comments, and Kimmel had a question for Colbert's audience last night.
9: When I got knocked off the air for a few days, people canceled Disney Plus. Why aren't you people canceling Paramount Plus? Because you didn't have it in the first place?
6: NPR critic at large Eric Deggans was watching last night. Eric, so how unusual is it to have these five hosts to appear together on one TV show?
10: Well, several of these hosts are direct competitors, but they seem to have deliberately built up these friendships and rejected the competitive hostility from previous generations of hosts. David Letterman, the first host of The Late Show, went to CBS in 1993 when he was passed over in favor of Jay Leno to take over Johnny Carson's Tonight Show on NBC. And later, Conan O'Brien briefly took over The Tonight Show, but Leno eventually got that hosting job back. And Carson himself was also notoriously competitive. But these five current hosts have done a podcast together and they've shown up for each other, even amid criticism from President Trump and his wife. In fact, Colbert asked a question about that last night on his CBS show to the other hosts. Let's listen.
0: Did it ever occur to you that you'd be doing a job that the president of the United States would have strong feelings about?
11: You know what's even weirder? We're doing a job that his wife has strong feelings about.
12: Well, most of us have avoided that part.
11: Yeah, that's true.
6: So did any of them talk about the politics behind Colbert's cancellation?
10: Well, this was a subject that Kimmel in particular seemed eager to bring up. I mean, he said at one point he was waiting for, quote, angry Stephen to come out and trash everybody. But, you know, Colbert has been steadfast about not criticizing CBS, even while saying he was surprised by the cancellation. So critics like me think it's odd that Paramount didn't even try to cut costs on The Late Show. They announced the cancellation just as they were seeking approval from the federal government for a merger deal. And instead, they're ending a franchise that's lasted for more than 30 years.
6: So did Colbert give any sign or indication about what he might do later in the future?
10: Well, you know, they joked about Colbert moving over to ABC this summer when Kimmel famously takes time off and brings in guest hosts. And I got to say, as a fan of late night, it would be kind of awesome to see Colbert move to CBS's biggest late night competitor. But Colbert seems to be trying to leave the network gracefully. And for those who claim that late night TV is a dying genre, Kimmel insisted that the five shows together draw more audience over broadcast and online platforms than Johnny Carson's show did in its heyday. I mean, I think these hosts have learned that they're stronger standing together. And to that end, they announced release of a special edition of their podcast, Strike Force 5, on Wednesday. And Kimmel's going to air a rerun on Colbert's final episode day on May 21st so he doesn't compete against him.
6: That's NPR critic at large, Eric Deggans. Eric, thanks.
10: Thank you.
6: It's Morning Edition from NPR News. I'm E. Martinez.
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13: 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Now a nonprofit is suing to stop the project, citing the Trump administration's failure to follow procedure. We'll have that story in the next 15 minutes. From the Cap Radio Newsroom, Sacramento County is a step closer to opening its largest homeless shelter. Today, supervisors may approve a $16 million operating contract for the North Highlands Warehouse site. The project is funded by state grants, but construction delays mean the facility still lacks an opening date. 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
17: Good morning. This is the California Report. I'm Adi Bolaños in San Francisco. Driven by concerns that Democrats could be locked out of this year's governor's race, a new ballot initiative seeks to repeal California's top two primary system. KQED's Izzy Bloom reports.
18: Under the current system, Californians can vote for any candidate in the primary, regardless of party affiliation. The top two vote-getters move to the general election. That means two Democrats or two Republicans might face off in November. This year, Democrats fear that two Republican candidates for governor could advance, as a crowded field threatens to split the Democratic vote. Stephen Maviglio is the Democratic strategist who filed the initiative seeking to return to party-based primaries.
19: The chance that a Democrat would have to choose between Chad Bianco or Steve Hilton's is sending a chill up the spine of a lot of Democrats.
18: Maviglio hopes to place the measure on the 2028 ballot. For the California Report, I'm Izzy Bloom.
17: State lawmakers are considering a bill that would require California's DMV to notify vehicle owners when their towed cars are sold for profit. CalMatters reporter Baronda Lyons explains.
20: If a car gets towed and isn't claimed, the towing company will auction it off. After they cover their hauling and storage fees, any leftover money goes to the DMV. Here's the thing, that money belongs to the car's owner. If they don't claim it in 3 years, the DMV gets to keep it. But under current law, the agency isn't required to notify owners about this money. This bill would change that. Not only would the agency have to notify vehicle owners about the surplus funds, the notification would have to come within 14 days of the DMV receiving the money. The proposal comes after a CalMatters investigation found that the DMV collected more than $8 million from thousands of cars sold at auction in the last decade.
17: That was Baronda Lyons with our California newsroom partner, CalMatters. A Bay Area math teacher was fired in 2019 after an independent panel found he sexually harassed female students and was, quote, unfit to teach. Over the nearly 3 years that followed, the former Fairfield Sassoon teacher, Jason Agin, was hired at another school and then another. He still has his teaching license. An investigation from KQED and ProPublica's local reporting network found dozens of cases where the state has not revoked educators' teaching credentials, despite schools determining they committed sexual harassment or misconduct of a sexual nature. Reporter Holly J. McDeed has been following this story, and she joins me now. Hi, Holly.
21: Hey.
17: So you've been reporting on sexual misconduct in schools for a few years now. Tell us more about why you were interested in this case.
21: So I was interested in this particular case because it is a rare example where a school district gets complaints from students about a teacher behaving inappropriately and ends up firing them. So Jason Agin is a teacher who ultimately lost his job at one school after at least 11 students had complained. Students said that he had massaged their shoulders or rubbed their shoulders and that he singled out female students about what they wore. And so the school moves to fire him. He goes before this independent panel. And ultimately, that panel found that he had sexually harassed female students.
17: And what were the consequences for that finding?
21: He lost his job. And then nearly 500 days later, the state's Commission on Teacher Credentialing, which has the authority to revoke teaching licenses, they decide to suspend his license for 7 days. And two of those days are on the weekend. And by that point, he has already gotten a second job at a charter school in Sacramento.
17: I mean, how does that even happen? Is the suspension public?
21: The suspension is public, but it does not explain the reasons why. So it doesn't say that he had been fired for sexually harassing female students. I spoke to the former superintendent at the first school in Fairfield, Chris Corey, and she said she can't make sense of why the state decided to suspend his license for just 7 days.
22: I was just so angry about it. I was flabbergasted. I was like, how does this happen?
21: And so when he applied for a job at the second school, Agin did acknowledge that he had been fired and said he would often place his hands on students' shoulders while helping them. A spokesperson with the state's teacher licensing agency said they balance protecting students as well as the legal rights of educators, and that the state legislature, not the licensing agency, determines the type of misconduct that results in automatic revocation.
17: And while he's at this second school, he gets another complaint, right?
21: Yeah. So at the second school, Ephraim Williams, an eighth grader, complains that Agin had touched her lower back. She says she asked him to stop, and he went to the front of the classroom and then touched her shoulder. So she and her mom complained to the school, and Agin ends up getting a written warning about this. He does, in his public response, also deny touching her lower back. But I spoke to the girl's mother. We're not naming her to protect the identity of her daughter, who's still a minor. And the mother told me that it just feels like the education system is protecting this teacher over its students.
1: He hid because people hid him.
2: Where is Agin now?
21: Agin is now teaching at a school called Clifford School in Redwood City. And I spoke to Wendy Kelly, the deputy superintendent with Redwood City Unified. And she told me that the school relies on decisions by the state's licensing agency for teachers, the Commission on Teacher Credentialing, to put the best people in the classroom. And Jason Agin is still a credentialed teacher, which means he is fit to teach in any public school in California. Agin did not respond to multiple phone calls that I made to him or a list of questions I sent to him over email and by certified mail. But in public records, he has denied massaging students' shoulders. And he has said that he would give them supportive squeezes or shakes to support them while they were doing their math work.
2: Holly, thank you so much for your reporting.
21: Thank you.
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2: And that is the California Report for Tuesday, May 12th. We're a production of KQED News. I'm Adi Bolaños. 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
6: Good morning. Inflation surged to its highest reading in about 3 years last month, according to new data out this morning. We'll talk to Chicago Fed President Austin Goolsbee about what this means for interest rates. It's Morning Edition from NPR News. Israel is creating a new military court to prosecute hundreds of Palestinians accused of carrying out the October 7th attacks. I'm Martinez.
8: And I'm Michelle Martin. Judges will be able to approve evidence that does not meet usual standards. Also, why pancreatic cancer has been especially hard to treat, while several new treatments show promising results, and how watching theater or going to concerts helps slow the aging process. It is Tuesday, May 12th. On this day in 1967, Jimi Hendrix's debut studio album, Are You Experienced, was released. Critics call it one of the greatest albums ever. News is next.
26: Live from NPR News in Washington, I'm Corva Coleman. The government says consumer prices rose last month by 3.8% on an annualized basis. The report is just out. The increase reflects higher costs triggered by the war in Iran. That war is expected to be one of the issues discussed when President Trump travels to China today. NPR's Domenico Montanaro reports on what Americans think of the U.S.-China relationship in a survey done by NPR in conjunction with Chicago Council on Global Affairs and Ipsos.
27: In two polls over the last few months, there were some notable findings. First, Americans see China on the rise and eyeing a dominant role in the world. 78% say they believe China wants to be a dominant world leader, particularly economically. But respondents also say they want to keep a strong trading relationship with China and they want tariffs lowered to keep costs down for U.S. consumers. Most also say the Iran war has been bad for both countries and their economies, but more Americans say the war is boosting China's geopolitical position than say it's helping U.S. national security. Domenico Montanaro, NPR News, Washington.
26: The U.S. Supreme Court is clearing the way for Alabama to eliminate a congressional district that's represented by a black Democrat ahead of the midterms. NPR's Hansi Lo Wong says this follows the high court's recent ruling limiting the Voting Rights Act.
0: Republican state officials in Alabama had lost a legal fight last year over the state's congressional map after finding that a proposed map by state lawmakers intentionally discriminated against black voters. A lower federal court ruled Alabama should keep using a court-drawn map to get in line with the Voting Rights Act. That map includes two districts where black voters in Alabama have a realistic opportunity to elect their preferred candidate. But after the Supreme Court recently weakened the Voting Rights Act's protections against racial discrimination and redistricting, Alabama Republicans asked the justices to speed up their consideration of whether to review their state's congressional map again. The high court agreed and has thrown out the lower court ruling that required Alabama to use its current map for this year's midterms. Hansi Lo Wong, NPR News.
26: A nonprofit group is suing the Trump administration over its move to resurface and paint the reflecting pool blue on the National Mall. The group says there was no federal review of the plan and the work is already underway. NPR's Anastasia Tsiolkos says President Trump only revealed the plan last month.
4: In a video the White House posted to YouTube, he said it would be completed in time for the country's 250th anniversary celebrations in July.
5: And I said, give me a good price. We can do it for maybe $1.5 million to $2 million as opposed to...
4: But the New York Times reported yesterday that the project's final cost could be upwards of $13 million. That's in a no-bid contract given to a firm Trump chose, per documents the Times says it obtained.
26: NPR's Anastasia Tsiolkos reporting. This is NPR.
13: It's 6:04 with Cap Radio News. I'm Steve Milne. Big step forward or more delays for Sacramento County's homelessness crisis. Supervisors are set to vote today on a $16 million contract to fund services at what's planned to be the West Coast's largest homeless shelter. The funds aim to fuel 225 shelter beds and tiny homes with behavioral health support at a former warehouse site in North Highlands. While the money is for operations, not construction, the overall project is already behind schedule and over budget with no firm opening date in sight. Jana Haynes with the county says this contract keeps the momentum going.
7: That would give us 2 years and 2 months on this particular contract, and then it will go back out to request for proposal.
13: The $16 million item is currently on the consent calendar, meaning it could pass without debate. California State Controller Malia Cohen is up for re-election in the June primary. The Democratic incumbent is seeking a second term overseeing the finances of the world's fifth largest economy. The controller audits government programs and helps track state spending as California faces projected budget deficits in the years ahead. Cap Radio's Gerardo Zavala has more on the top candidates.
9: Cohen has highlighted her work to expand affordable health care, protect reproductive access, and address the state's housing crisis. She's also urged caution as lawmakers balance the budget amid projections of multi-billion dollar deficits in the coming years. Republican challenger Herb Morgan cites persistent deficits and failed government programs as his priorities. He says he would also focus on auditing state spending and exposing waste and fraud. Peace and Freedom Party candidate Megan Adams is a union leader who says she has nearly a decade of experience in fiscal management. Her campaign says she's running in the interests of working-class Californians. Campaign filings show Cohen has raised over three times more than Morgan and Adams combined. Gerardo Zavala, Cap Radio News.
13: Federal no-tax-on-tips policies don't automatically apply to state income taxes. A bill in the California legislature aims to change that by aligning state tax codes with federal policy. It's by San Bernardino Republican Senator Rosalisi Ochoa-Bogue.
10: Now that the federal government has adopted this policy, we have the opportunity to do the same. Conformity will provide even more relief to the millions of people who support our state's world-class service and hospitality industries. I hope you'll join me in supporting this important effort to help Californians keep more money in their pockets.
13: The bill would allow an itemized deduction up to $25,000 for qualified tips in taxable years 2026 through 2028. The measure has passed the Senate Revenue and Taxation Committee. It heads next to appropriations. More news at capradio.org.
25: Laura from Folsom says that being an Evergreen member gives her a sense of peace in a chaotic world. Thanks to member support, Cap Radio can continue to offer the news and information people count on.
11: Just ahead on Morning Edition, enjoyment of arts and culture show slows down biological aging. That's according to a new study. We'll have the details on that in the next 15 minutes.
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14: It's Morning Edition from NPR News. I'm Michelle Martin in Washington, D.C.
6: And I'm A. Martinez in Los Angeles, California. A new report on inflation this morning shows just how much the war with Iran is affecting consumer prices.
14: Inflation surged 3.8% in April from a year ago. That's the highest annual reading in about 3 years.
6: We'll speak with Chicago Fed President Austin Goolsbee about what that increase means for the broader economy and interest rates. But first, NPR's Scott Horsley is here with all the details. So Scott, energy prices are spiking because oil is just not getting out of the Strait of Hormuz. How is that affecting the overall cost of living?
15: Yeah, we've all seen the impact of the gas pump. AAA says the average price of regular gasoline today is up to $4.50 a gallon. That's about $1.50 more than it was before the war began. And that is a significant driver of inflation in April, just as it was in March. As y'all said, the overall cost of living is up 3.8% last month from a year ago, the biggest annual increase since May of 2023.
6: $6.15 in California, Scott, just saying. All right, so what kind of ripple effects are those high energy prices having?
15: One of the most obvious side effects is the jump in the cost of airline tickets and bag fees. Ticket prices are up more than 20% from a year ago. Airlines are having to pay a lot more for jet fuel, and they are passing that cost on to their customers. Ultimately, the high cost of diesel fuel could affect the price of everything that gets delivered by truck or train. Grocery prices, for example, jumped about 0.7% last month alone. Now, Josh Hurt, who's a senior economist at Vanguard, says a lot's going to depend on how long this wartime price spike lasts.
16: To really start bleeding through into, you know, more wide-scale use in the economy, we don't anticipate seeing that unless we really have a prolonged period of high energy prices.
15: Right now, diesel costs are up about $2 a gallon since the war began. Businesses can absorb those higher transportation costs for only so long before they start to show up in the price of other goods.
6: Is the war the only factor pushing inflation higher?
15: No, it's the biggie, but there are other things going on as well. Today's report shows housing costs rose about twice as fast in April as the month before. That's big because housing is such a major component of the government's overall cost of living index. Some of that April increase is real, but some is a statistical quirk that stems from the government shutdown last fall. Remember, there was a gap in the inflation data in October, and so housing inflation has looked artificially low for a while. Hurt says, by contrast, today's report is payback for that.
16: We would look at that largely as catch-up for the underreporting, you know, that we had in October. We would expect it to start to revert back and normalize next month.
15: So take that spike in housing prices today with a grain of salt.
6: Okay, now the Federal Reserve has been trying for years now to bring down inflation. It's moving up again. So, I mean, how worrisome is all that?
15: Yeah, this is not exactly the welcome mat that Kevin Warsh, President Trump's pick to be the new leader of the Fed, was hoping for. Unfortunately for Warsh and his colleagues, there's not a whole lot they can do to address this energy supply shock, given their limited toolkit. Ordinarily, the Fed uses higher interest rates to fight inflation. But, you know, higher interest rates don't free up tanker traffic in the Strait of Hormuz or boost the supply of jet fuel. Of course, President Trump has been lobbying the central bank to lower interest rates. That's looking less likely now. We might see a rate cut if it looked as if the job market were falling apart. But the jobs report we got last week showed no sign of that. Employers added 115,000 jobs in April. So for now, I think the Fed is likely to just keep interest rates steady where they are. By the way, that jobs report last week showed that average wages in April were up 3.6% from a year ago. Today's cost of living report tells us all of those wage gains over the last year have now been gobbled up by higher prices.
6: That's NPR's Scott Horsley. Scott, thanks a lot.
15: You're welcome.
14: For more on what the latest consumer price index numbers are showing, Austin Goolsbee is with us now. He is president and CEO of the Federal Reserve Bank of Chicago. Good morning, Mr. Goolsbee. Thanks for joining us once again.
18: Good morning. Thank you for having me.
14: As we just heard from our colleague Scott Horsley, consumer prices rose by 3.8% over the last year. Is that about what you were expecting?
18: It's worse than what we were expecting for today, and it's definitely worse than where it's supposed to be. It's not going to be a secret to anybody who's a American consumer. We got an inflation problem in this country, and we've got to get it back down. The target inflation rate that the Fed has laid out is 2%, and we're way, way above 2%.
14: So do you agree energy is the main driver?
18: Yes and no. Energy is the main driver of right now, but part of our problem is we went through a higher inflation period and stopped making progress at the end of last year that was because of the tariffs, and that was supposed to fade off. It was going to be a one-and-done matter, and that this energy piles on before that one went away threatens to be more persistent than is comfortable. And the worst part in the report, both today and lately, is not the headline being as high as it is. It's that if you start looking at components like services, which aren't driven by tariffs and aren't driven by energy, they're rising too, and they're higher than where they need to be. So this is a moment of seriousness, and we certainly have to hope that some of these shocks are going to start phasing off soon.
14: I do want to ask if there's anything the Fed can do about this, but before I do, let me just clarify one thing. There are two measures of consumer prices. There's the headline number, which reflects the cost of a wide array of goods and services, and then there's the core CPI, which omits factors that fluctuate a lot, like food and energy. Are you seeing a significant difference between those two numbers, and does it matter?
18: Yes, you're seeing a significant difference, and it does matter. Partly, it makes people angry at the Fed that when we say we mostly look at core, what we call the core inflation, which doesn't include food and energy inflation, because people say, what do you mean you're not looking at food and energy inflation? That's the inflation that we're most looking at. But as you say, food and energy are more variable. We tend to think of core as giving a better signal of what's the true through line, if you want to call it that. Because energy inflation has been as high as it's been, and that's bleeding into food, there is a big difference. And the headline has been higher, but the non-headline, the core inflation, is not looking great. And that's sometimes the problems that the economy's facing can be subtle. This time, it's not subtle. I mean, if you just ask people what are they upset about in the economy, all the surveys, all the consumer sentiment measures say it's about prices and about affordability. Mm-hmm. And that's a reflection that this is happening almost across the board.
14: Well, sure. And exactly. For a lot of people, food and energy is core. That is core. So to that end, given everything you said, is there anything that the Fed can do?
18: Yes and no. I mean, first, everybody's hoping that these shocks, if you want to call them that, prove temporary. That's what they were supposed to not be lasting, and now they're proving a little longer lasting than they were supposed to be. The Fed really has only one tool, and as I say, it's only a screwdriver. We can loosen or we can tighten. We can't make breakfast, and there are a bunch of things that we can't. We can't pump oil with the interest rate. That said, if you look at the components that are not energy, like services, if that is an indication that the underlying economy is overheating, then the Fed's got to be thinking about how do we break the chain of escalating inflation.
14: That's Austin Goolsbee, President and CEO of the Federal Reserve Bank of Chicago. Mr. Goolsbee, thanks so much for joining us once again.
18: Great talking to you again.
1: A nonprofit organization is suing the Trump administration to halt plans to paint the Lincoln Memorial Reflecting Pool blue. Here's NPR's Anastasia Silkus.
4: The Cultural Landscape Foundation filed its lawsuit yesterday in the U.S. District Court in Washington, D.C. It's suing the National Park Service, the Department of the Interior, and Interior Secretary Doug Burgum, saying there was no federal review of the plans to paint the reflecting pool's basin blue. In the lawsuit, TCLF says such a review is mandated by the National Historic Preservation Act. Last month, President Trump revealed his plans for the pool do-over. In a video the White House posted to YouTube, he said it would be completed in time for the country's 250th anniversary celebrations in July.
5: And I said, give me a good price. We can do it for maybe $1.5 million to $2 million as opposed to...
4: But the New York Times reported yesterday that the project's final cost could be upwards of $13 million. That's in a no-bid contract given to a firm Trump chose per documents the Times says it obtained. In an unsigned comment email to NPR, the Interior Department did not confirm the price of the project, but wrote, quote, "The contract price reflects the effort necessary to expedite the timeline of completing the leak prevention coating project. More people, more materials, more equipment, and longer hours ahead of our 250th. Charles A. Birnbaum, the president and founder of TCLF, says the suit is not about being the design police. He says there are bigger issues at stake.
2: So normally you would start this process before you started doing stuff, because the letter of the law is to avoid, to minimize, and to mitigate any harm that could happen to a historic resource that's part of our shared cultural heritage, let alone on the 250th anniversary of our country.
4: Still, Birnbaum adds, the bright blue in Trump's vision interrupts the intended historic landscape design and the emotions that we associate with that place. TCLF has another open lawsuit against the federal administration. It's one of eight cultural and architecture groups currently suing President Trump and the board of the Kennedy Center over the planned renovations of the arts complex. That construction is planned to start in July. Anastasia Tsiolkas, NPR News, New York.

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1: 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Coming up on Morning Edition, doctors are finding hope in new treatments for pancreatic cancer, which has been stubbornly hard to treat until very recently. We'll hear a report in the next 15 minutes. From the CAP Radio Newsroom, Amazon says it will no longer sell e-bikes in California that exceed state speed limits. The move comes after several injuries and deaths raised concerns about the safety of e-bikes. This includes a 60-year-old Davis woman who died earlier this year after being hit by a teenager riding an e-bike. More news at capradio.org.
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6: This is Morning Edition from NPR News. I'm Michelle Martin.
0: And May Martinez. Some parts of the U.S. have no commercial air service at all. Others only have it for part of the year. A federal program that pays airlines to operate in isolated places is facing a big budget cut. Here's NPR's Sasha Pfeiffer.
7: When I recently met Joe Castellana at his house in Provincetown, Massachusetts, at the very northern tip of Cape Cod, he had just gotten home from a 120-mile trip in his car.
8: How was the drive from Boston?
9: Easy, easy. I was down pretty much in 2 hours flat, which is rare, very rare.
7: But in the summer, when Provincetown becomes a tourism hotspot, it's a very different drive.
9: When I've had to go to Boston, let's say for a 10 or 11 o'clock appointment in July, I have to leave by 6 a.m. And sometimes that doesn't work.
7: So Castellana likes to fly to Boston, but that's only possible half the year. He says that's a shame, since flying takes just 20 minutes in the air and his house is just 10 minutes from the terminal. I drove there on a windy day to take a look.
10: I am at the Provincetown Municipal Airport. It is a tiny one-runway airport right next to the sand dunes and Atlantic Ocean of Cape Cod. And it's very quiet here today. I've seen no flights go in or out.
7: That's because off-season passenger flights ended here 2 winters ago. The airport's sole airline, Cape Air, said they were unprofitable. So unless you come by private plane, you can only fly to Provincetown from springtime till fall.
11: I think it's disastrous because it's just too hard to get here.
7: Christine Barker is a local real estate developer who thinks Provincetown could have year-round tourism that would create much-needed year-round jobs. But
11: without an airline to bring people in, people are not going to come in here in the off season for a weekend from New York or Connecticut or Washington or New Jersey. They're not going to drive all of those hours just for a weekend.
7: So she voted yes when Provincetown residents were asked last month to give Cape Air a subsidy to provide off season service. But the measure lost. Tim Kennelly voted no, in part because he said the P-Town Airport mainly appeals to what he calls a specific population.
12: Well, I mean, to not mince words, the wealthy people who are living in town.
7: The airport is popular with well-to-do vacation homeowners, but many locals say year-round flights also help people who have Boston medical appointments or business meetings. Still, Kennelly doesn't like the idea of subsidizing a private business.
12: Does that mean that a hotel or a B&B that is saying, oh, well, we don't get enough business in the off season, now we want a subsidy? Would that snowball? How far could that potentially go?
7: This debate is a microcosm of how hard it can be to get commercial flights in faraway places. A federal program called Essential Air Service subsidizes airlines to operate in small rural communities nationwide. But it's criticized for being costly and inefficient. Tony Grubasic is a public policy professor at the University of California, Riverside, who's researched the program.
13: So what ends up happening is that they fly nearly empty, sometimes empty planes between point A and point B.
14: Literally empty planes?
13: Yeah, literally nobody on those planes.
7: So the Trump administration wants to cut its nearly $700 million budget by more than half. Grubasic doubts that will happen.
13: If you're a senator from New York or from Nebraska or Kansas, having subsidized airports is a feather in your cap.
7: He says state elected officials want the flights because they please voters and bring economic opportunities.
13: If you want me to make a bet on this, I would say nothing's getting cut, because it doesn't matter if you're a red state or if you're a blue state, they all love getting this money.
7: Provincetown isn't eligible for that federal program, so it's researching other funding. Its seasonal flights resume May 14th, but stop again in early November. Meanwhile, most Provincetown residents, like most people in other hard-to-reach places, say they do want year-round flights, they just struggle with how to pay for them. Sasha Pfeiffer, NPR News, on Cape Cod in Provincetown, Massachusetts.
6: Eat well and exercise. That's the classic advice for living a longer life. A new study suggests another habit to add to the list. NPR's Allison Aubrey reports.
15: If you are a painter or a pianist, maybe you've noticed how making art or music can lower your stress level. Creative expression can have a profound effect on our biology, and researcher Daisy Fancourt at University College London had a hunch the benefits went beyond this. Her team analyzed data from thousands of people, from those who did a lot of art to those who did almost none.
16: We found in this study that arts engagement was related to 4% slower aging rates, meaning people were around a year younger biologically if they're regularly engaged in the arts. And this is actually the same reduction in biological aging that we saw for physical activity.
15: The study, published in the journal Innovation in Aging, shows the slower rate of aging held up for both the doers of the arts, people who dance, sing, or make art, as well as those who take it in by going to concerts, theater, or museums.
17: Honestly, it really surprises me.
15: That's Stephen Horvath, a geneticist and biostatistician at UCLA. He's the developer of the epigenetic clock, which is a tool researchers use to assess a person's biological age based on changes to their DNA. Horvath says prior studies have shown that healthy habits can slow biological aging, but this is a first for the arts.
17: I think this is a very rigorous study. And what is particularly new to me is that arts engagement may have comparable effects to physical activity.
15: Horvath explains that your chronological age is your actual age in years, the date on your birth certificate. But people don't age at the same rate, so epigenetic clocks can gauge your rate of aging.
17: I feel this study moves the epigenetic clock field to new frontiers.
15: Toward evaluating the effects of leisure activities on aging, cardiologist Doug Vaughn of Northwestern University says creative activities can fend off stress, which may then help tamp down inflammation. So he says this may help explain the slower rate of aging.
18: The arts, or being creative or enjoying the arts, is a non-pharmacological intervention.
15: And he says most people are interested in finding ways to stay healthy that don't require a prescription. Allison Aubrey, NPR News.
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1: A woman has made it her personal goal to walk every street on Sacramento's grid. 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
21: Live from NPR News in Washington, I'm Dave Mattingly. Inflation in the U.S. economy is worsening. The Labor Department says consumer prices in April were up 3.8% compared to the same month 1 year ago. That's the highest annual rate in 3 years. It comes amid war with Iran and sharp spikes in energy prices, including oil and gasoline. Higher inflation makes it less likely the Federal Reserve will cut interest rates anytime soon. Hundreds of scientists and advocacy groups have signed on to a letter demanding the Trump administration restore nearly 24 recently fired members of the National Science Board. NPR's Katia Riddle reports.
22: The scientists wrote that this was, quote, one of many actions taken by the current administration that deprives our government of independent, apolitical oversight and expert advice, unquote. They went on to warn that its impacts would extend beyond science into healthcare and technology. The members of the board were fired suddenly in late April when they received emails informing them that their service was terminated immediately. The board was set up by Congress to offer leadership and policy direction to the National Science Foundation. The signatories went on to warn that the United States is becoming less competitive with China, a country that is now investing heavily in science. Katie Riddle, NPR News.
21: Later today, President Trump will be heading to China. This is NPR News.
1: It's 6:31 with Cap Radio News. I'm Steve Milne. Health officials are monitoring four Californians for hantavirus exposure related to the cruise ship outbreak. The California Department of Public Health says three state residents were aboard the ship. The fourth person is from Sacramento County and was on an international flight sitting near an ill passenger. Department officials say two people have returned to their homes and are being monitored by local public health officials. The other two have been transported to Nebraska by federal authorities for health assessments and will return to California once those are done. The department says the risk to the public is still extremely low. A new multi-agency report tries to identify the most important next steps for protecting Western monarch butterflies. The California Report's Mati Bolaños has more.
23: One priority is improving access to native plants. Hilary Sardinas from the California Department of Fish and Wildlife says native nectaring plants fuel monarchs as they migrate after spending the winter in California.
24: If you live near overwintering sites like people in San Luis Obispo do, try and have plants that bloom into the winter period and the early spring when monarchs are leaving again. Like, you know, these are critical stops on their journey.
23: The report was developed by 13 state and federal agencies, including Fish and Wildlife, the U.S. Forest Service, and the California Coastal Commission.
1: The California Report's Mati Bolaños. Western monarch numbers are at historic lows. The conservation group Xerces Society only counted about 12,000 of them last year.
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1: Still ahead, the winner of the 2026 Tiny Desk Contest is revealed by NPR Music's Bobby Carter. It's the 12th time an unsigned musician has won the nationwide challenge. That's coming up in the next 15 minutes.
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4: It's Morning Edition from NPR News. I'm Amy Martinez in Los Angeles, California.
18: And I'm Michelle Martin in Washington, D.C. Good morning. Israel is setting up a military tribunal to prosecute hundreds of Palestinians in connection with the Hamas-led attacks of October 7th. If convicted, they could face the death penalty. Some civil rights groups in Israel are warning the tribunal could amount to show trials and mass executions. NPR's Daniel Estrin is on the line from Tel Aviv to talk about this morning, Daniel.
5: Morning, Michelle.
18: So why a special tribunal? What's Israel trying to achieve here?
5: Well, it's an unprecedented number of defendants we're talking about, and an unprecedented crime. It was the deadliest day in Israeli history. Israel says nearly 1,200 people were killed.

0: part of the problem is that the symptoms for pancreas cancer are generally very vague. They can be vague abdominal pain, eating difficulties, new diabetes.
1: Treatment also isn't easy. The cancers create what Ramanathan calls a cocoon, shielding itself from things like chemotherapy. And because it's close to central veins and arteries, it tends to spread easily. Oncologist Arif Kamal is chief patient officer for the American Cancer Society. That midsection, he says, is
2: like Grand Central Station for your body, so that if cells move from the pancreas, they have easy access to the highways that would take those cells to very distant parts of the body.
1: Kamal says these tumor cells disperse easily and act more like grains of sand than a solid mass.
2: You're going to miss little kernels of sand, right? That's just what's going to happen. And pancreas cancer is more like a handful of sand that gets spilled than it is a tennis ball that gets dropped.
1: But several new treatments show promise. An individualized mRNA vaccine activated a response in roughly half of a small group of patients, extending their lives a whopping 6 years. New clinical data on a pill called daraxonrasib shows by targeting common genetic mutations in pancreatic cancers, it's extending life for 6 months on average. That drug helped landscape architect Vicky Stinson, too, until last month when her cancer returned. But she remains committed to beating more odds.
3: Believe it or not, I'm still optimistic.
1: She's participating in other research she hopes will result in more time. Yuki Noguchi, NPR News.
4: You can hear more about the promise of those new treatments later today on All Things Considered. 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
5: Good morning. I'm Charles Haviland at the BBC. A British government source has said Keir Starmer refused to discuss his leadership or poor local election results during his weekly cabinet meeting. Several cabinet members expressed support for the UK Prime Minister as they left the meeting, but more than 80 MPs from his own Labour Party want him to quit. In Australia, an Indigenous group has been awarded more than $100 million in compensation after its land was mined for iron ore without permission. A court ruled that Fortescue caused significant damage to the cultural heritage of the Yindjibarndi people of northwest Australia. The BBC's Joanna Keane reports.
6: This decision amounts to what's thought to be the biggest ever payout awarded under laws recognising Indigenous land rights. The judge said that the Yindjibarndi had a deep and visceral connection to their land, and the mining operation had led to a large area being fenced off and the destruction of more than 100 cultural sites.
5: The head of the World Health Organization says work around the hantavirus outbreak is not over yet, despite the successful evacuation of the disease-stricken cruise ship. Tedros Adhanom Ghebreyesus said there was no sign of a larger outbreak, though the situation could change.
7: Each of the countries to which the passengers have been repatriated is responsible for monitoring the health of those passengers. Our work is not over. WHO will continue to work closely with experts in all affected countries.
5: I'm Charles Haviland at the BBC in London.
8: I'm Scott Tong. In China this week, ahead of the Trump-Xi summit, one big topic is Taiwan. U.S. policy has been carefully worded to maintain the status quo and avoid conflict. That's next time in Here and Now.
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10: Good morning, I'm Michelle Martin. Here's one more Mother's Day tribute to Casper, a strong, independent horned owl who does not particularly care for humans, which makes her the perfect owl foster parent. Casper has raised more than 500 owlets at a Canadian wildlife rehab center. Casper was rescued herself after being injured in a trap so she would no longer do well in the wild, but she's great at teaching little ones what they need to know to fly, to catch prey, and not to trust people. Takes all kinds of moms to make a world. It's Morning Edition.
11: It's 6:45 with Cap Radio News. I'm Steve Milne. A Sacramento native named Lacey made it her personal goal to walk every street on Sacramento's grid. She started in the winter of 2024 and began documenting her experience on Instagram in 2025. According to her map, which she keeps in a journal and marks down the streets she's walked in red, she only has about 10 more streets left. She's requested we withhold her last name due to privacy concerns. Cap Radio's Ruth Finch joined her on her walk of 27th Street.
12: Yeah. It's all about the journey. You know?
13: It's all about the journey. That's what I hope that we'll discover today.
12: I hope so.
14: I met Lacey on the corner of W and 27th Street in Sacramento. While she walked the entirety of 27th Street that day, I just joined her for a couple minutes. So I just wanted to ask, start with like a little bit about why you started doing this.
12: I've lived downtown for quite some time as an adult, and as a child I lived down here for a little bit of time when I was like 6 years old or so. And there were a lot of parts of the city that I just never saw. You get really used to going like near certain routes and things like that. So there's just blocks that I knew I had been missing. And I was looking at a map one day, and our city is like almost a perfect grid. And I was like, you know, you could just walk one side to the other and see the whole street. And so I figured, why don't I just start doing that? Just start seeing what I've been missing.
14: Yeah, is there, do you have a methodology? Is there a method to the madness?
12: There is a little bit. So I have a couple, I wouldn't call them rules, but like loose rules, I suppose. So I start at one end of the street and go all the way to the other, just on one street, just go straight. I have a boundary of the freeways, so I don't usually go past the freeways. Again, not hard rules. I do make exceptions. Sometimes you just have to go past them and see what else is there. But I try to stay within like the grid of Midtown. Once I finish that, who knows where I'll go.
14: What about the city maybe have you learned that has surprised you in your course of walking the streets?
12: Since I started posting, I feel like people are really involved and want to see more of their community. I think that people are, how do I put this? I think people want to be a lot more involved in the community than they really are. So I think people really want to do get out there and see different things, but I think maybe they're just like a little bit too stuck kind of in their day to day where they like don't get out and see different neighborhoods. I think people are a lot more curious about it than I thought, for sure. Because when I started doing this project, I figured, you know, like, it's cool for me. Like, nobody else really cares. But once I started posting about it, everybody was like, wow, I didn't know. Like, I didn't know that street. That there was, like, residential streets like that downtown. Or, like, the whole streets that are residential. And people are just really, really curious about what's around them. Because we don't always get to see.
14: Unless there's, like, anything else about, I don't know, Sacramento as a whole, or about this little project that you've been doing, or anything like that at all, I don't think I have any more questions for you.
12: I think the biggest thing that I, the biggest thing I want to do with this project is just inspire people to go out and explore what's around them. Because you never just take a different street that you don't normally do, or when you go on a walk, just go in a straight line. Or another thing that I like to do is do like color walks. People do where if you see like blue, you turn left where that blue is, or just different things like that to get outside of your comfort zone and outside your normal area.
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11: 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Still ahead on Morning Edition, the Supreme Court extended a short-term order allowing continued access to the abortion pill mifepristone, though through telehealth visits, as the justices consider an emergency appeal. We'll have that story in the next 15 minutes.
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10: 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I'm Michelle Martin.
4: And I'm A. Martinez. Clips have conquered the internet. Short excerpts of longer videos are everywhere. And there's an army of clippers who are paid by the view. NPR's Bobby Allen spoke to one of them.
21: Emre Barukto was scraping by in Belgium, doing a little bit of everything. Cleaning cars, working a night shift in a warehouse, making sandwiches at Subway during the day. When he wasn't working, 25-year-old Barukto would take out his iPhone and turn long interviews of influencers into snippets and post them to Instagram.
22: And then one random night, I saw a notification saying that I earned $12. And I was like, okay, cool. This is okay. And then 2 weeks later, I made $2,500.
21: Barukto was getting paid when someone would buy something from a link he placed in a video clip. He got so good at it that he started doing it for other influencers and entrepreneurs. Eventually, he quit his job to be a full-time clipper.
22: I saw a lot of clippers that quit after a week because they didn't get any views. But I've been at this game for more than 3 years.
21: Barukto now has a YouTube page where he teaches people how to make clipping into a side hustle or even a lucrative career, set to dramatic violins, of course.
22: I generated over 1.1 million followers, not just on one account, but across 6 different clipping pages. I grew all of them past 100K followers, some even past 200K followers. And I'm going to show you exactly how I did it.
21: It's not the first time somebody on YouTube has pitched a way for you to get rich quick, but thousands of people have followed his lead. And that's because there are now marketplaces where agencies upload videos and allow anyone to clip them for cash. Some recent bounties include an agency offering $1 per 1,000 views of clips of Major League Baseball games and an artificial intelligence startup offering $25 every 1,000 views of clips about its product. The founder of a clipping agency told me that clipping is the modern form of a TV ad. Grab a slice of people's attention as they scroll. Barukto agrees with that. He says instead of going through Google or Meta to advertise, people are now just posting a flood of clips to social media. He says the pitch to brands usually goes something like this.
22: We can create a mass clipping campaign. We have a network of clippers. Let us post all of that content. And you don't post videos on Meta ads. You don't waste money on that.
21: Not everyone is buying into the clipping economy. Longtime advertising executive Lou Pascalis of AJL Advisory says clippers are creating a lose-lose-lose situation.
23: That doesn't really satisfy the consumer, doesn't really deliver good value to the advertiser, and strips the originator of the content an opportunity to monetize that content and pay the individual who created it. So it's a perfectly terrible problem.
21: Analyst Ed Elson recently published a Substack piece called The Clip Economy, arguing that the measure of success is no longer how many people watch an episode of something, but how many people saw the clips.
24: They are essentially taking over the entire media ecosystem.
21: Elson is the co-host of the podcast Prof G Markets with New York University marketing professor Scott Galloway. Elson says clips are increasingly a path for people to jumpstart their careers as influencers. He's learning that for himself in real time.
24: Something changed for me when a few people in a row came up to me on the street. They said, hey, you're Ed Elson. You're the Prof G Markets guy. I said, oh, yeah, yeah. You listen to the podcast? I said, oh, no, I don't listen to the podcast, but I love your clips.
21: So his goal now? To make his podcast into even more clips. Bobby Allen, NPR News.
10: So many up-and-coming artists struggle to get noticed. So for the past 12 years, the folks at NPR's music division have held a contest for unsigned artists. And today, we reveal the winner of the 2026 Tiny Desk Contest. To do the honors, Bobby Carter of NPR Music is here. Hello.
0: Good morning, Michelle. How are you?
10: I'm okay. So before we hear the winning entry, you were part of a team of judges that included 9 musicians and industry insiders. How many entries did you get this year? And what are you generally listening for?
0: This year, we got over 6,000 entries.
10: Wow.
0: And we're looking for something that we've never heard before. We're looking for some emotion. We're looking for something that we didn't even know we were looking for. You know what I mean? And I think we got that this year.
10: Okay. It's time. Cue the dramatic music.
0: Yes. Yes.
10: Bobby, who is it?
0: We are so thrilled to announce that Cure for Paranoia has won this year's Tiny Desk Contest.
10: Okay, and what's the winning song?
0: The song is called No Brainer.
10: Okay, here it is.

0: while, I got a screw loose.
1: Okay, certified banger right there.
2: Yes.
1: Okay, so tell us about Cure for Paranoia.
2: Well, they're from Dallas, Texas, led by an MC by the name of Cameron McLeod. This is their fourth entry. And every year, we pin it on the board and say, this is the one to beat. And we get so much versatility, so much creativity. Every year we've seen them, they present a new version of themselves. Yes, we hear this part right here, but it goes into something else, like it goes to another movement.
0: This is America. This is embarrassing. This is only the beginning. America. We need to take the whole country and put it in rice and then reset the factory settings. America. We need an apocalypse, probably. Oddly enough, I think even a rapture here wouldn't suffice. America. If Jesus came back to this planet, they'd see he was black and then say he was the Antichrist.
2: It just blows you away. He has a lot to say. He has an
1: interesting backstory.
2: Interesting backstory, just from the name of the band, how it's the music has helped his mental health. I think we've landed on a gold mine with this band and Cameron.
1: And by the way, there's a video on YouTube of this performance.
2: Yeah.
1: If you want to listen more later, I've got to tell you, they don't sound like amateurs.
2: No, they've been doing this for a long time. Yeah. But again, I'm glad you said that, because the musicality is at a high level. These are not amateurs. They are ready. They are ready right now.
1: So what happens now? Like, what does winning the Tiny Desk Contest mean for these artists and other artists who
2: won?
1: Yeah,
2: well, first and foremost, they'll be right here in D.C. playing at the Tiny Desk very soon. But we also take them on a 10-city tour. We link them with an industry insider to help them out, help move them along this crazy music industry. And hopefully it's the start of something great. Hey, listen, not for nothing, I think, this band has a following already. I think this is going to put a little bit of lighter fluid on the flame that's already popping.
1: All right, that is Bobby Carter of NPR Music introducing us to the winner of this year's Tiny Desk Contest, the band Cure for Paranoia. 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Bobby, thank you.
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1: Good morning. One person with measles typically infects 15 people. Someone with COVID could give it to 10. For hantavirus, about 2. How the virus spreads and how public health officials are responding. It's Morning Edition from NPR News. President Trump leaves today for China, where he will meet President Xi Jinping. I'm Michelle Martin.
4: And I'm A. Martinez. A new NPR poll finds most Americans view China as a rival or adversary. A majority also want to cut tariffs. And more people are turning to nonprofits for support. Many of those groups are cutting staff or shutting down as the Trump administration labels many nonprofits as enemies. It's Tuesday, May 12th. On this day in 1896, New York City passed the first anti-spitting law in the U.S. to stop the spread of tuberculosis. News is next.
7: Live from NPR News in Washington, I'm Korva Coleman. The U.S. war with Iran has pushed inflation to its highest level in almost 3 years. NPR's Scott Horsley tells us more about the latest cost of living report from the Labor Department.
8: Consumer prices in April were up 3.8% from a year ago. That's the biggest annual increase since May of 2023. Prices jumped 0.6% in the last month alone. Higher energy prices, triggered by the closing of the Strait of Hormuz, accounted for about 40% of that overall monthly increase. Gasoline prices have jumped about 1.5 cents since the war began, and diesel prices are even higher. That's also starting to show up in the price of other goods and services. The price of plane tickets, for example, is up more than 20% from a year ago, as airlines struggle with soaring jet fuel prices. Higher trucking costs may have also contributed to a sharp monthly jump in grocery prices. Scott Horsley, NPR News, Washington.
7: With the increase in consumer inflation, the Pentagon has now increased its estimate of what the war in Iran costs. Jules Hurst III is the Pentagon's controller. 2 weeks ago, he told Congress the U.S. had spent at least $25 billion on the war. That was mostly for weapons fired at Iran. This morning, in congressional testimony, Hurst increased that estimate to $29 billion.
9: At the time of testimony in front of the House, it was $25 billion. But the joint staff team and the comptroller team are constantly looking at that estimate. And so now we think it's closer to $29. That's because of updated repair and replacement of equipment costs, and also just general operational costs to keep people in theater.
7: Critics have suggested the cost of the war may be much more than that. News of the war costs comes as President Trump leaves today for China. He's hoping to shift the conversation with Chinese President Xi Jinping away from the war and more toward business agreements. Israeli Prime Minister Benjamin Netanyahu's governing coalition is expected to collapse next week. Israeli media report that new national elections would likely be called for early September. NPR's Daniel Estrin has more from Tel Aviv.
10: One of Netanyahu's ultra-Orthodox Jewish coalition partners is calling to dissolve the parliament imminently. The ultra-Orthodox Jewish faction said in a statement, "We have no trust in Netanyahu anymore." According to Israeli media reports, this came after Netanyahu told ultra-Orthodox political leaders that he would not advance legislation to exempt ultra-Orthodox Israelis from military service. A vote to dissolve the parliament has been called for next week. If parliament dissolves, it would collapse Netanyahu's governing coalition, but he would remain acting prime minister until a new government is formed after elections. Netanyahu is seeking a new term. Daniel Estrin, NPR News, Tel Aviv.
7: On Wall Street, the Dow is down well over 300 points. The Nasdaq is down more than 200. This is NPR.
11: It's 7:04 with CAP Radio News. I'm Steve Milne. The Sacramento County Board of Supervisors today is expected to approve a $16 million contract for operating what could eventually be the region's largest homeless shelter site. The board approved the purchase of the land in North Highlands in 2022 with the goal of repurposing it as a shelter. It was supposed to be done by the end of last year. Jana Haynes with the county says it'll be paid for with homeless housing assistance and prevention, or HAP relief dollars.
12: Which comes from the state. There's been six rounds of HAP funding, and we still have dollars from the last few rounds of HAP funding that will be allocated to this contract.
11: The shelter site is under construction and does not have an opening date. State lawmakers are considering a bill that would require California's DMV to notify vehicle owners when their towed cars are sold for profit. From our partner Cal Matters, Baronda Lyons explains.
13: If a car gets towed and isn't claimed, the towing company will auction it off. After they cover their hauling and storage fees, any leftover money goes to the DMV. Here's the thing, that money belongs to the car's owner. If they don't claim it in 3 years, the DMV gets to keep it. But under current law, the agency isn't required to notify owners about this money. This bill would change that. Not only would the agency have to notify vehicle owners about the surplus funds, the notification would have to come within 14 days of the DMV receiving the money. The proposal comes after a CalMatters investigation found that the DMV collected more than $8 million from thousands of cars sold at auction in the last decade.
11: CalMatters' Baronda Lyons. The bill is slated to go before the Senate Appropriations Committee this week. In California, tips are still fully taxable income, even though federal law now allows a deduction of up to $25,000 for eligible workers.
14: A bill in the state would change that by aligning state tax code with federal policy. Matt Sutton is with the California Restaurant Association, which supports the bill. The association represents more than 22,000 eating establishments.
15: Leading up to January, last January, we started to get a lot of our members reaching out in surprise and disappointment that we don't automatically conform to federal law. So this is a really important one to a lot of our members and to our workforce for the regularly tipped employees.
14: The bill would allow an itemized deduction up to $25,000 for qualified tips in taxable years 2026 through 2028. The measure has passed the Senate Revenue and Taxation Committee. It heads next to Appropriations. 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
14: Nonprofits say they face an existential crisis from funding cuts and other moves by the Trump administration. New survey warns some are in danger of folding altogether. That story in the next 15 minutes.
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18: It's Morning Edition from NPR News. May Martinez in Los Angeles, California.
1: And I'm Michelle Martin in Washington, D.C. Good morning. The hantavirus outbreak that started on a cruise ship is not the next COVID. That's according to public health experts who say the risk to the public at large is extremely low. But this is a transmissible disease and, of course, a worry to the ship's passengers. In a few minutes, we'll hear from the CDC's former chief medical officer for her take on the U.S. response so far. But we will start with the details.
18: NPR's Gabriella Emanuel joins us. So why are experts saying this is not the next COVID?
19: The biggest reason is hantavirus does not spread from one person to another that easily. Now, people usually get it when they inhale virus particles from infected rodent feces, urine, or saliva. But when it does spread from one person to the next, you need to be in quite close contact. So think of a household or a nurse caring for a patient. Although I should note from one well-documented outbreak in Argentina a few years back, we do know that it has the potential to spread in settings like a birthday party or a funeral. Scott Weaver of the University of Texas Medical Branch told me that if there are no precautions taken, then one person will spread it to two other people on average. Compare that with COVID, where the number has changed over time, but it has risen above 10 people. And for measles, 15 other people get it from one case on average. So Weaver's confident this hantavirus outbreak can be contained.
20: This is pretty close to the lower end of infectiousness, but it's high enough that we do have to take these kind of measures to prevent further spread.
19: Measures like monitoring, masking, hand washing. And another distinction from COVID, the time between being exposed to the virus and becoming contagious and sick is long, often multiple weeks. That can be annoying because you have to watch for symptoms, but it gives medical experts time to get a handle on the outbreak.
18: All right, so not the next COVID, but how serious is it for people who have it?
19: It's serious. In this outbreak, we have 9 cases so far, 3 deaths, according to the World Health Organization. Authorities say in general, between 30 and 40% of patients die. Basically, what happens is their lungs fill up with fluid. However, that fatality rate is likely significantly lower because many mild cases go undetected. But it's still a big percentage, and there's no vaccine or specific treatment. And another thing that makes this virus serious is the early symptoms are very generic flu-like symptoms like a fever or muscle aches, meaning it can be hard to know when you need to isolate and get medical attention.
18: What else do we know about how it spreads?
19: Yeah, so it starts spreading right around the onset of symptoms and in very close contact. Yet scientists can't say definitively if it's droplets in the air or the virus lives on surfaces. What we do know is this hantavirus does not attack the upper respiratory tract or even respiratory cells as much as it attacks the blood vessels, which impact the lungs in the lower respiratory tract. That's likely part of why it does not transmit as easily as, say, the common cold. But scientists still need to learn more. Dr. Weaver actually had a grant from the federal government to study hantavirus, and the grant was terminated last May by the Trump administration. That worries Weaver. He says more investment, not less, is needed.
18: You mentioned an outbreak in Argentina a few years ago. What was learned then?
19: It happened in 2018, 2019, and one man spread the virus to 33 other people with 11 deaths total. So deadly, but not huge. Researchers found that the genetic makeup of that virus was almost exactly the same as in an outbreak two decades earlier, meaning this hantavirus does not seem to mutate quickly. That's good news insofar as it's a known virus, and with the right public health precautions, it shouldn't spread too far.
18: That's NPR's Gabriela Emanuel. Thank you very much.
19: Thank you.
1: We wanted to know more about the CDC's response to hantavirus so far, so we reached out to Dr. Deborah Howry. She was the agency's chief medical officer until August of last year. Dr. Howry, good morning. Thanks for joining us.
2: My pleasure.
1: So as we just heard, our current understanding is there's a very low risk to the general public. You know, in any public health situation, there's a balance between keeping people informed without raising undue alarm. Has the CDC struck the right balance so far?
2: I don't think they have just yet. I think they're working on it, but I would like to see more daily briefings where we're hearing from the scientists directly so that I'm not the one speaking about it all the time and my colleagues, and also posting more information like they recently updated their guidance. I think it's helpful to say why it was updated, and then also when there's differences between countries, really show the data. That way people understand the transparent thinking that has gone behind these decisions.
1: Yeah. Do you have any understanding or visibility into why they're not doing daily briefings?
2: I don't. My hope is that they will. During avian influenza, we did. I know during COVID, under the prior Trump administration, they did slow those briefings down. So I think when you talk about something so regularly that it becomes routine, even boring, it really brings the drama down and people feel like they understand what's going on. So I think that's what's really important to do during this time.
1: Is there anything else the CDC should be doing now that it isn't, in your view?
2: I think the thing that I'm worried about is what will happen with a future outbreak. Right now, they are working closely with the World Health Organization because it's an emergency. But when we've withdrawn from the World Health Organization, that means that we don't work regularly with the World Health Organization. And when there's a crisis, it's not the best time to learn how to work with someone. And Department of State has just decreased the funding to CDC. So with the work that was done in Senegal just now to, you know, closely work on this outbreak through a country office, things like that, we're not going to have that visibility. So I worry about the CDC of the future.
1: What about right now? What kinds of experts on hantavirus does the CDC have now? We know that there have been, you know, significant reductions at that agency. Lots of people have also left voluntarily, such as yourself. Do they have experts on hantavirus still there?
2: They still do have experts on hantavirus. What they have lost are a lot of the senior scientists above them. So the division director, the center director, and myself that all would have supervised this left. But they do have technical experts on hantavirus as well as outbreak responses. So from a scientific standpoint, we are in good hands. The issue is we need a scientific leader, and there's no scientific leaders in the office of the director at CDC to really help with navigating these tough policy decisions.
1: So based on what you can see now from outside the agency, what's your take on how the CDC is helping that small group of Americans who were exposed to the hantavirus during that cruise?
2: So they're doing the right thing. They're assessing them, you know, looking for symptoms, thinking about daily monitoring, and ensuring that they've got access to higher levels of care should the people develop hantavirus, because it's a very serious disease. So I think the close monitoring, being very conservative up front and considering home monitoring, if after assessment everything seems in place, is reasonable with what we know today.
1: Well, to your point, though, just a few of the Americans who were aboard that cruise ship are being treated in health facilities in Nebraska and in Georgia. Others are being monitored for symptoms at home. Does that make sense to you? I mean, is there any elevated risk of contagion if they're not in more sort of restrictive circumstances?
2: Not if they're at home and being closely monitored and being following the guidance unit, where they're not leaving the home, they're separate from anybody else in their family, checking temperatures, things like that. And my understanding is those that are doing the home monitoring currently are the ones that had left the ship earlier. Those that were just brought back yesterday are still undergoing an assessment because they likely had much higher and more frequent exposures.
1: Before we let you go, we know now that a lot of people rejected public health guidance during the early days of the COVID pandemic. Do you think that those folks who were exposed are likely to do what local health officials ask?
2: I think they will, because this time, you know, it's really serious for these people with a 30 to 50% fatality rate. What I would hope, though, is that our political leaders would really talk about the importance of following this guidance. We have seen that political leaders before, particularly in this administration, Secretary Kennedy has not been one to really stand behind data and science. So we need his voice to do that.
1: Dr. Deborah Howery is a former chief medical officer at the CDC. She's now a senior fellow at the Yale School of Public Health. Dr. Howery, thanks so much for talking with us once again.
2: My pleasure. Good morning.
8: The abortion pill mifepristone is still available through telemedicine. That could change this week. As NPR's Selena Simmons-Duffin explains, the Supreme Court pushed back its own deadline to weigh in on the latest abortion case.
0: The case is Louisiana versus the Food and Drug Administration, and here are the basics. Louisiana bans abortion. The state argues the FDA is undermining its ban by allowing telemedicine access to the abortion pill mifepristone. Louisiana Attorney General Liz Merle told a Senate committee in January that the FDA must change its prescribing rules.
21: Until then, Louisiana's efforts to protect mothers and their unborn children and to hold out-of-state abortion pill traffickers accountable for the harm they inflict will be all but futile.
0: In April, a district court put the case on hold, but a panel of appeals court judges agreed with the state's argument and ended telemedicine access to mifepristone immediately all over the country. Two drug makers quickly appealed the decision to the Supreme Court, which brings us to this temporary stay. Mifepristone can still be prescribed online and sent through the mail, but the future is up in the air.
22: I mean, it's been incredibly unsettling.
0: That's Helen Weems. She's a family nurse practitioner who owns All Families Healthcare in Whitefish, Montana. Abortion is legal in Montana, but many residents live in extremely remote areas and can't travel easily to the doctor, so telemedicine access is key. Since FDA prescribing rules apply everywhere, providers like Weems are preparing to use more doses of a different medication called misoprostol for abortion in case mifepristone can no longer be provided remotely.
22: So we're getting ready with our protocols and our patient guides and working with our online pharmacies to make sure that we can pivot immediately to misoprostol-only protocol.
0: One twist in this story is the FDA, the named defendant in the lawsuit. Over the past week, the drug makers and Louisiana filed briefs arguing their position to the justices. But the Trump administration's FDA filed nothing. It's still not clear what the agency, whose authority is a key issue in this case, thinks the justices should do next. Selena Simmons-Duffin, NPR News, Washington.
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14: 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Just ahead on Morning Edition, President Trump says he has a great relationship with Chinese President Xi Jinping. His trip to China will provide a temperature check. That story in the next 15 minutes. From the CAP Radio Newsroom, Sacramento County is a step closer to opening its largest homeless shelter. Today, supervisors may approve a $16 million operating contract for the North Highlands warehouse site. The project is funded by state grants, but construction delays mean the facility still lacks an opening date. 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
1: This is Morning Edition from NPR News. I'm Michelle Martin.
18: And I'm A. Martinez. Nebraska is holding its primary today. One key race that could help determine the balance of power in the House is in the state's 2nd Congressional District. That seat has been held by Republican Congressman Don Bacon since 2017, but with his retirement, Democrats see the race as an opportunity to pick up a seat in a red state. Molly Ashford from Nebraska Public Media joins us from Omaha. So, Molly, why do Democrats think they have a chance in this district?
9: Well, Nebraska's 2nd District is pretty politically diverse. It's sometimes called the blue dot, since Nebraska is one of two states that awards electoral votes by congressional district, and voters in the district have awarded that single vote to Democrats in the last two presidential elections. Bacon has proven to be hard to beat, even in great years for Democrats at the presidential level. He's more moderate, and he's bucked President Trump on some issues like tariff power and funding for Ukraine. So with his retirement, Democrats think they finally have an opportunity to flip it.
18: Okay, will Republicans, you think, continue to run on that more moderate platform?
9: There's only one person running for the Republican nomination. His name is Brinker Harding. He is currently the vice president of Omaha's city council, and he's actually embracing Trump and MAGA messaging far more than Bacon ever has. He has received a full endorsement from Trump and is part of a national MAGA majority program to elect Trump-aligned Republicans. Bacon, on the other hand, has been criticized by Trump for years.
18: What have you heard from voters?
9: Voters from both parties are feeling pretty confident about their chances in November. Here's Emily Anderson, who says this is the best chance Dems have had to flip the seat since she moved to Nebraska 8 years ago.
24: This definitely feels like the best shot we've ever had. It seems most promising. It really obviously helps if Don Bacon retired.
9: And here's John Nelson, who put his Harding yard sign out early. Nelson says he thinks Harding will try to emulate Bacon's moderate approach, even if he has to campaign to the right so that he doesn't alienate Trump voters.
20: He is moderate on things. He's thoughtful, reasonable. He's got experience, and I think he's a level head.
9: Now, Nelson also said that Republicans' chances of holding the seat in November could be dependent on who Democrats pick today in the primary.
18: And what does the Democratic race look like?
9: It's a crowded and contentious and expensive primary for Democrats. There will be 7 Democratic names on the ballot today. The two candidates seen as the front runners are John Kavanaugh, who's a state representative in the Nebraska legislature, and Denise Powell, who started and ran a PAC to elect female candidates at the state level. The district is not a stranger to contested primaries, but there have been millions of outside PAC dollars poured into advertising in this race, which is definitely out of the ordinary. Most of that has come from Democratic groups supporting Powell or opposing Kavanaugh, though a Republican PAC has also run anti-Kavanaugh ads in the last week of the race. A lot of the ads from these PACs have focused on potential legislative consequences if Kavanaugh wins. If he gets sent to Washington, the Republican governor would get to appoint a replacement to finish out his term. And even though Republicans have a supermajority already, some Democrats worry losing a seat in a reliable district could have consequences at the state house, including potentially changing how the state votes for president to eliminate that blue dot.
18: All right, that's Nebraska Public Media's Molly Ashford in Omaha. Molly, thanks.
9: Thank you.
1: Charitable nonprofits say they are facing an existential crisis as targets of the Trump administration. NPR's Jennifer Ledden reports on a new survey that warns some of those groups are struggling to survive.
7: Since President Trump took office last year, his administration has repeatedly cut or held up federal funding for nonprofits, part of its mission to shrink the size of government, it says. It's also made broad allegations of fraud or domestic terrorism and threatened to revoke some groups' tax-exempt status.
10: The sector is really at an inflection point and in a crisis right now.
7: Alicia Smith-Arriaga is with the Center for Effective Philanthropy, which surveyed nearly 400 nonprofit CEOs. Nearly three-quarters say they face increasing demand for services, even as many have had to cut staff, pull back, or even shut down.
10: Organizations that provide meals to seniors and those seniors aren't receiving those services. Domestic violence victims who aren't receiving the services that they need.
7: President Trump has also called programs that support diversity or transgender rights radical, wasteful, and illegal. Smith-Arriaga says groups working in those areas are more likely to have seen a hit to their budget. And in a new move last month, the administration charged the Southern Poverty Law Center with money laundering and fraud for the way it infiltrated right-wing extremist groups. The civil rights organization denies the allegations. Now, there is a long history of American presidents from both parties going after groups they don't like.
11: But it's mostly happened behind closed doors.
7: Benjamin Soskis is with the Urban Institute, a think tank focused on upward mobility. Despite such targeting, he says there has always been bipartisan support for charity as fundamentally American. But today, the Trump administration openly portrays many nonprofits as an enemy to go after.
11: Targeting itself has become a kind of normalized and even celebrated function of government.
7: Soskis says that poses a challenge to democracy, and there is a history of it around the world.
11: One dynamic that defines authoritarian regimes is their explicit hostility to an independent civil society.
7: But Scott Walter says U.S. charities and the foundations that support them need more scrutiny. He heads the Capital Research Center, a free market think tank that studies how such groups spend their money. And he thinks most Americans would agree it should not be for things like DEI and LGBTQ rights.
12: We have not always lived up to this, obviously, but constitutionally, we're not supposed to be segregating and treating differently people by race or sex or religion.
7: Walter hopes the administration's actions lead some groups to rethink their mission.
12: I'd love to see foundations take a serious look at what they're funding and say, you know, maybe we have to make people's lives better instead of advocating for a variety of basically political causes.
7: Smith-Arriaga with the Philanthropy Center says nonprofits do help Americans every day at libraries and after-school programs with job training, mental health services, and disaster relief.
10: And because nonprofits are doing that quietly often, you know, or seamlessly, we don't realize the important role they play until they're gone.
7: 29,000 nonprofit jobs were cut last year alone, she says, and millions more are at risk if groups keep losing government funding. Jennifer Ludden, NPR News, Washington.
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2: President Trump is scheduled to leave Washington today for a trip to Beijing and talks with China's President Xi Jinping. The war with Iran and trade between the two countries are expected to be among the major issues. On Iran, it's unclear how Trump plans to proceed after the president described the ongoing ceasefire with Tehran as being on life support. Separately, the U.S. ambassador to Israel says the Israelis have sent missile defense batteries and personnel to the United Arab Emirates. Questions are being raised after Transportation Secretary Sean Duffy turned a family road trip into a reality TV series. Here's NPR's Rachel Treisman.
15: Back in the 1990s, Duffy starred in one MTV show and met his wife on another. The couple and their nine kids are now the focus of The Great American Road Trip, a five-part series that will air on YouTube. The show urges other families to hit the road too, but critics say that is hard to do when gas prices are so high because of the U.S. war in Iran. Some also wonder if taxpayers footed the family's bill. Duffy says production costs were covered by a nonprofit, which in turn credits sponsors like Boeing, Toyota, and Shell. The Department of Transportation says the series was filmed in 1 to 2 day production windows, during which Duffy conducted business, including air traffic control tower visits.
2: This is NPR News.
14: It's 7:31 with CAP Radio News. I'm Steve Milne. Driven by concerns that Democrats could be locked out of this year's governor's race, a new ballot initiative seeks to repeal California's top two primary system. The California Report's Izzy Bloom has more.
16: Under the current system, Californians can vote for any candidate in the primary, regardless of party affiliation. The top two vote-getters move to the general election. That means two Democrats or two Republicans might face off in November. This year, Democrats fear that two Republican candidates for governor could advance, as a crowded field threatens to split the Democratic vote. Stephen Maviglio is the Democratic strategist who filed the initiative seeking to return to party-based primaries.
17: The chance that a Democrat would have to choose between Chad Bianco or Steve Hilton's is sending a chill up the spine of a lot of Democrats.
16: Maviglio hopes to place the measure on the 2028 ballot. For the California Report, I'm Izzy Bloom.
14: California is expanding food options in its Women, Infants, and Children, a WIC benefits program. The State Department of Public Health says the updates include more whole grain options, diverse yogurt flavors, and plant-based milk alternatives. The move, backed by federal USDA funding, is also expanding access to canned fish and allows participants to buy fresh herbs. Officials say the changes are intended to improve nutrition. More news at capradio.org.
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14: Just ahead, the Trump administration announced last year it would give U.S. farmers some relief from the trade war through a $12 billion bailout package. We'll hear why one farmer is not waiting for the bailout relief to plan for the season. That story on the Marketplace Morning Report at 7:51.
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18: It's Morning Edition from NPR News. I'm A. Martinez in Los Angeles, California.
19: And I'm Michelle Martin in Washington, D.C. Good morning. President Trump says he has a great relationship with China's President Xi Jinping. That relationship will be put to the test this week during Trump's visit to Beijing.
25: Look, I respect him a lot, and hopefully he respects me.
18: That was Trump Monday in the Oval Office. The White House is keeping expectations for the trip tame. Trade is a major agenda item, but the war with Iran is also likely to get attention.
19: NPR senior political correspondent Tamara Keith is on the line with us now before traveling to China on Air Force One. Good morning, Tam.
0: Good morning.
19: So what is Trump looking to get out of this trip?
0: Well, China is known for putting on a spectacular show for visiting leaders, which is something Trump clearly wants and is likely to get. There will be bilateral meetings, a tea, a grand banquet, and a no doubt spectacular welcome ceremony at the Great Hall of the People. This is what Trump said about his expectations earlier this year.
8: I mean, that's going to be a wild one. I said, but we have to put on the biggest display you've ever had in the history of China. You know, last time I went to China, President Xi, he treated me so well.
0: Now, in terms of substance, that is less clear. The White House says Trump intends to deliver more good.

0: This is NPR News.
1: Good morning, I'm Tom Bailey at the BBC. Several ministers have resigned from the British government as pressure mounts on Prime Minister Keir Starmer to stand down. A government source has told the BBC that Sir Keir refused to discuss his leadership or poor recent election results during a cabinet meeting today. Several colleagues have, though, expressed support for him, including the International Development Minister, Baroness Jenny Chapman.
2: What I do not see is how embarking upon this kind of chaotic process that some people, a minority within the Parliamentary Labour Party, feel today that they're prepared to contemplate. I do not see how that is in the interests of the government or the country.
1: Next, Greenland's Prime Minister Jens Frederik Nielsen has said negotiations about the opening of more US military bases on the self-governing Danish territory are making progress but have yet to be concluded. The US asked for three new sites after President Trump backed down from his threats to seize Greenland. Mr. Nielsen said Greenland's only demand was respect.
3: We have taken some steps in the right direction. The first step was to start talking together instead of about each other in the media, stop threatening Greenland, take the conversations into a room and talk respectfully to each other.
1: And Japan's biggest snack maker, Calbee, is temporarily switching some of its coloured packaging to black and white. It says the conflict in Iran and closure of the Strait of Hormuz and subsequent energy price increases have made it more difficult to obtain the right inks. I'm Tom Bailey at the BBC in London.
4: I'm Scott Tong. In China this week, ahead of the Trump-Xi summit, one big topic is Taiwan. U.S. policy has been carefully worded to maintain the status quo and avoid conflict. That's next time in Here and Now.
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6: Good morning, me Martinez. The London townhouse where the Beatles recorded their final album and played their last concert together is becoming a museum. Three Savile Row is famous for the rooftop performance the Beatles played in 1969. Police eventually showed up and pulled the plug. The Beatles used to use the building as their headquarters, but it was later turned into an Abercrombie & Fitch store. Now, if Ringo and Paul visit, they'll get back to where they once belonged. I had to do it. It's Morning Edition.
7: It's 7:45 with Cap Radio News. I'm Steve Milne. San Jose Mayor Matt Mahan is a relative newcomer to the governor's race, announcing his candidacy just a few months ago. In that time, he has gained strong backing from Silicon Valley tech giants, but continues to poll in the single digits. He joined Insight with Vicky Gonzalez to discuss his candidacy, including one of his key proposals to suspend the state's gas tax.
8: In addition to a temporary suspension to provide some immediate relief, we need to reform the gas tax and the overall way we fund infrastructure. The reality today is that the gas tax has become the most regressive tax in California. Gas-powered car owners who are disproportionately low income and disproportionately come from the kinds of communities that are like the one I grew up in, rural communities, are paying 3.5 times more to maintain our roads than higher income residents, urban residents, and EV owners in particular. We should equalize that and have a flat fee for every vehicle with registration. That's a fairer, more reasonable way to do it. And I would also just add this. We have a state budget that has grown 75% in the last 6 years. It's a $350 billion budget. Plenty of other states, in fact, every other state, maintains its roads, in many cases, maintain their roads better than we do in California without gas taxes as high as California's. And I know that for a fact because we have the highest gas tax in the country of any state. So I think we need to rebalance. It's not about totally eliminating it necessarily, but we shouldn't be maintaining our roads on the backs of our lowest income residents. I think it's wrong.
9: Your campaign has received a lot of contributions from billionaires, Silicon Valley tech figures, venture capitalists. So for voters who are wary of corporate interests and their influence in the governor's race and politics in general, how do you respond to those concerns and appeal to them given this big money support?
8: I am the mayor of the largest city in Silicon Valley, and people who live and work in tech have seen the progress we've made. And I think that the primary reason that there are tech employers and tech workers who have invested in this campaign is that they've seen how I've led San Jose to become the safest big city in the country, to lead the state in reducing unsheltered homelessness, and to get thousands of homes under construction. And they like the level of competence and the outcomes that we're getting. That being said, Vicky, I share the concern about the power of technology. And I actually think it's an asset that I understand this industry, because I know how to leverage these tools to make life better. We're using technology in San Jose to speed up our buses and improve language translation and things like that. But I also know the risks, and I'm concerned about privacy and surveillance and job loss and automation that doesn't have a human in the loop in issues like healthcare and criminal justice and job decisions. So what I'm bringing is a very balanced perspective. I have one of the more ambitious AI regulatory frameworks that would, I've proposed banning cell phones in schools, requiring parental consent for social media, requiring that a human be in the loop when automated systems are weighing in on decisions related to employment, healthcare, criminal justice outcomes. I think we absolutely need to regulate tech, and even more, we need to use the tax revenue from these growing tech companies to invest in our people, our workforce.
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1: 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Still ahead on Morning Edition, President Trump's Reflecting Pool renovation is coming in wildly over budget. Now a nonprofit is suing to stop the project, citing the Trump administration's failure to follow procedure. That story in the next 15 minutes.
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5: From Marketplace, I'm Sabri Benishour in New York. The Consumer Price Index is out this morning, and prices, predictably, are rising due to hikes in fuel prices. Prices overall were up 0.6% in the month of April, 3.8% year over year. The price of gas went up 5% last month after rising 21% in March. In other data news from April, people bought and sold more homes than they did the year before. But not by much, about 0.2% more. This is according to numbers released by the National Association of Realtors. All of that yearly sales growth was happening in the South. Existing home sales were flat in the West and fell in the Midwest and Northeast. So we asked Marketplace's Carla Javier to look into why sales have been so sluggish.
7: There were signs that home sales were going to pick up this year, says Lisa Sturdivant at Bright MLS.
8: Mortgage rates were going to come down, listings were on the rise, affordability was starting to improve.
7: That is until the war ramped up.
8: The conflict with Iran, the conflict in the Middle East has created a lot more uncertainty and volatility than we had anticipated.
7: Mortgage rates, which had dipped just below 6% before the war, started ticking back up, making it more expensive to finance a purchase and potentially creating a sort of psychological effect on buyers too, says Mark Hamrick at Bankrate.
9: Spring has not sprung for the home selling season this year. It is essentially a stuck or frozen market right now, and we see flattish numbers both month over month and year over year for sales of previously owned homes.
7: The pace of these transactions is important, and not just for buyers and sellers of homes, says Lawrence Yoon at the National Association of Realtors.
10: Anytime there's a home sales, you know, people spend money on remodeling, trying to do additional lawn care service, and actual act of moving, you know, getting the moving truck, the mortgage origination.
7: Which is why Yoon says sluggish home sales are not good for the broader economy. I'm Carla Javier from Marketplace.
5: All right, let's do the numbers. The Dow is down 317 points. That is 0.6%. The S&P 500 is down 0.7%. The NASDAQ is down 1.8%. The yield on the 10-year Treasury is at 4.46%. And the Labubu craze is officially on its way out. Popmart International Group reported that, yes, sales were up 80% year over year in March, but things have slowed way down in the first quarter, and growth this year is expected to be just 13%. But don't Labubu for Labubu just yet. There is a Labubu movie in production.
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5: At the end of last year, the Trump administration announced a $12 billion bailout package for U.S. farmers who were suffering from the president's trade war. $11 billion of that total is for commodity producers. These are the farms that grow thousands of acres of corn, soy, wheat, cotton, mainly to ship overseas. The remaining billion is set aside for farmers the USDA calls specialty growers. They produce fruits and vegetables and everything else. They are not caught in the crosshairs of the trade war the same way commodity farmers are. But as H. Conley reports, they still have plenty to worry about domestically.
11: We're talking about smaller farms. Maybe they have some sheep and a few chickens. They grow cabbages, tomatoes, lettuce, onions, peppers, okra. Finca Seremos is a farm like that in upstate New York.
12: If you can grow it in this climate and it's an annual vegetable, chances are we grow it. So we've got a crop list of about 40 different crops and about 200 different varieties.
11: Chris Nickel is hoping to make $140,000 selling those vegetables this year. Most of that income is from a sliding scale CSA, or Community Supported Agriculture Project. The rest comes from selling wholesale to food pantries and mutual aid groups. Or came from, because the administration has slashed the food access programs that support them.
12: We've lost about $12,000 that we were planning on from a partner in the city that was relying on a federal program that got cut to pay for our food for their food pantry.
11: Then there are cuts to SNAP and nutrition incentive programs.
12: So in total, about 20% of our budget is in limbo, and that's not insubstantial.
11: Nickel applied for aid through the bailout program, and they found it a pain. It was designed for commodity growers who can say, I grow 400 acres of corn that I sell to this silo. It's so much more complicated for Finca Seremos.
12: I am telling them that the acreage ranged from 0.02 acres for, I believe it was celery, all the way up to 0.1 or 0.15 acres for things that we grow a lot more of, like lettuce and cabbage.
11: And a lot of farmers don't know their precise bed feet to calculate into fractional acres for each varietal. You get the picture. The application can take a long time. And the kicker is, farmers have no idea how much aid they'll get. The federal government has already paid out $9.6 billion to commodity growers, but the USDA hasn't even published reimbursement rates for specialty crops yet. Vanessa Garcia Polanco is with the Young Farmers Coalition.
13: Like, if you're going to put 40, 60 hours applying for this and you may only get $200, it's not worth it.
11: Based on past programs, Garcia Polanco thinks even that would take 18 months to 2 years to get paid out. Nickel's not waiting on that money. Seedlings need planting and community needs cultivating.
12: I literally know every one of our CSA members' names and about their families, where they live, all that stuff. And it's beautiful and touching and moving, and also helps me survive economically because of that close relationship. And that is the case for most of the farmers in this region.
11: Nickel relies on these relationships because they're more durable than government programs. I'm H. Conley for Marketplace.
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14: Good morning. Inflation surged to its highest reading in about 3 years last month, according to new data out this morning. We'll talk to Chicago Fed President Austin Goolsbee about what this means for interest rates. It's Morning Edition from NPR News. Israel is creating a new military court to prosecute hundreds of Palestinians accused of carrying out the October 7th attacks. I'm Martinez.
15: And I'm Michelle Martin. Judges will be able to approve evidence that does not meet usual standards. Also, why pancreatic cancer has been especially hard to treat, while several new treatments show promising results, and how watching theater or going to concerts helps slow the aging process. It is Tuesday, May 12th. On this day in 1967, Jimi Hendrix's debut studio album, Are You Experienced, was released. Critics call it one of the greatest albums ever. News is next.
16: Live from NPR News in Washington, I'm Corva Coleman. The Labor Department has released April's report on consumer prices. The war with Iran has pushed inflation to its highest level in 3 years. Last month, consumer prices were up 3.8% compared to what they were a year ago. Consumers paid more for energy because the Strait of Hormuz remains closed. The news about consumer prices comes as the Pentagon releases a new estimate for how much the war in Iran has cost so far. It's at least $29 billion. That's up $4 billion from the last estimate 2 weeks ago. And as the war against Iran continues, President Trump will depart for China this afternoon on a state visit. As NPR's Tamara Keith reports, trade is on the agenda.
17: The White House says President Trump intends to deliver more good deals on behalf of the country to rebalance trade with China. There is currently a trade truce between the U.S. and China after an all-out trade war last year. Melanie Hart is the senior director of the Global China Hub at the Atlantic Council.
18: The U.S. wants big purchase announcements, more access to China's rare earths, progress on fentanyl, and made-for-TV diplomatic spectacle. China's going to deliver on the spectacle. China can do spectacle better than anybody. They will also deliver on the purchases.
17: There will be bilateral meetings, a welcome ceremony, and a banquet. Tamara Keith, NPR News.
16: Israeli Prime Minister Benjamin Netanyahu's government is expected to collapse next week. One of his religious coalition partners is calling to dissolve the Israeli parliament. According to Israeli media reports, this came after Netanyahu would not advance legislation to exempt ultra-Orthodox Israelis from the military. Ukraine says Russia has resumed its attacks on Ukrainian cities after a tenuous 3-day truce expired, one that President Trump said that he brokered. NPR's Joanna Kakissis has more from Kyiv.
19: Ukraine's foreign minister Andriy Sybiha shared on social media that Kyiv had proposed extending the ceasefire. Instead, Sybiha wrote, Moscow chose to attack a kindergarten and civilian infrastructure. President Volodymyr Zelensky added that Ukrainian forces shot down hundreds of attack drones around the country and recorded more than 80 aerial bombs and airstrikes on the front line. He said Ukraine would respond to these attacks and urged allies to enforce sanctions against Russia. Each side was supposed to exchange 1,000 prisoners over the weekend, but negotiations continue. Zelensky says the U.S. remains engaged as a mediator in this prisoner swap. Joanna Kakissis, NPR News, Kyiv.
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1: It's 8:04 with Cap Radio News. I'm Steve Milne. A big step forward or more delays for Sacramento County's homelessness crisis. Supervisors are set to vote today on a $16 million contract to fund services at what's planned to be the West Coast's largest homeless shelter. The funds aim to fuel 225 shelter beds and tiny homes with behavioral health support at a former warehouse site in North Highlands. While the money is for operations, not construction, the overall project is already behind schedule and over budget with no firm opening date in sight. Jana Haynes with the county says this contract keeps the momentum going.
20: That would give us 2 years and 2 months on this particular contract, and then it will go back out to request for proposal.
1: The $16 million item is currently on the consent calendar, meaning it could pass without debate. California State Controller Malia Cohen is up for re-election in the June primary. The Democratic incumbent is seeking a second term overseeing the finances of the world's fifth largest economy. The controller audits government programs and helps track state spending as California faces projected budget deficits in the years ahead. Cap Radio's Gerardo Zavala has more on the top candidates.
21: Cohen has highlighted her work to expand affordable health care, protect reproductive access, and address the state's housing crisis. She's also urged caution as lawmakers balance the budget amid projections of multi-billion dollar deficits in the coming years. Republican challenger Herb Morgan cites persistent deficits and failed government programs as his priorities. He says he would also focus on auditing state spending and exposing waste and fraud. Peace and Freedom Party candidate Megan Adams is a union leader who says she has nearly a decade of experience in fiscal management. Her campaign says she's running in the interests of working-class Californians. Campaign filings show Cohen has raised over three times more than Morgan and Adams combined. Gerardo Zavala, Cap Radio News.
1: Federal no tax on tips policies don't automatically apply to state income taxes. A bill in the California legislature aims to change that by aligning state tax codes with federal policy. It's by San Bernardino Republican Senator Rosalisi Ochoa-Bogue.
22: Now that the federal government has adopted this policy, we have the opportunity to do the same. Conformity will provide even more relief to the millions of people who support our state's world-class service and hospitality industries. I hope you'll join me in supporting this important effort to help Californians keep more money in their pockets.
1: The bill would allow an itemized deduction up to $25,000 for qualified tips in taxable years 2026 through 2028. The measure has passed the Senate Revenue and Taxation Committee. It heads next to Appropriations. 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
1: Coming up on Morning Edition, enjoyment of arts and culture slows down biological aging, according to a new study. We'll have the details in the next 15 minutes.
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15: It's Morning Edition from NPR News. I'm Michelle Martin in Washington, D.C.
14: And I'm Amy Martinez in Los Angeles, California. A new report on inflation this morning shows just how much the war with Iran is affecting consumer prices.
15: Inflation surged 3.8% in April from a year ago. That's the highest annual reading in about 3 years.
14: We'll speak with Chicago Fed President Austin Goolsbee about what that increase means for the broader economy and interest rates. But first, NPR Scott Horsley is here with all the details. So Scott, energy prices are spiking because oil is just not getting out of the Strait of Hormuz. How is that affecting the overall cost of living?
24: Yeah, we've all seen the impact of the gas pump. AAA says the average price of regular gasoline today is up to $4.50 a gallon. That's about a buck and a half more than it was before the war began. And that is a significant driver of inflation in April, just as it was in March. As y'all said, the overall cost of living is up 3.8% last month from a year ago, the biggest annual increase since May of 2023.
14: $6.15 in California, Scott, just saying. All right, so what kind of ripple effects are those high energy prices having?
24: One of the most obvious side effects is the jump in the cost of airline tickets and bag fees. Ticket prices are up more than 20% from a year ago. Airlines are having to pay a lot more for jet fuel, and they are passing that cost on to their customers. ultimately, the high cost of diesel fuel could affect the price of everything that gets delivered by truck or train. Grocery prices, for example, jumped about 0.7% last month alone. Now, Josh Hurt, who's a senior economist at Vanguard, says a lot's going to depend on how long this wartime price spike lasts.
0: To really start bleeding through into, you know, more wide-scale use in the economy, we don't anticipate seeing that unless we really had a prolonged period of high energy prices.
24: Right now, diesel costs are up about $2 a gallon since the war began. Businesses can absorb those higher transportation costs for only so long before they start to show up in the price of other goods.
4: Is the war the only factor pushing inflation higher?
24: No, it's the biggie, but there are other things going on as well. Today's report shows housing costs rose about twice as fast in April as the month before. That's big because housing is such a major component of the government's overall cost of living index. Some of that April increase is real, but some is a statistical quirk that stems from the government shutdown last fall. Remember, there was a gap in the inflation data in October, and so housing inflation has looked artificially low for a while. Hurt says, by contrast, today's report is payback for that.
0: We would look at that largely as catch-up for the underreporting, you know, that we had in October. We would expect it to start to revert back and normalize next month.
24: So take that spike in housing prices today with a grain of salt.
4: Okay, now the Federal Reserve has been trying for years now to bring down inflation. It's moving up again. So, I mean, how worrisome is all that?
24: Yeah, this is not exactly the welcome mat that Kevin Warsh, President Trump's pick to be the new leader of the Fed, was hoping for. Unfortunately for Warsh and his colleagues, there's not a whole lot they can do to address this energy supply shock, given their limited toolkit. Ordinarily, the Fed uses higher interest rates to fight inflation. But, you know, higher interest rates don't free up tanker traffic in the Strait of Hormuz or boost the supply of jet fuel. Of course, President Trump has been lobbying the central bank to lower interest rates. That's looking less likely now. We might see a rate cut if it looked as if the job market were falling apart. But the jobs report we got last week showed no sign of that. Employers added 115,000 jobs in April. So for now, I think the Fed is likely to just keep interest rates steady where they are. By the way, that jobs report last week showed that average wages in April were up 3.6% from a year ago. Today's cost of living report tells us all of those wage gains over the last year have now been gobbled up by higher prices.
4: That's NPR's Scott Horsley. Scott, thanks a lot.
24: You're welcome.
8: For more on what the latest consumer price index numbers are showing, Austin Goolsbee is with us now. He is president and CEO of the Federal Reserve Bank of Chicago. Good morning, Mr. Goolsbee. Thanks for joining us once again.
9: Good morning. Thank you for having me.
8: As we just heard from our colleague Scott Horsley, consumer prices rose by 3.8% over the last year. Is that about what you were expecting?
9: It's worse than what we were expecting for today. And it's definitely worse than where it's supposed to be. It's not going to be a secret to anybody who's an American consumer. We got an inflation problem in this country, and we've got to get it back down. The target inflation rate that the Fed has laid out is 2%, and we're way, way above 2%.
8: So do you agree energy is the main driver?
9: Yes and no. Energy is the main driver of right now, but part of our problem is we went through a higher inflation period and stopped making progress at the end of last year that was because of the tariffs, and that was supposed to fade off. It was going to be a one-and-done matter, and that this energy piles on before that one went away threatens to be more persistent than is comfortable. And the worst part in the report, both today and lately, is not the headline being as high as it is. It's that if you start looking at components like services, which aren't driven by tariffs and aren't driven by energy, they're rising too, and they're higher than where they need to be. So this is a moment of seriousness, and we certainly have to hope that some of these shocks are going to start phasing off soon.
8: I do want to ask if there's anything the Fed can do about this, but before I do, let me just clarify one thing. There are two measures of consumer prices. There's the headline number, which reflects the cost of a wide array of goods and services, and then there's the core CPI, which omits factors that fluctuate a lot, like food and energy. Are you seeing a significant difference between those two numbers, and does it matter?
9: Yes, you're seeing a significant difference, and it does matter, partly it makes people angry at the Fed that when we say we mostly look at core, what we call the core inflation, which doesn't include food and energy inflation, because people say, what do you mean you're not looking at food and energy inflation? That's the inflation that we're most looking at. But as you say, food and energy are more variable. We tend to think of core as giving a better signal of what's the true through line, if you want to call it that. Because energy inflation has been as high as it's been, and that's bleeding into food, there is a big difference. And the headline has been higher, but the non-headline, the core inflation, is not looking great. And that's sometimes the problems that the economy's facing can be subtle. This time, it's not subtle. I mean, if you just ask people what are they upset about in the economy, all the surveys, all the consumer sentiment measures say it's about prices and about affordability. Mm-hmm. And that's a reflection that this is happening almost across the board.
8: Well, sure. And exactly. For a lot of people, food and energy is core. That is core. So to that end, given everything you said, is there anything that the Fed can do?
9: Yes and no. I mean, first, everybody's hoping that these shocks, if you want to call them that, prove temporary. That's what they were supposed to not be lasting, and now they're proving a little longer lasting than they were supposed to be. The Fed really has only one tool, and as I say, it's only a screwdriver. We can loosen or we can tighten. We can't make breakfast, and there are a bunch of things that we can't. We can't pump oil with the interest rate. That said, if you look at the components that are not energy, like services, if that is an indication that the underlying economy is overheating, then the Fed's got to be thinking about how do we break the chain of escalating inflation.
8: That's Austin Goolsbee, President and CEO of the Federal Reserve Bank of Chicago. Mr. Goolsbee, thanks so much for joining us once again.
9: Great talking to you again.
4: A nonprofit organization is suing the Trump administration to halt plans to paint the Lincoln Memorial Reflecting Pool blue. Here's NPR's Anastasia Silkus.
6: The Cultural Landscape Foundation filed its lawsuit yesterday in a U.S. District Court in Washington, D.C. It's suing the National Park Service, the Department of the Interior, and Interior Secretary Doug Burgum, saying there was no federal review of the plans to paint the Reflecting Pool's basin blue. In the lawsuit, TCLF says such a review is mandated by the National Historic Preservation Act. Last month, President Trump revealed his plans for the pool do-over. In a video the White House posted to YouTube, he said it would be completed in time for the country's 250th anniversary celebrations in July.
7: And I said, give me a good price. We can do it for maybe $1.5 million to $2 million, as opposed to.
6: But the New York Times reported yesterday that the project's final cost could be upwards of $13 million. That's in a no-bid contract given to a firm Trump chose, per documents the Times says it obtained. In an unsigned comment email to NPR, the Interior Department did not confirm the price of the project, but wrote, quote, "The contract price reflects the effort necessary to expedite the timeline of completing the leak prevention coating project. More people, more materials, more equipment, and longer hours ahead of our 250th. Charles A. Birnbaum, the president and founder of TCLF, says the suit is not about being the design police. He says there are bigger issues at stake.
10: So normally you would start this process before you started doing stuff, because the letter of the law is to avoid, to minimize, and to mitigate any harm that could happen to a historic resource that's part of our shared cultural heritage, let alone on the 250th anniversary of our country.
6: Still, Birnbaum adds, the bright blue in Trump's vision interrupts the intended historic landscape design and the emotions that we associate with that place. TCLF has another open lawsuit against the federal administration. It's one of eight cultural and architecture groups currently suing President Trump and the board of the Kennedy Center over the planned renovations of the arts complex. That construction is planned to start in July. Anastasia Tsoukas, NPR News, New York.

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1: 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Still ahead on Morning Edition, doctors are finding hope in new treatments for pancreatic cancer, which has been stubbornly hard to treat until very recently. We'll have a report in the next 15 minutes. From the CAP Radio Newsroom, Amazon says it will no longer sell e-bikes in California that exceed state speed limits. The move comes after several injuries and deaths raised concerns about the safety of e-bikes. This includes a 60-year-old Davis woman who died earlier this year after being hit by a teenager riding an e-bike.
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6: This is Morning Edition from NPR News. I'm Michelle Martin.
0: And May Martinez. Some parts of the U.S. have no commercial air service at all. Others only have it for part of the year. A federal program that pays airlines to operate in isolated places is facing a big budget cut. Here's NPR's Sasha Pfeiffer.
7: When I recently met Joe Castellana at his house in Provincetown, Massachusetts, at the very northern tip of Cape Cod, he had just gotten home from a 120-mile trip in his car.
8: How was the drive from Boston?
9: Easy, easy. I was down pretty much in 2 hours flat, which is rare, very rare.
7: But in the summer, when Provincetown becomes a tourism hotspot, it's a very different drive.
9: When I've had to go to Boston, let's say for a 10 or 11 o'clock appointment in July, I have to leave by 6 a.m. And sometimes that doesn't work.
7: So Castellana likes to fly to Boston, but that's only possible half the year. He says that's a shame, since flying takes just 20 minutes in the air and his house is just 10 minutes from the terminal. I drove there on a windy day to take a look.
10: I am at the Provincetown Municipal Airport. It is a tiny one-runway airport right next to the sand dunes and Atlantic Ocean of Cape Cod. And it's very quiet here today. I've seen no flights go in or out.
7: That's because off-season passenger flights ended here 2 winters ago. The airport's sole airline, Cape Air, said they were unprofitable. So unless you come by private plane, you can only fly to Provincetown from springtime till fall.
11: I think it's disastrous because it's just too hard to get here.
7: Christine Barker is a local real estate developer who thinks Provincetown could have year-round tourism that would create much-needed year-round jobs. But
11: without an airline to bring people in, people are not going to come in here in the off season for a weekend from New York or Connecticut or Washington or New Jersey. They're not going to drive all of those hours just for a weekend.
7: So she voted yes when Provincetown residents were asked last month to give Cape Air a subsidy to provide off season service. But the measure lost. Tim Kennelly voted no, in part because he said the P-Town Airport mainly appeals to what he calls a specific population.
12: Well, I mean, to not mince words, the wealthy people who are living in town.
7: The airport is popular with well-to-do vacation homeowners, but many locals say year-round flights also help people who have Boston medical appointments or business meetings. Still, Kennelly doesn't like the idea of subsidizing a private business.
12: Does that mean that a hotel or a B&B that is saying, oh, well, we don't get enough business in the off season, now we want a subsidy? Would that snowball? How far could that potentially go?
7: This debate is a microcosm of how hard it can be to get commercial flights in faraway places. A federal program called Essential Air Service subsidizes airlines to operate in small rural communities nationwide. But it's criticized for being costly and inefficient. Tony Grubasic is a public policy professor at the University of California, Riverside, who's researched the program.
13: So what ends up happening is that they fly nearly empty, sometimes empty planes between point A and point B.
14: Literally empty planes?
13: Yeah, literally nobody on those planes.
7: So the Trump administration wants to cut its nearly $700 million budget by more than half. Grubasic doubts that will happen.
13: If you're a senator from New York or from Nebraska or Kansas, having subsidized airports is a feather in your cap.
7: He says state elected officials want the flights because they please voters and bring economic opportunities.
13: If you want me to make a bet on this, I would say nothing's getting cut, because it doesn't matter if you're a red state or if you're a blue state, they all love getting this money.
7: Provincetown isn't eligible for that federal program, so it's researching other funding. Its seasonal flights resume May 14th, but stop again in early November. Meanwhile, most Provincetown residents, like most people in other hard-to-reach places, say they do want year-round flights, they just struggle with how to pay for them. Sasha Pfeiffer, NPR News, on Cape Cod in Provincetown, Massachusetts.
6: Eat well and exercise. That's the classic advice for living a longer life. A new study suggests another habit to add to the list. NPR's Allison Aubrey reports.
15: If you are a painter or a pianist, maybe you've noticed how making art or music can lower your stress level. Creative expression can have a profound effect on our biology, and researcher Daisy Fancourt at University College London had a hunch the benefits went beyond this. Her team analyzed data from thousands of people, from those who did a lot of art to those who did almost none.
16: We found in this study that arts engagement was related to 4% slower aging rates, meaning people were around a year younger biologically if they're regularly engaged in the arts. And this is actually the same reduction in biological aging that we saw for physical activity.
15: The study, published in the journal Innovation in Aging, shows the slower rate of aging held up for both the doers of the arts, people who dance, sing, or make art, as well as those who take it in by going to concerts, theater, or museums.
17: Honestly, it really surprises me.
15: That's Stephen Horvath, a geneticist and biostatistician at UCLA. He's the developer of the epigenetic clock, which is a tool researchers use to assess a person's biological age based on changes to their DNA. Horvath says prior studies have shown that healthy habits can slow biological aging, but this is a first for the arts.
17: I think this is a very rigorous study. And what is particularly new to me is that arts engagement may have comparable effects to physical activity.
15: Horvath explains that your chronological age is your actual age in years, the date on your birth certificate. But people don't age at the same rate, so epigenetic clocks can gauge your rate of aging.
17: I feel this study moves the epigenetic clock field to new frontiers.
15: Toward evaluating the effects of leisure activities on aging, cardiologist Doug Vaughn of Northwestern University says creative activities can fend off stress, which may then help tamp down inflammation. So he says this may help explain the slower rate of aging.
18: The arts, or being creative or enjoying the arts, is a non-pharmacological intervention.
15: And he says most people are interested in finding ways to stay healthy that don't require a prescription. Allison Aubrey, NPR News.
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19: I'm Sarit Leshinsky, senior producer at Cap Radio. 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
1: A woman has made it her personal goal to walk every street on Sacramento's grid. 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
20: Live from NPR News, I'm Lakshmi Singh. Pakistan, a mediator of peace talks between the U.S. and Iran, is refuting reports it's providing refuge to Iranian military aircraft. Betsy Joles has details from Islamabad.
21: The foreign ministry statement confirmed there are Iranian aircraft currently parked in Pakistan, but said they, quote, bear no linkage whatsoever to any military contingency or preservation arrangement. The statement refers to a report by CBS citing unnamed U.S. officials that says Pakistan allowed the aircraft to park there, potentially shielding them from U.S. airstrikes. NPR has not independently confirmed CBS's reporting.
20: Israel, which helped initiate the war with Iran, is expected to see a collapse of Prime Minister Benjamin Netanyahu's governing coalition next week. State media report one of his key ultra-Orthodox coalition partners called to dissolve parliament. In the economic fallout of the war, the price of jet fuel has roughly doubled. Henry Hartevelt, president of Atmosphere Research Group, says the war's impact, coupled by the loss of low-cost carriers, risk pushing air travel further out of reach for much of the public.
22: There is a possible scenario that without budget airlines, flying goes back to being really for the upper middle class and wealthy.
20: After years of financial troubles and high fuel costs, the discount carrier Spirit Airlines abruptly went out of business earlier this month. It's NPR News.
1: It's 8:31 with Cap Radio News. I'm Steve Milne. Health officials are monitoring four Californians for hantavirus exposure related to the cruise ship outbreak. The California Department of Public Health says three state residents were aboard the ship. The fourth person is from Sacramento County and was on an international flight sitting near an ill passenger. Department officials say two people have returned to their homes and are being monitored by local public health officials. The other two have been transported to Nebraska by federal authorities for health assessments and will return to California once those are done. The department says the risk to the public is still extremely low. A new multi-agency report tries to identify the most important next steps for protecting western monarch butterflies. The California Report's Monty Bolaños has more.
23: One priority is improving access to native plants. Hilary Sardinas from the California Department of Fish and Wildlife says native nectaring plants fuel monarchs as they migrate after spending the winter in California.
24: If you live near overwintering sites like people in San Luis Obispo do, try and have plants that bloom into the winter period and the early spring when monarchs are leaving again. Like, you know, these are critical stops on their journey.
23: The report was developed by 13 state and federal agencies, including Fish and Wildlife, the U.S. Forest Service, and the California Coastal Commission.
1: The California Report's Monty Bolaños, western monarch numbers are at historic lows. The conservation group Xerces Society only counted about 12,000 of them last year.
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1: Just ahead, the winner of the 2026 Tiny Desk Contest is revealed. It's the 12th time an unsigned musician has won the nationwide challenge. It's coming up in the next 15 minutes. Morning Edition continues on Cap Radio News. It's 8:34.
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2: It's Morning Edition from NPR News. I'm Amy Martinez in Los Angeles, California.
18: And I'm Michelle Martin in Washington, D.C. Good morning. Israel is setting up a military tribunal to prosecute hundreds of Palestinians in connection with the Hamas-led attacks of October 7th. If convicted, they could face the death penalty. Some civil rights groups in Israel are warning the tribunal could amount to show trials and mass executions. NPR's Daniel Estrin is on the line from Tel Aviv to talk about this. Morning, Daniel.
4: Morning, Michelle.
18: So why a special tribunal? What's Israel trying to achieve here?
4: Well, it's an unprecedented number of defendants we're talking about and an unprecedented crime. It was the deadliest day in Israeli history. Israel says nearly 1,200 people were killed and more than 250 taken hostage. And thousands of Palestinians stormed into southern Israel from Gaza on that day, October 7th, 2023. Many were killed that day, but a few hundred were captured. And throughout the Gaza war, Israeli officials avoided prosecuting them because they said it could hurt the efforts to free the Israeli hostages. Well, now the living hostages are all free. And last night, the Israeli parliament passed a law to set up this special tribunal to prosecute these suspects with a maximum sentence of the death penalty.
18: Given the hundreds of people who will be put on trial, what will this tribunal look like?
4: It's going to be a huge undertaking, Michelle. It's only estimated to be set up next year because they're establishing a whole new military court in Jerusalem. They're going to be appointing new judges. One of the big ideas behind this is to allow the public to attend or watch the trials. One Israeli lawmaker who led this initiative called it the modern Eichmann trials, which is a reference to the famous Israeli trial of Nazi official Adolf Eichmann in Jerusalem in 1961. Holocaust survivors

0: trial, and it was seen as the first real public reckoning of the crimes of the Holocaust. And so here, these Palestinian defendants will be charged with virtually the same charges Eichmann faced, crimes against humanity, crimes against the Jewish people, and even the crime of genocide.
1: I understand that you are hearing concerns about these trials. What are they?
0: Well, there's a debate among Israeli civil rights advocates about this. Some say that a tribunal is better than holding Palestinians indefinitely without charge. Other civil rights advocates are alarmed. First, there is a problem of evidence, because in the chaos of October 7th, a lot of evidence was simply not collected. So this tribunal will allow judges discretion to prosecute based on lower standards of evidence. I spoke about this with Sari Bashi. She runs an Israeli human rights group called the Public Committee Against Torture in Israel.
2: Those suspected of participating in the October 7th attacks against Israeli civilians should be held accountable for their actions if convicted. But the victims of the October 7th attacks and the survivors deserve justice, not show trials and mass executions based on confessions extracted through torture. That's not justice. That's vengeance.
0: And then there's another problem, Michelle, which is it's really unclear who's going to be representing these defendants. Will Palestinian lawyers agree to represent them? Hamas says the new Israeli law setting up this tribunal, they consider it to be null and void. And there are advocates who say that there is a disparity here. No Israeli officials or Israeli soldiers are being arrested and brought before any court for crimes in the Gaza war.
1: That is NPR's Daniel Estrin in Tel Aviv. Daniel, thank you.
0: You're welcome.
3: In just the past two decades, science has made some previously lethal cancers treatable, including skin, breast, and even lung cancers. But pancreatic cancer has been stubbornly hard to beat until very recently. NPR's Yuki Noguchi explains what's made it so different and so deadly.
4: It took 6 months of doctors probing her abdomen to find the cause of Vicki Stinson's jaundice.
5: I had PET scans, CT scans, MRIs.
4: By the time a doctor uttered the words pancreatic cancer, her disease was at stage 3. Most patients are diagnosed late, she was told. The 65-year-old retired as a landscape architect for the National Park Service in Arizona. She lives in Flagstaff, where she paints watercolors and hikes with her college sweetheart husband. Stinson tends to focus on the bright side, even when a doctor said,
5: "Has anybody given you a prognosis?" And I said, "No." And he said, "Would you like one? Because not everybody does." And I said, "Sure." He said, "You have months, not years."
4: He repeated it for emphasis.
5: "You have months, not years." And that was really hard. And I decided not to take that prognosis.
4: 2 years later, Stinson has beat the odds. The 5-year survival rate for pancreatic cancer is only 13%. That same survival rate for cancers overall has jumped to 70%, thanks to advances in immunotherapies, genetics, and AI imaging. Several factors make pancreatic cancer especially troublesome. Its location, for one. Surgical oncologist Rajesh Ramanathan co-directs the GI unit at Banner MD Anderson Cancer Center in Phoenix. The pancreas, he says, sits behind many other organs, making it hard to feel, see, scan, or operate on.
6: Part of the problem is that the symptoms for pancreas cancer are generally very vague. They can be vague abdominal pain, eating difficulties, new diabetes.
4: Treatment also isn't easy. The cancers create what Ramanathan calls a cocoon, shielding itself from things like chemotherapy. And because it's close to central veins and arteries, it tends to spread easily. Oncologist Arif Kamal is chief patient officer for the American Cancer Society. That midsection, he says, is
7: like Grand Central Station for your body, so that if cells move from the pancreas, they have easy access to the highways that would take those cells to very distant parts of the body.
4: Kamal says these tumor cells disperse easily and act more like grains of sand than a solid mass.
7: You're going to miss little kernels of sand, right? That's just what's going to happen. And pancreas cancer is more like a handful of sand that gets spilled than it is a tennis ball that gets dropped.
4: But several new treatments show promise. An individualized mRNA vaccine activated a response in roughly half of a small group of

0: patients, extending their lives a whopping 6 years. New clinical data on a pill called daraxonrasib shows by targeting common genetic mutations in pancreatic cancers, it's extending life for 6 months on average. That drug helped landscape architect Vicky Stinson, too, until last month when her cancer returned. But she remains committed to beating more odds.
1: Believe it or not, I'm still optimistic.
0: She's participating in other research she hopes will result in more time. Yuki Noguchi, NPR News.
2: You can hear more about the promise of those new treatments later today on All Things Considered. 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
3: Good morning, I'm Tom Bailey at the BBC. A commission led by an independent Israeli legal expert has concluded that sexual and gender-based violence was systematic, widespread, and integral to the Hamas-led attacks on October 7, 2023. It heard harrowing testimonies during hundreds of interviews with survivors and witnesses. From Jerusalem, here's Yolan Nell.
4: The Civil Commission says the aim of the Hamas attackers was to maximise pain and suffering. It concludes that war crimes were carried out, with its findings expected to aid future prosecutions. Hamas has repeatedly denied that its operatives carried out acts of sexual and gender-based violence.
3: Several ministers have resigned from the British government as pressure mounts on Prime Minister Keir Starmer to stand down. A government source has told the BBC that Sir Keir refused to discuss his leadership or poor recent election results during a cabinet meeting today. He's vowed to carry on leading the country. And one of cinema's biggest annual events, the Cannes Film Festival, is getting underway in France today. Julianne Moore, John Travolta and Peter Jackson are among the big names expected at this year's gathering. Our correspondent Tom Brooke is also there.
5: The Cannes Film Festival feels a bit different this year because there is no major US blockbuster picture being launched here. When you speak to the man in charge of the festival, Thierry Frémaux, he says the reason why there is an absence of Hollywood movies this year is because of structural changes in the industry.
3: I'm Tom Bailey at the BBC in London.
6: I'm Scott Tong. In China this week, ahead of the Trump-Xi summit, one big topic is Taiwan. U.S. policy has been carefully worded to maintain the status quo and avoid conflict. That's next time in Here and Now.
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8: Good morning, I'm Michelle Martin. Here's one more Mother's Day tribute to Casper, a strong, independent horned owl who does not particularly care for humans, which makes her the perfect owl foster parent. Casper has raised more than 500 owlets at a Canadian wildlife rehab center. Casper was rescued herself after being injured in a trap so she would no longer do well in the wild, but she's great at teaching little ones what they need to know to fly, to catch prey, and not to trust people. Takes all kinds of moms to make a world. It's Morning Edition.
9: It's 8:45 with Cap Radio News. I'm Steve Milne. A Sacramento native named Lacey made it her personal goal to walk every street on Sacramento's grid. She started in the winter of 2024 and began documenting her experience on Instagram in 2025. According to her map, which she keeps in a journal and marks down the streets she's walked in red, she only has about 10 more streets left. She's requested we withhold her last name due to privacy concerns. Cap Radio's Ruth Finch joined her on her walk of 27th Street.
10: Yeah. It's all about the journey. You know?
11: It's all about the journey. That's what I hope that we'll discover today.
10: I hope so.
12: I met Lacey on the corner of W and 27th Street in Sacramento. While she walked the entirety of 27th Street that day, I just joined her for a couple minutes. So I just wanted to ask, start with like a little bit about why you started doing this.
10: I've lived downtown for quite some time as an adult, and as a child I lived down here for a little bit of time when I was like 6 years old or so, and there were a lot of parts of the city that I just never saw. You get really used to going like near certain routes and things like that, so there's just blocks that I knew I had been missing. And I was looking at a map one day, and our city is like almost a perfect grid. And I was like, you know, you could just walk one side to the other and see the whole street. And so I figured, why don't I just start doing that? Just start seeing what I've been missing.
11: Yeah, is there, do you have a methodology? Is there a method to the madness?
10: There is a little bit. So I have a couple, I wouldn't call them rules, but like loose rules, I suppose. So I start at one end of the street and go all the way to the other, just on one street, just go straight. I have a boundary of the freeways, so I don't usually go past the freeways. Again, not hard rules. I do make exceptions. Sometimes you just have to go past them and see what else is there. But I try to stay within, like, the grid of Midtown. Once I finish that, who knows where I'll go.
11: What about the city maybe have you learned that has surprised you in your course of walking the streets?
10: Since I started posting, I feel like people are really involved and want to see more of their community. I think that people are, how do I put this? I think people want to be a lot more involved in the community than they really are. So I think people really want to do get out there and see different things, but I think maybe they're just like a little bit too stuck kind of in their day to day where they like don't get out and see different neighborhoods. I think people are a lot more curious about it than I thought, for sure. Because when I started doing this project, I figured, you know, like, it's cool for me. Like, nobody else really cares. But once I started posting about it, everybody was like, wow, I didn't know. Like, I didn't know that street. That there was, like, residential streets like that downtown. Or, like, the whole streets that are residential. And people are just really, really curious about what's around them. Because we don't always get to see.
11: Unless there's, like, anything else about, I don't know, Sacramento as a whole, or about this little project that you've been doing, or anything like that at all, I don't think I have any more questions for you.
10: I think the biggest thing that I, the biggest thing I want to do with this project is just inspire people to go out and explore what's around them. Because you never just take a different street that you don't normally do, or when you go on a walk, just go in a straight line. Or another thing that I like to do is do like color walks. People do where if you see like blue, you turn left where that blue is, or just different things like that to get outside of your comfort zone and outside your normal area.
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1: 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Still ahead, Senator Tim Kaine, who serves on the Senate Armed Services Committee, says President Trump is stretching the limits of presidential war powers as the conflict with Iran enters its third month. That story is on Here and Now starting at 9 o'clock.
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1: It's Morning Edition from NPR News. I'm Michelle Martin.
2: Anime Martinez. Clips have conquered the internet. Short excerpts of longer videos are everywhere. And there's an army of clippers who are paid by the view. NPR's Bobby Allen spoke to one of them.
3: Emre Barukto was scraping by in Belgium, doing a little bit of everything. Cleaning cars, working a night shift in a warehouse, making sandwiches at Subway during the day. When he wasn't working, 25-year-old Barukto would take out his iPhone and turn long interviews of influencers into snippets and post them to Instagram.
4: And then one random night, I saw a notification saying that I earned $12. And I was like, okay, cool. This is okay. And then 2 weeks later, I made $2,500.
3: Barukto was getting paid when someone would buy something from a link he placed in a video clip. He got so good at it that he started doing it for other influencers and entrepreneurs. Eventually, he quit his job to be a full-time clipper.
4: I saw a lot of clippers that quit after a week because they didn't get any views. But I've been at this game for more than 3 years.
3: Barukto now has a YouTube page where he teaches people how to make clipping into a side hustle or even a lucrative career, set to dramatic violins, of course.
4: I generated over 1.1 million followers, not just on one account, but across 6 different clipping pages. I grew all of them past 100k followers, some even past 200k followers. And I'm going to show you exactly how I did it.
3: It's not the first time somebody on YouTube has pitched a way for you to get rich quick, but thousands of people have followed his lead. And that's because there are now marketplaces where agencies upload videos and allow anyone to clip them for cash. Some recent bounties include an agency offering $1 per 1,000 views of clips of Major League Baseball games, and an artificial intelligence startup offering $25 every 1,000 views of clips about its product. The founder of a clipping agency told me that clipping is the modern form of a TV ad. Grab a slice of people's attention as they scroll. Barukto agrees with that. He says instead of going through Google or Meta to advertise, people are now just posting a flood of clips to social media. He says the pitch to brands usually goes something like this.
4: We can create a mass clipping campaign. We have a network of clippers. Let us post all of that content. And you don't post videos on Meta ads. You don't waste money on that.
3: Not everyone is buying into the clipping economy. Longtime advertising executive Lou Pascalis of AJL Advisory says clippers are creating a lose-lose-lose situation.
5: That doesn't really satisfy the consumer, doesn't really deliver good value to the advertiser, and strips the originator of the content an opportunity to monetize that content and pay the individual who created it. So it's a perfectly terrible problem.
3: Analyst Ed Elson recently published a Substack piece called The Clip Economy, arguing that the measure of success is no longer how many people watch an episode of something, but how many people saw the clips.
6: They are essentially taking over the entire media ecosystem.
3: Elson is the co-host of the podcast Prof G Markets with New York University marketing professor Scott Galloway. Elson says clips are increasingly a path for people to jumpstart their careers as influencers. He's learning that for himself in real time.
6: Something changed for me when a few people in a row came up to me on the street. They said, hey, you're Ed Elson. You're the Prof G Markets guy. I said, oh, yeah. You listen to the podcast? I said, oh, no, I don't listen to the podcast, but I love your clips.
3: So his goal now? To make his podcast into even more clips. Bobby Allen, NPR News.
1: So many up-and-coming artists struggle to get noticed. So for the past 12 years, the folks at NPR's music division have held a contest for unsigned artists. And today, we reveal the winner of the 2026 Tiny Desk Contest. To do the honors, Bobby Carter of NPR Music is here. Hello.
7: Good morning, Michelle. How are you?
1: I'm okay. So before we hear the winning entry, You were part of a team of judges that included 9 musicians and industry insiders. How many entries did you get this year? And what are you generally listening for?
7: This year, we got over 6,000 entries.
1: Wow.
7: And we're looking for something that we've never heard before. We're looking for some emotion. We're looking for something that we didn't even know we were looking for. You know what I mean? And I think we got that this year.
1: Okay. It's time. Cue the dramatic music.
7: Yes. Yes.
1: Bobby, who is it?
7: We are so thrilled to announce that Cure for Paranoia has won this year's Tiny Desk Contest.
1: Okay, and what's the winning song?
7: The song is called No Brainer.
1: Okay, here it is.

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5: And I'm Peter O'Dowd in Phoenix. It's Here and Now.
6: When I hit the ball and run the bases, I get the stadium shaking. Sorry to disappoint you, ladies, but I'm afraid I'm already tanking. It's great to be me.
5: That's singer Stephen Murray performing at the National Baseball Poetry Festival. Yes. That is a thing, and it happened a few days ago in Worcester, Massachusetts. This is one of the songs from his musical, inspired by the epic baseball poem Casey at the Bat. Here to talk about two of my very favorite things, baseball and the English language, we've got Stephen Biondolillo. He's the founder of the National Baseball Poetry Festival. Stephen, welcome.
7: Great to be here, Peter.
5: And Catherine Kirkpatrick is one of the winning poets from this year's event. It was held at Polar Park. That's home of the Worcester WooSox, a minor league affiliate of that team from Boston. She's in our NPR studios in D.C. Catherine, welcome to you.
8: Hey there. Thank you so much.
5: Sure. Steve, a baseball poetry festival. What made you think these two pastimes should merge?
7: Well, you know, first, you know, I have a baseball background myself. You know, I played, oh gosh, from the age of three right up through high school, and was a D1 recruit.

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5: I'm Peter O'Dowd.
6: I'm Scott Tong. It's Here and Now, reporting this week in China, where President Xi Jinping is hosting President Trump Thursday and Friday. Today, I met an American writer in Shanghai with a take on artificial intelligence that might surprise you. Jacob Dreyer is from Charlottesville, Virginia, but he's lived in China for 13 years now. He works for a publishing company and is married to a Chinese woman. They have two young boys.
7: What do you think, Samuel? Wugui ma?
8: No.
7: There's a baby wugui.
6: Dreyer writes in a recent opinion piece in the New York Times that Chinese people in general have a more optimistic view of technology compared to Americans, and that includes acceptance of AI in daily life.
9: My older son, Joseph, is going to a public school called Wunan, and we all have an app on our phones, me, my wife. He checks in for the day, and the app says, boop, checked in. Also, the teacher will upload all these photos from the day, like so many. And the app will put a little red square around Joseph's face to be like, oh, it's much easier. There's like 16 photos, so I can just go right to mine.
6: Talk me through or do a little kind of show and tell of this.
9: Yeah, let me find it. So you see, there's a square on his face, Joseph Dreyer.
6: Do you get photos every day?
9: Yeah, every day. And it's great. But clearly the app is like, I know who you are. I recognized your face. I put a little square saying, this is your face. And somehow the app knows this is Joseph's dad. So I guess like Federico's dad or Yao Qishan's dad, like the app obviously has a square around their kid's face.
6: Yeah.
9: But also,
6: was there any opt-in? Like no. In the U.S., right, the question would be,
9: no.
6: Did they ask me first?
9: No, they didn't. And I wonder, hypothetically, what would happen if you're like, I refuse to use this app? I think the school would be like, okay, well, you don't have to go to our school then.
6: Any other, for Americans far away, where AI is just in there in a way that you almost don't even notice?
9: So let me give you an example. Say you and I decide that we want to have lunch in Ningbo, which is a city about 2 hours train drive away from here.
6: Yeah.

0: And we both have Alipay, but we don't have anything else on us. We have our phone with this app, Alipay.
1: Right, which is one of these super apps that you can do your whole life on one app.
0: Now we go outside, and on the street we see these share bikes. They have different brands. The blue ones are Alipay. We scan it. It deducts like 10 cents. And then we bike to the nearest metro station. At the metro station, we use the same app to scan into the subway system. On the subway, we use the app to buy a ticket on the high-speed train. Some cities, you can actually use face recognition. You don't even need an ID. We then arrive at Ningbo, and our phone has figured out, oh, because of GPS tracking, I know this guy is not in Shanghai anymore. He's in Ningbo now. So it's already changed our app to be the Ningbo subway system because it's tracking where we're going, right?
1: The American listening now is going to be creeped out, right, about this AI. I did not ask your permission. Is there a general acceptance that, you know what, I'm okay with this?
0: I would say so.
1: How do you think about why? One of my theories here is there are so many people in China, you know, back in my dad's ancestral village, where technology has just been their on-ramp to modern life. And, you know, I take the stairs instead of the elevator, and they're like, you're stupid. Why wouldn't you accept a technology that's going to make your life better?
0: Right. Me and my wife are like probably getting food delivered to our house like every single day. And, you know, riding that very cheap, shiny metro is very convenient. There's like all these tangible, concrete benefits that people are feeling every single day. Like you go to the doctor, you are doing something at work and it makes it easier, and you move around either the city or the country. So if you're like, what are the downsides? You could scratch your head and be like, here's some hypothetical things that could go wrong. What are the upsides? Every single thing you're doing every single day.
1: Right.
0: Why are Chinese people perhaps more optimistic about technology? So rightly or wrongly, a lot of people in our country perceive that things in our country have gotten worse. There's a lot of Americans who are looking at phones at big tech companies and saying they have brought problems. In China, on the other hand, you know, what's the alternative to this high surveillance AI city of a place like Shanghai or Shenzhen? Yeah, it's a village. If you want to, you can go there. And it sucks. Yeah. It's poor. There's like filled with alcoholics. There's no work for like the person in the street. They feel still a lot of things are getting a lot better.
1: Jacob Dreher, you have another piece in the New York Times about the perception of America in China now. Your sense is that many Chinese have moved on from America. And I'm curious how you experience that.
0: I think first and foremost, I would like to say that I have never experienced any xenophobia or rude remarks or go home Yankee in this country, which I have in France. I have in Argentina. I have in Canada. The key point is that like 20 years ago, what China wanted to do, America offered a model. I want to build a great airport. Who has one? Maybe America. I want to build a great university. Who has one? Maybe America. There's so many things like building cars. Chinese people are like, how do you build a car? How do you have a fast food restaurant chain?
1: Let me pause you there because you're talking to a period in China I experienced a lot when I first moved here, 2006. I knew a lot of Americans who worked for General Motors, and there was this joint venture where the local car company wanted to partner with GM to figure out how to manufacture high-quality vehicles.
0: Right.
1: There was a KFC that supposedly was opening up every day in China. These American brands were coming, regularly coming. That's 20 years ago.
0: Yeah, exactly. And I think the point is, like, why don't they want to partner with GM anymore? Is it because the leader of China is anti-American? Maybe it's just because they figured out how to do it, right? Like, why do I, at age 40, not go to college anymore? Is it because I hate going to college? No, I graduated.
1: When I read your piece, I thought about a conversation I had. This was 2011, and I came back, and I ran into my old kind of landlady, kind of a Shanghai woman, you know, relatively well off, the kind of person who sends kids to the U.S. or somewhere else in the world. And she said, you know, it's interesting when I think about the friends in my circle, either our children or our money are in America right now. Do you think that's really changed today?
0: I wrote about a book group that I'm part of, this like Mandarin language book group, and all the people are like liberal. You know, they were educated in the U.S., you know, living in China's version of Park Slope. They'll go to the U.S. and they'll be like, it doesn't feel like the U.S. knows what it wants or where the country is going. They'll talk to local American white people in America or black people or Mexican people. And those people say, oh, I'm really worried about political corruption and infrastructure and such and such. And I think a lot of the young Chinese are kind of confused because they're like, what's going on? Daddy has become an alcoholic. This is not the America it used to be.
1: Do you think some of it has to do with how welcoming or not the U.S. has become in recent years to people from China? Chinese nationals at American universities, the immigration tightening, the tone. It is often not particularly friendly tone when people talk kind of broadly about China.
0: No doubt. For example, I know this guy who is a Chinese doctor, and he invented this really efficacious cancer mRNA drug. Basically, it takes a blood sample, sequences your DNA, and makes an mRNA vaccine that can cure the cancer. And it's already commercially available in Hainan.
1: Wow, the southern island in southern China, yeah.
0: Yeah, and he was like, oh, what do you think? Can we sell this in America? I think we probably can't. And I was like, on the one hand, you cured cancer. On the other hand, Chinese guy who used to be in the Chinese military who wants your... it's not going to work. Yeah.
1: Red flag.
0: It's true. Like, this Chinese stuff is not welcome in the U.S. You know, some people have been talking about, oh, can China do a big deal with Trump that China can invest, like do joint ventures with big American companies? Maybe China and Ford can team up to sell EV cars in the U.S. And a lot of other Chinese will be like, it's never going to happen. They won't let us do it. So I think that's a reality. But pulling back even from that, if you look at American people born in America who are American age 18 to 34, many of them are very alienated about the American political system. So are they wrong? I mean, maybe this is not like a weird thing about Chinese people. Maybe everyone, including American young people, think something's wrong. Maybe something actually is wrong.
1: Jacob Dreher, so good to talk to you. Thanks so much.
0: Thank you so much.
1: American writer Jacob Dreher is a longtime resident of Shanghai. Later this week, I'll report on a hit spy TV show in China.
2: 但福州城内尽是保密局的眼线，此行极有可能暴露他地下情报人员的身份。
1: It was scripted with the help of the country's anti-espionage bureau, and it's a giant hit. Also, for public radio nerds, a hit podcast in China that takes inspiration from this American life in the States.
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1: Real first-person Chinese stories, they'll surprise you. It's here and now.
4: 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Is college still the ticket to a better future? We break it down and get your thoughts next time on 1A.
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7: It's Here and Now, and it's been a dizzying time of deconstruction of the Voting Rights Act. Just yesterday, the Supreme Court gave Alabama lawmakers the green light to eliminate one of the state's majority black congressional districts, currently held by a Democrat. This is after the High Court severely weakened the Voting Rights Act prohibition on districting that would have that kind of racial impact. Well, now Republicans have sharpened figurative knives and begun carving up voting districts in time for midterm elections. Here's Alabama's State Attorney General Steve Marshall in a social media post yesterday.
8: My job in this office was to put the legislature in the best possible legal position to draw a congressional map that favors Republicans 7-0.
7: Of course, President Trump turned up the heat last year when he told Texas Republicans to carve up their districts to get Republican votes. Louisiana, Tennessee, South Carolina are now all looking to do that. Democrats are trying to push back. Princeton history professor Julian Zelizer calls all of this a supreme tragedy. Julian, you know, it's brazen what Republicans are saying. They want Republicans to win. But isn't this also maybe part of a plan they're saying it's partisan, which is allowed, not racial?
9: Well, the two can go hand in hand. And the point of the Voting Rights Act of 1965 was to make sure that voting practices, even if the intention is to advance party power, we're not allowed to do anything. And certainly we're not allowed to discriminate on the basis of race. There was a long history of that since Reconstruction, and that's what the law set out to do. So it's a problem if the justification then becomes an acceptable way of limiting and curtailing the right to vote.
7: Well, then that might be the effect. But again, Republicans are saying, well, we're not doing that. We're being brazenly partisan. But Justice Samuel Alito wrote in the majority opinion last month that majority-minority districts no longer needed what you're talking about, didn't need to be protected because Black Americans who were once barred from the polls or kept out in ways, you know, other ways, now vote at similar rates as the rest of the electorate. You seem to be saying in a piece that you wrote, just to finish that thought, that wasn't the only point of the Voting Rights Act.
9: Correct. I mean, first, I think his argument is subject to the late Justice Ginsburg's criticism that if it's raining, you don't put down the umbrella because you're not getting wet. The benefits were a result of the Voting Rights Act, which was still in effect. But the commitment is broader than that. It was a commitment to reverse Jim Crow, to reverse what came before Reconstruction. It was a commitment that the federal government would perpetually and constantly ensure that voters did not have that right taken away from them. And after 1982, Congress decided that included not just did someone intentionally discriminate, but was the effect of a voting practice discriminatory. And that was very clear in the law.
7: Yeah. Well, and the law was about practices. But as you say, commitment, you use that word commitment. Mm-hmm. It was about future anticipation and protection and about a declaration.
9: That's exactly right. And when Lyndon Johnson approaches Congress in March of 1965 and sends legislation, that is the message. It's a moral, ethical argument that he's making about what the United States needs to do to rectify the past and to ensure in the future there was no reversal as we had seen. And at this point, I think it's fair to say that that commitment is no longer on the books in the same way it was just a few years ago.
7: Yeah. What do you think happens now? I mean, people are talking about this arms race between Democrats and Republicans. You know, now Democrats saying, well, in one case, California, they had voters vote on it. You know, not it didn't come down from lawmakers, this idea of getting, you know, redistricting. What happens now?
9: Well, it's going to, I mean, Republicans are at an advantage. They have more state governments where they control both branches, and they have fewer states that have imposed restrictions on redistricting. So in this final few weeks, I think they're in better position to try to move this. The question is, what do the courts do? And what do the courts do about Virginia, the Supreme Court in particular? Do they reverse that decision? It's unlikely. This is a Supreme Court under a Chief Justice who since the 80s has been pretty hostile to the Voting Rights Act.
7: Yeah, this is in Virginia. The state court overturned a redistricting that Democrats put forth, and Democrats are now going to this sitting Supreme Court and asking for them to decide on that. It doesn't, well, you say we'll see what happens, but it doesn't seem as if they'll have that, the majority will have that interest.
9: I think that's right. And again, there's kind of a long history of Chief Justice Roberts on this issue and many of the other conservative-leaning justices. And this has not been an issue where they're very proactive in protecting those rights.
7: Yeah, I just want to quote a little bit, as you write from Lyndon Johnson, speaking in 65, he said, this is not just to take away the shackles of slavery, but to say today the Negro story and the American story fuse and blend. You say that's the point, that that's the statement of what democracy is.
9: It is, and it would be a great loss 250 years after the Declaration if that is eroded in our public life.
7: Yeah. Princeton's Julian Zelizer, his Substack, by the way, is called The Long View. Julian, thank you.
9: Thanks for having me.
7: Here and Now is a production of NPR and WBUR. I'm Robin Young in Boston.
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13: Smoking rates are at record lows, but they aren't zero. 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From WAMU and NPR in Washington, this is 1A. Hi, I'm Jen White. The decline in U.S. tobacco use over the past few decades has been a huge public health win. The next proposal to catch fire could be a ban that prevents young people from ever buying tobacco, even as adults. We want to hear from you. If you're a young person or if you've smoked and started when you were young, do you think a ban like this could work? Email us at 1A@WAMU.org. But first, President Trump and Iran have traded and rejected proposals for peace. Where negotiations go from here? That's coming up after this news.
14: Live from NPR News, I'm Lakshmi Singh. President Trump is about to head to China for a state visit. He's currently taking reporters' questions before he leaves. He and his host will likely talk about getting Iran to agree to U.S. terms for ending their war. Iran is a close ally of China. NPR's Tamara Keefe says trade between the U.S. and China, the world's two biggest economies, is also on the agenda.
15: The White House says President Trump intends to deliver more good deals on behalf of the country to rebalance trade with China. There is currently a trade truce between the U.S. and China after an all-out trade war last year. Melanie Hart is the senior director of the Global China Hub at the Atlantic Council.
16: The U.S. wants big purchase announcements, more access to China's rare earths, progress on fentanyl, and made-for-TV diplomatic spectacle. China's going to deliver on the spectacle. China can do spectacle better than anybody. They will also deliver on the purchases.
15: There will be bilateral meetings, a welcome ceremony, and a banquet. Tamara Keith, NPR News.
14: The Justice Department says the mayor of Arcadia, an affluent suburb in California's Los Angeles County, has agreed to plead guilty in the coming weeks to committing a felony. Yesterday, Eileen Wong was charged in federal court with acting as an illegal agent for the Chinese government. The charge carries a maximum sentence of 10 years in federal prison. A right-leaning legal group has filed the first lawsuit to challenge a state-level Voting Rights Act after a recent Supreme Court ruling that further weakened the federal Voting Rights Act. NPR's Hansi Lo Wang reports the group is suing over Illinois state-level protections against racial discrimination in redistricting.
17: Fewer than a dozen states have passed state Voting Rights Acts. Advocates of these laws have seen them as a bulwark against efforts to chip away at the Federal Voting Rights Act of 1965. But last month, the Supreme Court limited federal protections against racial discrimination in redistricting, and that has opened the door for the Conservative Public Interest Legal Foundation to sue over the Illinois Voting Rights Act. In places where racial minority voters and majority voters tend to prefer different candidates, Illinois' law requires state legislative districts to be drawn in a way that gives minority voters a chance to elect their preferred candidate. But the right-wing legal group cites the Supreme Court's latest ruling to argue that the Illinois Voting Rights Act requires an improper use of race in redistricting. Hansi Lo Wang, NPR News.
14: Well, voters are deciding more primary races today in West Virginia and Nebraska. The outcomes will determine midterm contests in November and help determine the balance of power in Congress. One of the key races is for the 2nd Congressional District in Nebraska, where Democrats are vying to fill a seat that will be left vacant by a retiring Republican incumbent. This is NPR News. Some pancreatic cancer patients are expressing hope following successful clinical trials of new treatments. NPR's Yuki Noguchi with details.
18: Vicky Stinson has defied odds typical for pancreatic cancer patients. The Arizona native was diagnosed at a late stage. A doctor gave Stinson months, not years, to live. 2 years on, Stinson is alive and has felt well, thanks to a drug in a clinical trial, daraxonrasib, that is so promising, the Food and Drug Administration expanded access for patients prior to its approval. Stinson notes there are other promising treatments as well.
19: It feels like it's so close, and I kind of feel like a ripe tomato on a vine. And it's like, if I can just keep holding on for a little bit longer, this just might work for me.
18: Yuki Noguchi, NPR News.
14: AAA says regular gasoline in the U.S. is now averaging $4.50 a gallon. Here's NPR's Camila Domonoske.
20: The app Gas Buddy shows drops in states like Michigan and Ohio helped bring the national average down slightly. Diesel prices, meanwhile, are at $5.64, up from yesterday, thanks in part to ongoing refinery issues. Diesel prices drive up inflation across the entire economy. President Trump has endorsed the idea of a federal gas tax holiday that would require an act of Congress and would save consumers a little more than 18 cents per gallon on gasoline, which Trump acknowledged was a small percentage of the consumer gasoline burden. Camila Domonoske, NPR News.
14: I'm Lakshmi Singh, NPR News, in Washington.
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24: This is 1A. I'm Jen White. U.S. and Iranian boats continue to strike each other in the Strait of Hormuz, and the strained ceasefire between the U.S. and Iran has not yet led to a peace deal. Meanwhile, fighting between Israel and the Iran-backed group Hezbollah is intensifying despite the ceasefire announced between Israel and Lebanon's leadership on April 16th. Over the weekend, Iran sent the Trump administration a new proposal to end the conflict, now in its 11th week, and 2 weeks past a 60-day legal threshold for U.S. military action. President Trump soon rejected the proposal, posting on his social media site that it was, quote, totally unacceptable. On Monday, the president clarified his feelings about Iran's proposal during an event in the Oval Office.
25: Unbelievably weak, I would say. I would call it the weakest right now after reading that piece of garbage they sent us. I didn't even finish reading it. They said, I'm not going to waste my time reading it. Now, I would say it's one of the weakest right now. It's on life support.
0: What's in the now rejected Iranian proposal? And what do Iran and the U.S. want out of any potential agreement to end the war? And how does the continued blockade of the Strait of Hormuz affect the timeline for a deal? Joining us now is Greg Karlstrom. He's the Middle East correspondent for The Economist. He joins us from Saudi Arabia. Greg, it's great to talk to you again.
1: Thanks for having me again.
0: And we want to hear from you. What do you want the U.S. to do to reach an agreement with Iran? Email us at 1A@WAMU.org. So, Greg, let's just start with what was in this latest Iranian proposal that President Trump rejected.
1: Well, first, we should say the text of it has not been publicly released. So we're working off, what I've heard from diplomats, what's been published in Iranian state media, but that's probably not a comprehensive picture. But what we understand is Iran is still suggesting essentially a two-phased agreement here. The first stage would see the United States lift its blockade of Iranian ports, and then Iran begin to lift its own restrictions on the Strait of Hormuz. And then while that was happening, they would begin to negotiate over Iran's nuclear program, its demands for sanctions relief, some of those thornier issues here. And Iran not agreeing to many of the things that the Trump administration is demanding. So they are rejecting the idea of a 20-year moratorium on uranium enrichment. They want a shorter period for that. They are rejecting the idea of dismantling any of their nuclear facilities. And they are proposing not to ship all of their highly enriched uranium outside the country, which is something the Trump administration has been demanding.
0: And what are the red lines for the Trump administration?
1: Well, it changes week by week. I think they are clearly focused on this idea of a moratorium. Now, that's a shift from their position, say, a year ago when they were insisting that Iran should accept a permanent ban on uranium enrichment. They have now softened that. They're willing to accept a time-limited moratorium. And so the question is exactly how long that period of time will be. I think beyond that, certainly the issue of highly enriched uranium is a red line. Iran has more than 400 kilograms of uranium enriched to close to weapons grade. It has a larger stockpile of uranium that's about 90% of the way to weapons grade. All of that will have to be removed from the country or diluted or somehow dealt with in an agreement. I think that's certainly a red line for the administration. They have also talked about things like dismantling nuclear facilities as being red lines. But again, there have been some shifts.
0: This is the latest in a back and forth trading of proposals through Pakistan, which acts as the intermediary for these negotiations. Is there any forward movement that you've seen in these latest proposals?
1: A little bit. Again, getting to this concept of a moratorium, that's a concession on both sides. The Americans giving up the demand for a permanent ban, the Iranians dropping their insistence that they would never accept any sort of restrictions on uranium enrichment. So on that, there has been some progress. We don't know if there's been any progress on Iran's list of demands. For example, when they talk about wanting sanctions relief as part of an agreement, we don't know how far the Trump administration is willing to go on that. Both sides have been very quiet about what they've discussed. But I think aside from the nuts and bolts of the nuclear issues here, these questions around uranium stockpiles and so forth, you also have a sequencing question that hasn't been resolved. Iran wants sanctions relief front-loaded into a deal. They want America to immediately lift its blockade of these ports, while Iran would only gradually lift its own blockade of the Strait of Hormuz. So they want to front load many of the benefits for themselves. America obviously rejects that. So even on the issue of just how this deal is going to be structured and what's going to happen when, we don't have any agreement yet.
0: Well, and Greg, just remind us, how much distance is there between the current U.S. demands for limits on Iran's stockpile compared to the 2015 JCPOA deal?
1: So the JCPOA, among other things, it limited Iran to 3.67% enrichment. That's the level of uranium enrichment that you need for nuclear power, but it's quite a long distance away from what you would use to build a bomb, which is 90% purity. And then it also imposed caps on how much of that uranium Iran could stockpile. And there were further restrictions on things like centrifuges, the machines that you use to enrich uranium, how many of them Iran could install, what sort of research it could do on more advanced centrifuges. All of that was spelled out in painstaking detail in the JCPOA. Now, what's being discussed here, if it is a, let's say, 12-year, 15-year moratorium on any enrichment, that does go further than the JCPOA did. It bans Iran from enriching altogether. But then you have all of these other questions about centrifuges and research and development and things like that. If a new deal doesn't address those things, then in some ways, arguably, it would be weaker than the JCPOA.
0: We got this comment from Jimmy in Georgia, who writes, negotiation means you give a little and you get a little. No one gets everything they want. We're talking to Greg Karlstrom, Middle East correspondent for The Economist. Now, the Strait of Hormuz and the amount of ship traffic that can get through add a ticking clock to these negotiations, which maybe are progressing a little, but not very much. The international oil benchmark traded higher on Monday to around $97 a barrel. That's after it fell over the first week of May. What is the situation in the Strait of Hormuz right now?
1: There is very little traffic getting through. We saw last week Donald Trump announcing and then abandoning Project Freedom, as he called it, his effort to try and bring ships through the strait. Once that was abandoned, traffic essentially dropped to zero for a couple of days. There were no ships, at least no ships with their transponders on, sailing through the strait. Over the weekend, we did see one liquefied natural gas tanker from Qatar, which was able to make it through the strait on its way to Pakistan, which apparently has been coordinating with the Iranians. Pakistan is desperate for deliveries of liquefied natural gas because they're dependent on that for power. And so they've arranged, I guess, at least a couple of ships to make it out of the strait. But by and large, traffic is at a standstill, which means oil and gas and fertilizer and helium production of all of these commodities in Gulf countries is significantly less than what it was before the war.
0: And we should note the oil benchmark today is up to $107, up from that $97 mark on Monday. What kind of economic pressure is that putting on President Trump to make a deal?
1: I mean, you would think the pressure is enormous. You have gas prices in the U.S. Above $4.50 a gallon. You have the inflation figures that just came out this morning showing inflation up to 3.8%, highest level in 3 years. And then you have the consequences in the rest of the world, which are in some cases much more serious. You have American allies in Europe and Asia that are very, very worried about running out of jet fuel, for example, not being able to fly planes this summer because the jet fuel that they relied on that was exported via the Strait of Hormuz is no longer accessible. So it's not just pressure in America, it's pressure from American allies as well. But we're at this moment where we have a president who seems to be oddly unresponsive to these sorts of economic signals. And as long as the markets, the stock market is still doing okay, as long as the price of crude is closer to $100 a barrel than $150 a barrel, Trump doesn't seem to be reacting to what is very, very real economic pressure for American consumers and everyone else around the world.
0: Well, what about Iran? How are its economy and its government functioning right now, more than 2 months into this war?
1: The economic pressure is building on Iran as well, not just because of this American blockade, but also because of damage caused by the war, the damage to steel mills and petrochemical plants, for example, and then the months-long internet shutdown that Iran has imposed, which is affecting everything from tech firms to small businesses that sell things on Instagram inside of Iran. So you hear estimates from government officials in some cases who say a million people in Iran have lost their jobs since the beginning of the war. That's adding to what was already a very dire economic situation, with currency that had become all but worthless, with inflation running above 50%. So as much as the Iranian regime is trying to project an air of confidence right now and act like, you know, time is on its side and it can weather prolonged conflict, the economic situation there is quite grim as well. And at some point, I think there's a fear in Tehran amongst officials that the economic conditions are going to lead to a renewed round of protests similar to what we saw earlier this year.
0: Well, that's Greg Karlstrom. He's the Middle East correspondent at The Economist. He joined us from Saudi Arabia. Greg, as always, thank you.
1: Thank you.
0: Coming up, a different kind of tobacco restriction is gaining traction, a ban that prevents younger people from ever buying tobacco products. We get into it after the break, and we want to hear your views on banning tobacco use for younger generations. Jade emails, bans have never worked. As soon as I hear a book is banned, I want to read it and figure out why. As kids, an adult would tell us not to do something. And what's the first impulse? Well, you can share your thoughts with us. Email us at 1A@WAMU.org. We'll be right back.

0: Typically for us humans, we each carry two sets of chromosomes, but many plants have more, and researchers scoured plant DNA to find out why.
1: These whole genome duplications, they do not occur randomly. They are clustered in time.
0: Times of big global environmental changes like the asteroid that killed the dinosaurs or global warming. I'm Elsa Chang. That's Story on the next All Things Considered from NPR News.
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6: This is 1A. I'm Jen White. Since the 1960s, and over the past three decades in particular, the U.S. government and private organizations campaigned against young people starting to use and getting addicted to tobacco products.
7: So, you want to know why I've decided not to smoke? Which reason would you like?
8: I don't need to smoke to prove myself. My coolness is not on trial here.
9: I don't smoke because sometimes it's what you don't do that makes you who you are.
6: The results were gradual but remarkable. A decline in smoking by people of all ages, including teens and young adults. But newer tobacco products and less funding for public health campaigns could slow or stop that decline. Some U.S. towns are turning to a different tool, a ban on sales for anyone born after a certain year. It's meant to limit future generations from ever buying tobacco legally. The United Kingdom, a country of nearly 70 million people, passed a generational ban into law this April. It will affect all people currently age 17 and under. Over time, the law would apply to more and more of the population. We're already hearing from some of you about restricting tobacco further.
10: Because why should the government tell us what to do with our health? They may have recommendations to quit smoking, but an outright ban, you don't get to decide what I get to do with health. If it's not hurting anybody else, why should you?
11: I think cigarettes should be banned forever from even being manufactured, distributed, or sold anywhere in the world. It is absolutely ridiculous that anyone smokes, and if you're going to ban it from people born after a certain time, you should be banning it from people who are actually smoking now, because those people will just buy cigarettes for younger people. Start with the cigarette companies. Put them all out of business, period.
6: Thanks for those messages. Is a generational ban a better way to eliminate tobacco use among young people? What does it take to make that kind of ban work? Joining us now from Brooklyn is Sarah Todd. She's a reporter for STAT. That's a health news site. Sarah, welcome back to the program.
12: Hi, thanks so much for having me.
6: And joining us from Charlottesville, Virginia is Melissa Little. She's a professor in the Department of Public Health Sciences at the University of Virginia. She's also director of the university's Center for Nicotine and Tobacco Research. Melissa, welcome to the program.
12: Thank you so much for having me.
6: And we want to hear from you, especially if you are or have been a regular tobacco user. Do you think a generational ban would have prevented you from starting to use tobacco? Why or Why not? Email us at 1a@wamu.org. And a note, during this discussion, we'll use the term tobacco products to mean anything from cigarettes to e-cigarettes, also called vapes, and nicotine products like nicotine pouches. So, Sarah, let's just first start with an explainer on generational bans of tobacco. What's the theory behind that policy?
13: Yeah, so the idea here is that if you make it illegal for people who are young to buy cigarettes at all, you know, once they turn 18, they can never start. And in that way, you sort of ensure a gradual cessation of smoking effectively over time.
6: Now, this is a new approach in the U.S. Is there any longitudinal research that shows whether it's effective?
13: So not really, because it's pretty new. The Maldives enacted a generational smoking ban in late 2025. New Zealand proposed one, but then a new conservative government took over and it didn't wind up happening. We do have some towns in Massachusetts, like Brookline, that have tried this out, but experts say it's still too early to see results from that, too. They just started in 2021 and forward.
6: And just before we go any further, why focus on tobacco bans at this point? Remind us of the health risks.
13: Oh, sure. You know, smoking is the top cause of preventable death in the U.S. It kills about 500,000 people each year. And some of the different diseases that it can cause include cancer and heart disease, stroke, diabetes, and then things like emphysema and bronchitis.
6: Now, Melissa, in your research, you focus on different population use and why they use and stop using tobacco. That ranges from military recruits in basic training to teens in high school. Now, here in the U.S., you have to be 21 years old to buy tobacco products. What do we know about how young people respond to limits on their ability to use tobacco products?
14: Yeah, unfortunately, we know that limiting how people can buy them or the source really stops vaping or tobacco use altogether. Instead, it really just focuses, it changes how and where they get their products from. So maybe pushing them towards their social networks to get their products, or from older adults, or even just retailers where they know that they're less likely to get carded or less likely to get turned away.
6: Now, the research showed that at least 90% of people in the U.S. who use tobacco daily start it before the age of 18. And nearly all smokers start before their mid-20s. That's when our brains finish developing. So given that data, Melissa, what educational interventions work best with teens and young adults?
14: Yeah, that's a great question. I think it's a combination, right? So I think that there's a place for these policies, because obviously restricting youth access is going to help, but we also need to change their desire and intentions. So what I've is often trying to connect term goals and how tobacco could get in the way of those goals. So if you think about where you want to be, where you see yourself in 10 years, 15 years, how could becoming addicted to tobacco get in the way? One of the interventions I do with young people is just showing them how smokers earn less money. And it's not fair, and it's really not right. But same education, same work levels, same habits. Smokers earn like $10,000 to $15,000 less a year. And over time, that really adds up. And so we know that there's these biases that exist against people who use tobacco and nicotine products. And so I try to educate kids to know, like, these things exist, and how do they fit into your future self and where you see yourself going?
6: Sarah, I'm a woman of a certain age, and I remember all of the anti-smoking campaigns that I grew up watching on television. What do we know about how much tobacco use has declined in just the past two decades, especially among people under 21?
13: Yeah, so it's really been a remarkable success story, which isn't to say that there's not still more work to be done. But among U.S. adults, the cigarette smoking rate fell below 10% for the first time in 2024. That's about down from 21% in 2005. So that's stunning. Youth use of smoking has also fallen a lot. It was 23% in 2005. It was 1.4% in our most recent survey data for middle school and high school students.
6: And so what specific public health interventions can we point to that perhaps led to that decline?
13: So there have been a couple really effective things. One was raising cigarette prices. That obviously through taxes, the more expensive smoking gets, the less likely people are to be able to afford it. Marketing restrictions have also played a really important role. And then when it comes to young people, in 2019, the age at which you can purchase tobacco products increased from 18 to 21. And that's been really helpful because you no longer have a situation where seniors in high school can buy cigarettes or vapes for younger high school students.
6: We got this email from Jim in Omaha. Both of my children used to smoke cigarettes. They have since switched to vaping. So they have replaced the side effects of tobacco with that of nicotine. Therefore, nicotine needs to be regulated as well. Melissa, when you talk to teens in the classroom, how has the popularity of different kinds of tobacco products changed in the past decade? Because when I grew up, it was just really cigarettes. There was chewing tobacco, but vapes didn't exist.
15: Same. I feel the same way. Vapes are a new tool that these kids have. It's interesting. A lot of them actually know that vapes are bad for them. They see kids vaping. It's what they know when they think about a tobacco product. But they've also started using nicotine pouches, which are readily available. Unfortunately, they're harder to monitor in school settings since people can just, like a kid could put it in their mouth and just swallow the juice. And so there's really no way to even know that they're using them. And so I think we need to be a little more creative in how we address tobacco and nicotine among youth, given these changing products.
6: Well, and what do young people tell you about why they start using tobacco products in the first place?
15: Yeah, it's funny. It's the same reasons that people have always used tobacco, to fit in, to be cool. Other kids are using it. I think sometimes kids start using nicotine pouches, not even realizing that's what they're using because someone will hand them something and it's fruity or minty and it doesn't look like a tobacco product. It doesn't look like anything, right? It looks like a little pouch. And so I've heard anecdotal stories of kids, you know, popping one in class and getting violently ill and having to be like taken to the emergency room by ambulance because they don't want to tell anybody what they took. So I think, yeah, kids are definitely trying all these different products and their perceptions of harm are different. And so I think we just need to stay on top of these.
6: Well, I mean, talk a little bit more about that perception of harm. When I was growing up, there were, I think about the commercials I saw, the PSAs, and it was, you know, thick clouds of smoke and people with hacking coughs, right? There was this very visceral reaction to the images that we were given. But it feels like, at least from my perception, that vaping looks different. The use of these nicotine pouches, it looks different. It's a little less apparent or intrusive. So how do you think we need to get more creative about how we talk about this with young people?
15: Yeah, I mean, we also don't even know the long-term harms of these new products because they haven't been around long enough for us to know, you know, and I try to be really honest with kids when I meet with them in our interventions. I'm not going to try to scare them. I'm not going to tell them things that aren't true because I can't tell them whether a pouch is going to give them head and neck cancer in 30 years or if vaping is going to give them lung cancer because it takes so long for our data to be collected and to follow people over time. We don't know the long-term harm. And unfortunately, you know, a lot of kids think that like pouches are fine. They don't even realize they contain nicotine and that they are addictive. And there's also perceptions that vaping is as harmful as cigarette smoking, which I don't think it is. You know, I think most researchers would agree that vaping isn't as harmful. Unfortunately, I also know kids who start vaping to get off or start smoking cigarettes to get off vaping, right? Because it's just as addictive. And I think that's where we really need to make sure, you know, I kind of think of tobacco and nicotine prevention education as the whack-a-mole game that we played, you know, when we were kids at the fair, where as soon as you stop keeping your eye on one tobacco product, another one pops up. So we finally, I think, kind of addressed vaping. And now there's a push among 20-somethings to go back to cigarettes because it's more cool and it's you know, anti-tech and it's kind of this ritual and they realize they can go outside and engage with others and there's like this start to finish with it. And that's insane to me because, you know, we got cigarette smoking down so low. Mm. And now with the pouches, you know, it's kind of like as soon as we think like, oh, we're good, there's another product.
6: We're talking to Melissa Little, a public health sciences professor at the University of Virginia, and Sarah Todd, a reporter at STAT, a health news site. I'm Jen White. You're listening to 1A. We're also hearing from you. We got this message from Brendan in Atlanta.
16: My daughter is 18 years old and has been smoking some version of tobacco since she was probably 15. She's never had a problem finding it. Even when we threw it away, she was back the next day with a new one, cigarettes or e-cigarettes.
6: We also heard from Anne, who writes, I am a longtime nurse. Almost all patients with lung cancer I have seen are smokers. Tobacco is also related to many other cancers, pancreatic, gastrointestinal, oral cancers, and others. Almost 500,000 Americans die every year due to tobacco use, far more than from illicit drugs, yet we still allow tobacco to be sold. I 100% support a total ban on selling tobacco to young people. I would wholeheartedly support a total ban on tobacco, period. So, I mean, Melissa, even with what we do know about tobacco products and their effect on health outcomes, what works to convince teens to stop smoking once they're already addicted?
15: Yeah, that's a great question. I think it's a combination, right? So I really try to connect right there what they want in life and the decisions they make now and how those can impact their future self. I think that there's a place for media campaigns because the more that you can, you know, kind of change the culture around these tobacco products, I think that's also helpful. Policies, so access and actually enforcing policies. We know that flavored vapes haven't been available and kids are still getting those. You have to be 21 to buy tobacco. Kids are still getting their vapes. Like the caller mentioned, his daughter started smoking at 15. She was able to get cigarettes. There's other products that we know are illegal that people are smoking that they have access to. So I honestly think that it's a full approach. There's a way for policies to work, but also we need to have individual level therapies and treatments and group level prevention.
6: Well, last week, the FDA approved new flavors for e-cigarettes or vapes. Now, that approval is for adults, but it means that companies can sell mango and blueberry flavors of those products legally after the FDA previously banned them. And the decision came after President Trump reportedly called the agency's commissioner, Dr. Marty McCary, urging him to approve the authorization. McCary approved it on Friday after initially opposing the change. Sarah, what do we know about the intersection of fruit-flavored tobacco products and underage vaping?
13: Yeah, so this is something that has really worried the public health experts who I've spoken with, at least some of them, because we know that fruit flavors and candy and dessert flavors are really appealing to young people. I think mango was actually the most popular flavor among young people in one of the surveys, and that's one of the flavors that's been approved. However, the e-cigarettes that were approved, they're from a company called Glass, and they are using this age-gated technology that will require people to send a selfie and a copy of their driver's license before it will unlock via an app. So what the FDA decided was that this should be enough to safeguard against youth uptake. And, you know, we'll see what happens.
6: Hey, Melissa, from your perspective, do you think this age-gating technology will help prevent people under 21 from using these fruit-flavored e-cigarettes?
15: I mean, it might prevent them from using those fruit-flavored cigarettes, but we know that they're already accessing fruit-flavored e-cigarettes on the internet already and from vape shops. I think that if somebody wants to quit smoking, whether it's mango or menthol or just plain cigarette flavor, tobacco flavor, they would still be willing to vape to try to get off the cigarettes. We know from tons of research that fruit flavors, candy flavors, ice flavors triple adolescents' willingness to vape compared to unflavored products. So I don't know if we really need those products anywhere in the country.
6: We're speaking to Melissa Little. She's a professor in the Department of Public Health Sciences at the University of Virginia. She's also director of the university's Center for Nicotine and Tobacco Research, and Sarah Todd, a reporter for STAT. Still to come, what does it take to pass a generational ban on tobacco? We talked to someone who helped pass one of the world's earliest bans, and there's still time to hear from you. Email us at 1A at WAMU.org.

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5: Back to our conversation in a moment, but first, what's coming up later this week? For generations, a college degree was seen as a sure path to a better life. But fewer Americans than ever are saying it's important. That's according to a Gallup poll last year. A recent NBC poll found that 2/3 of registered voters say it's not worth the cost. On Wednesday, we'll talk about what college is actually for in 2026 and whether the cost can still be justified. We'll look at how financial pressure is reshaping what students and families expect to get out of a degree and what the data says about the outcomes graduates see today. And for students who do decide to go, we'll talk about how to make the most of it. We want to hear from you. Did you go to college? Do you think it was worth it? Would you still make the same choice today? Leave us a voicemail at 855-236-1A1A. If you chose a different path, a trade, the military, or going straight into the workforce, tell us how that's worked out. The number again is 855-236-1212. And if you're considering college right now, what's factoring into your decision? Again, the number is 855-236-1A1A, or leave a message with our app, 1A Vox Pop, and we'll hear some of your thoughts tomorrow. Now back to our discussion about the potential in the U.S. for a generational ban on tobacco sales to young people. We're hearing from you. Kathleen in Falls Church, Virginia, sent us this message in support of a generational ban.
6: I grew up in the 50s and 60s, started smoking at 15. Everybody smoked. And I had a terrible, addicted habit. I smoked 3 packs a day quite often. I finally quit. Took me 2 times, but the second time I got some help, and I quit when I was in my late 20s. But I have 15 years of smoking 3 packs a day, and let me tell you, I wish like heck I had never started. And I would love to see that the young people today don't get a chance to start with any kind of tobacco, including vaping or anything else.
5: Kathleen, thanks for that message. We also heard from Jonathan, who emails, as a former smoker, I made the conscious decision as an adult to smoke, knowing the health risks. We have enough historical evidence in this country that bans on anything simply don't work. European countries often have stricter regulations and smoking rates are higher there. And we should say European statistics from the early 2020s show most EU countries have higher adult smoking rates, except for Sweden. Well, our guests, Melissa Little and Sarah Todd, will sit back for a moment while we hear from another voice. Catherine Silbaugh is a professor of law at Boston University, where she specializes in youth law. For 15 years, she served as an elected

0: a town meeting member in the local government of Brookline, Massachusetts, where she joins us from now. Kate, welcome to 1A.
1: Thank you. Nice to be here.
0: And there's still time to add your voice to the conversation. Email us at 1a@wamu.org. Now, Kate, the town of Brookline is located in the suburbs of Boston, and it passed one of these generational tobacco bans in 2020. It went into effect in 2021, and it prohibited stores from selling tobacco products to anyone born on or after January 1st, 2000. So essentially in Brookline, if you're 26 or younger right now, you can't buy tobacco in Brookline. 22 other towns in Massachusetts followed suit and now have similar ordinances, which supporters call nicotine-free generation ordinances. You were at the center of this effort. What did you and other supporters have to do to succeed in passing it?
1: Oh, well, thank you. Yeah, we're very proud of the work we've done here. But I would say at the time, our biggest challenge was just the novelty. And I think in my experience, it takes people a little while to kind of understand the very special design here. And so we focused on making these four points to the other town meeting members. One is just really highlighting the level of harm of tobacco and understanding how it differs from other substances that we do just age into. And focusing on the role of addiction, which I think is really important and speaks to some of your calls that you've had. Then we really focus on the role of adolescence. And then we brought back to the very special design and nicotine-free generation. And this helped really, once people understood these four things, it really kind of brought them along and made it easier to vote yes.
0: When you say you focused on adolescence, explain that.
1: Yeah, so I mean, you know about the harms because you guys have just discussed how seriously harmful it is. And you've talked about addiction, which is just that, you know, it's the Surgeon General says it's as addictive as heroin, right? And most people try to quit. And this is really important because the vast majority of adults want to quit and over half try every year, but only 8% are successful. So very, very addictive. But then you have to say, well, but they start. And so why do they start? And the answer is adolescence. So 90% of adult users began under the age of 18, and then 99% begin by age 26, which is what we think of as the end of developmental adolescence. And you know that adolescence, I mean, we know this both scientifically and intuitively, it's marked by impulsiveness, peer sensitivity, risk-taking, discounting of future consequences. And when you think about those things, what a boon for an industry that relies on addiction, because once you're an adult and addicted to this product, you'd like to quit and can't. And that's really the experience that most people have. So also most people don't start as adults because once you're thinking clearly, you don't start this product. So what you really need is this combination of adolescence and addiction.
0: Well, we got this message from Brian in Virginia who writes, if the goal is to allow the government to look out for our well-being, why shouldn't we ban everything that has negative health effects linked to addiction, including alcohol, sugary drinks, ultra-processed foods, and even social media? Are we not entering a slippery slope of totalitarianism? Now, Brookline has not banned alcohol sales for people born after 2000, though like most local governments, it does regulate them closely. So how do you respond to criticisms that treating tobacco differently from other substances, does it make sense?
1: Yeah, I mean, I really welcome that question because it does, this phase out does treat the product differently than alcohol and cannabis, which I think is what's on your caller's mind, but it treats it the same as opioids and crystal meth and asbestos and lead paint. And, you know, heck, we restrict the sale of antibiotics, right? So we're actually very comfortable with sales restrictions. I mean, I could spend the rest of the hour talking about all of the sales restrictions we have. So I think the real question is, why do we in our heads compare tobacco to alcohol and cannabis as sort of a rite of passage and not compare it to these other far more harmful substances, none of which are as harmful as tobacco. It's the most harmful of all of these products that are already banned.
0: Well, I would love to hear your reasoning on the distinction between tobacco and alcohol or marijuana, because I think those are the substances people tend to connect.
1: Sure. I mean, Alcohol, I mean, somewhere between 10 and 20% of people who use alcohol and cannabis have some sort of dependence on it, whereas nearly 100% of people who use tobacco and nicotine products are dependent on it. Alcohol and cannabis have upsides, which there's no use for tobacco products. And finally, I think, and most important, the level of harms is just, they're in completely different leagues in terms of the level of harm. I mean, I think that if you take all of these products that we think of as harmful, alcohol, firearms, motor vehicles, overdoses, and you combine the deaths every year from them, you don't have as many deaths as you have caused by tobacco. So it's just a different product. And I think that we forget that because we've continued to treat it as a rite of passage product. And I would argue that the reason it stays in that rite of passage product is because it's very hard for people to get their heads around a phase out of it, given how addictive it is, because there's a real market for it. And the reason there's a market isn't because adults want to be using it. It's because they're dependent on it. And I think that's where the unique design becomes so important and such an important distinction from real prohibition.
0: How does Brookline enforce this generational ban?
1: Well, I mean, the same way you enforce all sort of sales restrictions, which is that you send in testers. That's one way. You have the health department does checks, you know. So similar, in some ways, it's easier to administer for the retailer, because when you are selling alcohol every single day, the date is new in your head. So you have to say, oh, yeah, what's 21 now? Whereas when you're selling this, you just know there's a single date and it stays the same. So every ID you look at, it becomes much easier. So in that sense, it's fairly easy. Now, we never, ever restrict possession, use, or purchase of the product. In other words, it is strictly a sales restriction. And we think that's very important. We're not chasing down teenagers or young adults. They don't commit any crimes. It's just a sales restriction.
0: Did you get pushback from retailers who said, listen, this is going to cut into our bottom line in significant ways?
1: We absolutely did. We absolutely got that pushback. And it turns out it really hasn't, meaning that because, again, of the unique design, you know, if you remember only one thing about this unique policy, it should be that the sales do continue. Okay, they continue to everyone who's currently using, and that's really different from prohibition, and it's a really slow sunsetting. All of our retailers are doing fine 5 years later, and it's very different than when you do something like take a product off the shelves that everyone's using, which is what happened with alcohol prohibition. People were using it, and then they couldn't get it, and so there was a big black market demand, and you know, you created this black market supply, but we won't get that here because all of the existing demand will still be met by retailers.
0: So if a city council or state or national government is considering a generational ban like the one in your town, just really briefly, what's needed to make sure it works as intended and reduces tobacco use among young people?
1: Terrific. So one thing is you really need to be in a state that lets localities innovate this way, and Massachusetts does. So does California. So that's the first thing. It's possible that your state doesn't really let localities have these sort of unique types of regulations. But then if they do, I would call me, and we can talk through how it's done. But I think it's a matter of educating people, again, on those four points, that it's extremely harmful, it's extremely addictive. You don't start using it unless you're an adolescent decision maker and then you want to quit. And also this very special design, which is a phase out so that, you know, users continue to be able to purchase. It's just people who aren't yet using, today's children, who end up not purchasing.
0: That's Catherine Silbaugh. She's a professor of law at Boston University, where she specializes in youth law. She was an elected member of local government in Brookline, Massachusetts, who helped pass that town's generational ban on tobacco use. Kate, thanks for speaking with us.
1: Thank you.
0: I'm Jen White. You're listening to 1A. And we're still here with Sarah Todd, a reporter at STAT, that's a health news site, and Professor Melissa Little. She's director of the University of Virginia Center for Nicotine and Tobacco Research. We heard from Corey, who writes, I am an 18-year-old senior in high school. I have never smoked a day in my life and frown on people who do. I feel a generational smoking ban would definitely help lower smoking rates. If it meant my future kids wouldn't smoke, I would willingly lie to my kids about what smoking could do. That vape will give you cancer in 5 years, etc. Sarah, what pushback are you seeing from tobacco companies recently in response to the tightening of restrictions? Things like Tobacco 21, which raised the age at which you can buy tobacco, or to this movement around generational bans in some towns like Brookline?
2: Yeah, so The Examination, which is a news site, had an interesting report on how tobacco has responded to the UK smoking ban. So everything from legal threats to lobbying to trying to wine and dine conservative lawmakers. So, you know, all familiar tactics. And then what tobacco companies often warn about with generational ban proposals is that people will turn to the black market. And they also warn about, you know, nanny state concerns. So those are all, you know, familiar argumentative tactics. Interestingly, when it came to Tobacco 21, there was more support for it. You know, historically, there had been opposition to the idea of raising the age for purchasing tobacco. But this time around, a lot of tobacco companies were on board. The skeptic reading of their reasons is that that helped relieve some of the pressure to address other issues like flavored vapes. So maybe some of them were sort of calculating, okay, we can just say problem solved with these generational bans. Now we don't have to worry about other types of restrictions.
0: Let's get to a couple of messages from you. Phil in upstate New York says, I'm a 40-year-old man who vapes. I'm old enough to make my own decisions, and no one would ever say the government should curtail my freedom to use nicotine in any form I choose. But because people have difficulty controlling their children completely, my freedoms must be impinged upon to protect the youth. I don't have kids. I've set up my life in a particular way so that I can live the life I've chosen for myself. But a lot of people can't think of a way to protect their own kids without taking something away from me. And then we heard from Michael in Tennessee, who emails, those who claim that the government has no right to regulate their drug use, tobacco and alcohol are both drugs, should consider that tobacco-triggered illnesses drive up insurance costs and government health outlays for all of us, whether or not we smoke. Melissa, I'm just curious to hear from you longer term. Where do you see not just generational bans, but perhaps our cultural thinking around tobacco use going?
3: Yeah, I get what they're all saying, right? I mean, it's their life. It's their choice. If they want to use tobacco, they should be allowed to legally purchase a safe tobacco product to use or a nicotine product. At the same time, we also want to make sure that we are educating our young people and our adults about the harms of these products, the potential addictive properties, and the fact that most youth are manipulated by the tobacco industry. So they don't even realize all of the social and the media and all of those things that they're seeing that are driving them to use these products.
0: Sarah, what are you watching for as these generational bans perhaps pick up steam?
2: Oh, well, I think that it'll be really interesting to see how much support they might get in the U.S. There was a CDC poll back in 2023 that found that more than half of Americans said that they would support a ban on all tobacco products, which that was a surprising number to me. That's a lot. However, in the time since then, we've also seen more adaptation of nicotine pouches in particular, like Zyn. So I'm curious, if you were to do the same survey today, what kind of support you would see.
0: Well, we'll be sure to keep an eye on this. That's Sarah Todd. She's a reporter at STAT, a health news site. And Melissa Little, professor of public health sciences at the University of Virginia. She's also director of the university's Center for Nicotine and Tobacco Research. Thanks to you both. We'll end on some messages from you. Dennis emails, for those who want to exercise their right to use tobacco products, I want them to waive health care as I am not interested in paying for it via premiums, Medicaid, etc. And Jerry emails, I had my first cigarette at age 16. In my 20s, I was smoking up to 2 packs a day. By the age of 28, I was tired of waking up every morning thinking I would die from lung cancer. I joined a group called Smoke Enders and was able to stop smoking in a few weeks. I'm now 80 and have not smoked since, but occasionally I will dream about smoking. I love it when I wake up and know it was only a dream. Today's producer was Michael Falero. This program comes to you from WAMU, part of American University in Washington, distributed by NPR. I'm Jen White. Thanks for listening, and we'll talk again tomorrow. This is 1A.

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4: Welcome to Insight, live at noon with a rebroadcast at 7 p.m. As state leaders look to balance the budget this week, the impact of each dollar is being scrutinized. Ahead on Insight, we'll hear about an investigation into Project HomeKey, which asks, did the $3.8 billion hotels to housing program pay off? Also, wildfires have become a constant risk across California, and a new report suggests this year could be a bad one. We'll get a preview of current conditions and preparations ahead of peak fire season. Finally, would you, could you, ever join a cult? Well, Snap Judgment's Glenn Washington knows a thing or two about that very thing. He joins us ahead of an appearance at this month's In a Nutshell storytelling series. I'm Andrew Garcia, in today for Vicky Gonzalez, and that's all coming up on Insight. But first, here's the news.
5: Live from NPR News, I'm Lakshmi Singh. President Trump is on his way to China. It is his first state visit to Beijing since returning to office. As Trump took questions from reporters before leaving the White House today, the president was asked if Chinese leader Xi Jinping could help convince Iran, China's ally, to agree to U.S. demands for ending the war.
6: He could. I mean, it might be.
7: Yeah.
6: I don't think we need any help with Iran, to be honest with you. They're defeated militarily, and they'll either do the right thing or we'll finish the job.
5: Trump invited major business leaders, including Tesla's Elon Musk and Apple's Tim Cook, to Beijing. The companies have significant business interests in China. Well, during his remarks, President Trump referenced Dr. Martin McCary. NPR has learned that McCary is expected to resign as commissioner of the Food and Drug Administration. That is according to a federal health official familiar with management of the agency, but who was not authorized to speak publicly. The U.S. Supreme Court is clearing the way for Alabama to change its congressional maps in a way that consolidates GOP power. NPR's Debbie Elliott reports it's part of a broader push in Republican-controlled southern states to redistrict after the court ruled it's unconstitutional to draw district lines based on race.
8: The Supreme Court is allowing Alabama to use a map that eliminates one of two largely black congressional districts now represented by black Democrats. In a social media post, Republican State Attorney General Steve Marshall lauds the victory.
9: We have fought for years against courts forcing Alabama to sort its citizens by race, and we were right to fight.
8: Freshman Democratic Congressman Shamari Figures of Mobile holds one of the targeted seats.
10: This is a last-ditch effort, led by
7: the top Republican office holder in this country, Donald Trump, to be able to stay in a position where he, you know, has unchecked power.
8: Other southern legislatures are moving ahead with similar redistricting plans. Debbie Elliott, NPR News.
5: Federal prosecutors have filed criminal charges against the operator of the ship that crashed into the Francis Scott Key Bridge in Baltimore, Maryland, more than 2 years ago, as well as a senior official with the Singaporean and Indian corporate entities linked to the vessel. The collision killed six members of a construction crew who'd been repairing potholes on the bridge that night. The indictment alleges the crash also caused at least $5 billion in economic loss. Synergy Marine, one of the named entities, says the allegations are false and that it will vigorously defend itself. Synergy Marine Private Limited is based in Singapore and Synergy Maritime is based in India. 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
10: It's 12:04 with Cap Radio News. I'm Devin Yamanaka. State lawmakers are considering a bill that would require California's DMV to notify vehicle owners when their towed cars are sold for profit. From our partner CalMatters, Baronda Lyons explains.
11: If a car gets towed and isn't claimed, the towing company will auction it off. After they cover their hauling and storage fees, any leftover money goes to the DMV. Here's the thing, that money belongs to the car's owner. If they don't claim it in 3 years, the DMV gets to keep it. But under current law, the agency isn't required to notify owners about this money. This bill would change that. Not only would the agency have to notify vehicle owners about the surplus funds, the notification would have to come within 14 days of the DMV receiving the money. The proposal comes after a CalMatters investigation found that the DMV collected more than $8 million from thousands of cars sold at auction in the last decade.
10: That's Baronda Lyons with CalMatters. A longtime restaurant at Sacramento Executive Airport could be closed for the next 2 years. The county departments of airports said in February Aviator's restaurant would close for construction and upgrades. That work uncovered structural problems beneath the flooring. Officials say inspections revealed significant issues, including water intrusion, mold, asbestos, and compromised concrete. They said repairs would require the removal of damaged materials and reconstruction of the restaurant's foundation, which could take an estimated 2 years to complete. County officials say they're working on a solution with the owners. 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Follow us on Instagram. 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
4: From Cap Radio in Sacramento, this is Insight. I'm your host, Andrew Garcia, in today for Vicky Gonzalez. As California state leaders look to put forth a balanced budget later this week and address another deficit, every dollar spent to tackle issues like homelessness becomes even more important. It's estimated that California has spent $24 billion addressing homelessness from the period of 2019 to 2024. But have Californians felt the impact of those dollars? And what about those experiencing homelessness? What does the data show about how those efforts have impacted their lives? Thanks to an investigation from CalMatters, a nonprofit newsroom that partners with public media stations across the state, we now have a comprehensive debrief on one of the key initiatives from the state, the $3.8 billion hotels to housing program called Project Home Key. Homelessness reporter Marisa Kendall is one half of the reporting duo that took on that very question, did Project Home Key pay off? And she joins us here today. Welcome back to Insight.
13: Thanks for having me.
4: So this investigation was quite the undertaking. I think a good place to start is at the beginning. Can you tell us more about the origins of Project Home Key? What is it and how did it get started?
13: Yeah, so this started back in 2020. It was the peak of the COVID-19 pandemic, about 5 months before we had a vaccine. And experts had been really terrified of COVID ripping through homeless encampments and sickening a lot of vulnerable people. So they moved a bunch of people into hotels on a temporary basis in a different program called Project Room Key. But those were supposed to be temporary homes. Cities and counties in the state couldn't afford to pay for these hotel rooms long term. So you were left with this problem where everyone was really worried these hotels were going to end and all these people would be back out on the streets. So that's where HomeKey came in. This was Governor Newsom's solution to that problem. So he gave a bunch of money to cities and counties so they could buy these hotels and turn them into permanent homeless housing.
4: What were some of the specifics about how the project worked? It was money given to counties, but how were developers selected and properties chosen?
13: Yeah, so the money, so counties and cities could apply. They could have, a housing authority or a nonprofit organization or a developer as a co-applicant. And they had to list in the application, you know, what developer, who they'd be working with. And the qualifications, the state was checking these applications, but to be a developer that could qualify, you didn't have to have a ton of experience. You had to have completed two prior affordable housing projects, at least, and with at least some residents who were homeless. So it's, not a huge bar. So you did have, some small nonprofit developers who had just started out thinking, oh, this is going to be, my big chance, my big break to get some of this state money and build a big project. And they got this money and they took on projects that were bigger than they had ever done before. And that, were not something they were ready for.
4: You reported this story along with CalMatters investigative reporter Lauren Hepler. Before we get into some of the results that you all found, I think it'd be interesting for listeners to get an idea of the amount of work that this investigation entailed. You had to request at least 100 records.
13: Yeah, absolutely. So we thought of this idea 2 years ago, and we thought, this is one of Newsom's flagship programs for helping, homeless people in California. Let's see how it's going. And we thought for sure there would be records on this. The state must be keeping track of this. Someone must be accounting for this program. But we found that really that was not the case. The state didn't have any sort of publicly accessible dashboard of this. They didn't have, records that they could give us that laid all this out. They started to give us some records, property deeds and things like that. But they were giving us, 12 a week. And at that rate, it would have taken, a year. So we decided, okay, we're going to have to go to every single city and every single county in California that's ever received a HomeKey grant and ask them individually about each individual project and, whether it's been completed and when it was completed. So yeah, that resulted in more than 100 public records requests. We built this giant spreadsheet with every single HomeKey project, except for, a small handful that were on tribal lands because they didn't have the same public records requirements.
4: So quite the undertaking indeed. So what did the results of all that work, this investigation, show?
13: Yeah, so we found basically when it worked, it worked really well. Projects got completed in record time. In some cases, within just a few months, people were moving in. Some of these projects never would have happened without HomeKey. And in some places, it gave them, their first homeless housing or their first homeless housing of this type. But when it didn't work, it really went off the rails. One developer is going out of business because of a HomeKey project. Another one is facing fraud charges. And we found, some delays, things like that. As far as the numbers go, projects involving about 3,000 homes, which was roughly 1 in 5 promised by the program, weren't finished as of the end of last year. 10 projects were canceled for various reasons, and fewer than a third of the projects finished on time.
4: I'd like to get into here in a minute about some of the, projects that did not come to fruition or go off the rails, as you were mentioning. But there were some, as you were saying, that were successes. What were some of the program's success stories?
13: Yeah, so there was one called Live Oak Apartments in Ukiah in Mendocino County. That's 50 units. It was a former Best Western hotel. That, was completed relatively on time. People are living there. I went and took a tour, met a couple residents. And the county told me they're the ones running the program, and they credited a lot of their success to the extra resources they put in. So, Home Key gave them some money to do the renovations, but the county added a bunch of extra resources on top of that, which they said made it successful. Now the county's paying for things like a therapist on retainer to talk to their tenants and a dog trainer that can help with tenants' problem pets, things like that. There's also one in Rohnert Park. It was 60 modular units of temporary housing, and it opened in 2022. And the city told me that after it opened, their homeless count for the whole city dropped from 369 people to 111. So they credited this project with really helping them get that number down.
4: Yeah, so some of those macro level successes, those additional services that are provided alongside of housing. Were you also able to talk to any of the folks who were staying in the housing and about the impact that it was having on them specifically?
13: Yeah, so I interviewed one woman, Sherry Collins, who is living in the Live Oak Apartments in Ukiah. She's 66. She's in a wheelchair. She lost her leg from diabetes. And she told me, she had been living in a cabin on the coast in Fort Bragg when her husband died, and she couldn't afford to stay where she was. And she was really scared of what her next move was going to be. Her health wasn't great. She was getting older, and she was really worried. So then she got into this apartment, this new apartment building, and she's been really happy there. She says all the staff has been really supportive and really great. She adopted a little kitten with extra toes that she named Mr. Handsome.
4: You're listening to Insight here on Camp Radio. If you're just joining us, we're talking with CalMatters homelessness reporter Marisa Kendall about the investigation she co-reported into the results of Project Home Key, the state's historic investment in homelessness housing. Now, jumping over to those projects that did not go so well, what were some of the reasons for delays and canceled projects?
13: One big thing was Home Key. The whole point was to move fast, right? That we were, it was a pandemic. People were about to be back on the street, moving out of these temporary hotels. So the state wanted these projects to be very fast. It gave everyone a 1-year deadline. And that was really not feasible in a lot of cases. And it led people to rush. And in some cases, projects were started, things were signed without, people even seeing the building, without seeing it in
4: Wow.
13: person. They committed ahead of time, or in some cases, budgets were finalized before the architectural drawings were even done, which led to under budgeting. They didn't set aside nearly enough money. So in several cases, what you saw was projects would run out of money before they were finished, and construction would have to stop sometimes, for a year or longer while the entities tried to get more funds. One project that faced really big delays was the Broadway project in Vallejo. It ended up opening in December. It was 2.5 years late and 70% over budget. And that was a developer who ended up going out of business because of it.
4: Wow. And as I was reading the story, there was another developer that is now facing fraud charges. Can you tell us more about that story?
13: Yeah, Shangri-La in LA County. So they were given $115 million in Home Key funds. They were supposed to build 500 homes, and they're now facing federal fraud charges. Allegedly, their CFO spent some of that money funding a luxury lifestyle, which included spending more than $100,000 on a diamond necklace and more than $100,000 on a crocodile Birkin bag.
4: Wow. From what I know of Birkin bags, they're quite expensive. So that is a stunning level of fraud. It does seem like a hallmark of the program, as you were mentioning, is the speed at which it was looking to address a pretty big issue. Have there been, but that with that speed can come, like you were mentioning, a bit of a lack of oversight or reflection on how things have gone. Have there been any efforts from elected leaders to look back on how things went?
13: Yeah, so like I mentioned, speed was a big factor. And part of what led to that was, HomeKey was trying to cut a bunch of red tape, get rid of a lot of bureaucracy, really smooth the way to make these speedy. So it got rid of some of the traditional things that affordable housing does. Usually affordable housing, you have to cobble together funds from a lot of different sources. You have, banks investing, construction lenders, federal low-income tax credit investors, and that creates a lot of complication and delays, but it also adds extra layers of oversight because now you have all of these extra eyes watching your project. What happened with HomeKey is you didn't have that. So there wasn't this entity overseeing it. The city and the counties were supposed to take on that role. But in some cases, like in Vallejo, the city didn't have experience doing that. So it didn't do the proper checks and balances. There hasn't really been any public accounting from the state that goes into detail of how HomeKey went, what worked and what didn't. Last year, there was a bill, AB 505, that was going to try to do that, but that ended up dying. And we don't really have any other plans for any sort of public accounting of this.
4: Well, all this reporting, I think, raises a good question about the future of the project. What is next for Project HomeKey as it's set to continue?
13: Yeah, so now there's a new iteration of HomeKey, which is called HomeKey Plus, and it's specifically for housing for people with mental health and substance use needs. So that's being funded with $2 billion from Proposition 1, the mental health bond that California voters passed last year. So that's already well underway. The governor's doled out more than $700 million for those projects. The state has said that it has made some improvements over the years in HomeKey and in the way it doles out this money. Some of the projects that are new construction in HomeKey Plus now have a longer timeline. They get 2 years to do it instead of just 1 year. They can apply for more money per door. The state also says it's doing more vetting to make sure budgets are realistic before it awards this money. And it says it's doing a better job of making sure the paperwork is in order to keep a project as affordable housing before it gives the money, which is something it did not do in other cases, which led to some disasters. So it's a little bit hard to tell exactly how much better the state's vetting is. They haven't been very transparent with us on that, but they do say they're learning from some of these lessons.
4: And I mentioned at the top that we're in budget season. The May revise is coming out. Were there any concerns? You mentioned that the project is set to receive more money from Prop 1, but long term, are there any concerns about the future of funding for this project?
13: Yes, there are. That was a big concern that a lot of people involved with HomeKey raised to me. HomeKey covered costs for buying and renovating these buildings, and it covered, it contributed some money to, a couple years of operating. But after that, these projects don't necessarily have funds to continue running. And it's very expensive. They have to provide services, mental health help, case management, things like that. And the rent does not cover all of that, especially because a lot of these tenants are not paying that much in rent. And there's, no ongoing source of funding from the state to keep these going. So a lot of people are worried that, in a couple years, there's not going to be money to keep these going in a, in a beneficial way.
4: Well, Marisa, thank you so much for taking on this monumental project and for sharing it with us and the listeners today on Insight. Thank you.
13: You're welcome.
4: That was CalMatters homelessness reporter Marisa Kendall talking about the investigation she co-reported with CalMatters investigative reporter Lauren Hepler, looking into the results of Project HomeKey, the state's historic investment into homelessness housing. Up next, California could be facing a wildfire-prone summer after experiencing a rather dry winter. We'll get an update on the latest conditions and preparations ahead of peak fire season. 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I'm Andrew Garcia.
14: Typically, Ironically for us humans, we each carry two sets of chromosomes, but many plants have more, and researchers scoured plant DNA to find out why.
15: These whole genome duplications, they do not occur randomly. They are clustered in time.
14: Times of big global environmental changes like the asteroid that killed the dinosaurs or global warming. I'm Elsa Chang. That's story on the next All Things Considered from NPR News.
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4: You're listening to Insight here on CAP Radio. I'm your host, Andrew Garcia, in today for Vicky Gonzalez. Wildfires have become a constant risk across California, with blazes growing larger and more unpredictable, especially driven by the worsening impacts of climate change. The Golden State is coming off a very dry winter, and as weather gets warmer and the land dries out, the risk for disaster only increases. A recent report from the National Interagency Fire Center suggests California could be especially vulnerable later this year. While the North State faces an above normal potential for significant fire heading into June, and expanding even further in July and August. Today we're going to get a preview of what conditions look like and what preparations are being made to help battle the peak of wildfire season. To begin, we're joined by meteorologist Julia Ruthford, and wildland fire specialist Kristen Allison from the U.S. Forest Service. Welcome to you both to Insight.
18: Good morning. Thank you.
4: You both work in predictive service. What does that include when it comes to wildfire preparation? And what are each of your roles in that? If you could tell us a little bit more.
19: So I am a meteorologist that works in covering the Northern California area. And Predictive Services is a group that includes meteorologists, fire analysts, and intelligence officers. And our goal is to bring together all the fire environment information and the information from what's going on any ongoing fires together to help support the people that are making the decisions about where to move firefighting resources around, how to respond to it. If we see a dry lightning outbreak coming, for example, provide the information so they can decide where to pre-position air tankers and extra crews or keep people on later so that they're able to respond more quickly to the fires that do happen and are able to contain them more quickly.
4: And Kristen, can you tell us a little bit more about your role as well?
20: Sure. I'm a fire management specialist, a fire analyst. So I work in the fire fuels and fire danger, doing wildland fire analytics with fuels, fire danger, fire behavior, occurrence statistics, and prediction for fire potential and resource needs.
4: Amazing. So, Julia, it's no secret that California had a rather dry winter, with the April 1st statewide snowpack being the second lowest on record. We did have some decent rain last month. How do these past weather conditions inform projections and preparation for the rest of the year?
19: Well, they're a big ingredient in setting up the conditions as the season goes on. Interestingly, we didn't actually, if you look at the precipitation from how much rain fell since, or precipitation fell since October first, which is when the water year starts. It actually was generally near to a little above average for the total precipitation, just with some areas of below average in the northwest and in some other areas along the coast. What really is causing the concern is the lack of snowpack. So it's something you can think of right now as more of a snow trout impact. As far as how those numbers have changed as of today, our statewide average is 14% of normal for the snowpack. And then for Northern California, the Northern Sierra and Trinity Mountains, it's about 6% of average, and then 15% for the Central Sierra and 26% for the Southern Sierra. And those really low snowpack numbers are true across large portions of the West, Pacific Northwest, Great Basin. Northern Rockies did a little bit better, but they're still averaging about 50 to 60%, so well below normal. And that snowpack really matters because that's the water supply for the entire summer. And with our above normal temperatures, that'll continue to melt off really quickly. So it's more of a preconditioning. We're in abnormally dry conditions, kind of edging into drought on some of our northern and eastern areas, but haven't moved into drought from the perspective of the fuels and vegetation quite yet, but we're really set up to in a place where that will continue to become more impactful as we get further into the summer.
4: Kristen, please.
20: I was just going to say that snowpack for the fuel side of it in the soils, it just keeps it moist through the spring. So since we didn't get a very large snowpack and it actually burned off a little bit quicker, and it turned off, means the fuels at the middle and lower elevations are losing their moisture buffer ahead of when they normally would.
4: Wow. Can you give us a sense, Julia, of how California compares to other states in the western U.S., some of which have also seen dry winters? Are we in an unusual position?
19: No. Well, not unusual in the sense of compared to the other states around us. There's a lot of areas that are also with very poor snowpacks and leading in with those same similar concerns. It was pretty widespread impact of the lack of snow. And that was just due to a lot of our winter storms came with warm temperatures and a lot of precipitation, but it all fell as rain. And another element that has impacted is that we've started the growth of the fine fuels and grasses started a lot earlier than normal this season. So it's setting us up for also an earlier time when they cure out and we start transitioning into one that'll be more flammable.
4: That leads me into a next question for you, Kristen, looking at some of those vegetations and the fuels that we see fuel these fires. When it comes to potential wildfire fuels in Northern California, is there a particular vegetation or areas that are seen as the biggest risks?
20: Well, anything that is going to have grass on it, since it is, we're looking at a second germination for one. Also, a couple things is a couple of our counties, that precipitation that Julia was talking about, is we're seeing a 73% increase in fine fuels in Del Norte County, Trinity County, quite a few. So that big increase, when you have those fine fuels, that allows, that fills in those gaps so that it can move it into the brush. So it's an easy start as well. So those fine fuels are going to dry out a lot quicker and they're going to be available. An example last week is the Canyon Fire that was down south, but that fire went to 800 acres in 10 minutes, burning in grass in the lowland. So that just gives you kind of an indication of how quickly that was actually started by an aviation crash, but the magnitude of it burning in those grass lands, when you have the temperatures and the wind aligned, you can really see a lot of growth.
4: When we talk about fuel risk, can you give us a sense of what we're picturing? Because I'm picturing, grass, dry grass on the side of the road. But is that the whole story, brush, or is there more to what we talk about when we talk about the fuel that can risk starting a wildfire?
20: And most of it is those fine fuels because it is readily sourced. It actually dries up very quickly. We're going to have quite a bit of dead grass here shortly. That second germination is actually providing even a more bountiful growth crop. And usually that's going to drive, when you have that fine fuel that is continuous right up to that brush, that's what will actually allow it to propagate into that brush. Whereas if you didn't have those fine fuels where they were continuous, it would be able to be stopped a lot readily. After it moves into the brush, it's a little bit harder to put out. And then from that brush, it moves up into the trees. And that snowpack does when we don't have as much snow, you're going to have those trees are going to be more stressed. They're going to be more susceptible. And that does play a role in that susceptibility when we do actually get those fires.
0: This is a question for you both. What do current conditions look like right now in California? And is that typical for this time of year compared to years past?
19: So as far as the weather conditions right now, as far as the last couple of days, we've been in a pattern with above normal temperatures and low humidities, but that's fairly common in May to start getting into warmer, drier periods. And it does looking like we're transitioning into continued warmer and drier conditions as we move through the week. So I do think things are going to continue to dry out rather quickly in the short term, which is going to get us closer to the more active portion of fire season.
0: Kristen, please.
20: Sorry. On the fuel side, again, we're looking at our rolling into our peak season. So anything that wasn't already available now with these temperatures that we're starting to see in the warming and drying trend will be rolling into our normal peak season anyway. It's just that this year, with the additional grass crop, that availability to move into susceptibility for brush and trees and large fire growth are there.
0: With recent reports of California potentially facing a rather busy wildfire season ahead, how are you expecting those conditions to evolve over the course of this year, Kristen?
20: We're set up to have, and I do want to say, so an average year, even in California, especially in the Southlands, we're still looking at about, 5,000 fires a year. And up in the North Country, that's still around 3,600. That's an average year. So when you're talking about that average versus above average, there's just still very, very large numbers. I think that the biggest thing is going to be the wild card of, again, most of our starts in California are human caused. So the wild card is, those accidents that happen, like the aviation, when people leave their campfires, those things that start fires, and then also lightning in the north half of the state, those things are going to be the drivers of where you get those ignitions. So a lot of it is very dependent on where those starts by humans are, and also whether or not any of that late season precipitation comes with lightning or if it doesn't come with precipitation at all.
0: Yeah, so that's looking at the way in which those fires can start, which, as you mentioned, in any given year in California can be quite numerous. In you all's work, do you all have a sense of what tends to ultimately drive how severe wildfires can be? The conditions that look to take some of those starts, whether they're human-made or lightning strikes, and can turn into some of the much bigger, more catastrophic wildfires that we've seen, the conditions that lead to those?
19: So from a weather perspective, it really comes down to a lot of the sequence of the different weather events that happen. If we have a week or two of heat wave conditions, hot, dry conditions, especially after a prolonged drought or it's been dry for months, that'll really precondition the fuels. Then if we got a lightning outbreak that didn't have a lot of moisture with it, strong winds, low relative humidities, very poor humidity recoveries overnight where it stays warm and dry all night long, as those elements come together, and especially the more of them you have and the sequence that they occur is what can drive what really drives some of our largest fires.
0: Well, Julia and Kristen, thanks so much for joining us to give us sort of an outlook and breakdown of what we can look to be on the lookout for as we head into wildfire season. Thanks again.
20: Thank you so much.
19: You're welcome.
0: Julia Ruth Ford and Kristen Allison are with the U.S. Forest Service. You're listening to Insight here on CAP Radio, and if you're just joining us, we're getting a preview of peak wildfire season here in California. Now I want to bring in CAL FIRE Battalion Chief David Acuna to talk more about the state's preparedness and response. David, welcome to Insight.
21: Good afternoon. Thank you so much for having me.
0: So what kind of fire activity have we seen so far this year? Any hot spots or areas of concern?
21: So we're always aware of what's going on across the state. In terms of the number of wildfires, it's about average. The number of acres, again, about average. If you go to our website, fire.ca.gov, we have a list of the last 5 years average. And on average, it's about 21,000 acres. We're currently at 18. Obviously, last year for 2025, we had a much larger number, 63,000. But that's abnormal. We're not generally going to see that, particularly this early in the year. However, it does back up the need for us to utilize the term peak fire year rather than the antiquated fire season that we used to use.
0: Yeah, because some people say with the changes in conditions that wildfire risk is a year-round type of project to undertake. Has there been any noticeable differences either this year or in the larger trends between Northern California, Southern California, or other parts of the state when it comes to wildfire?
21: You know, every area has its own unique fuels, weather, and topography. And with Cal Fire monitoring what's happening from Siskiyou to San Diego, it's quite different. As you can imagine, what affects the fuels in Siskiyou County is quite a bit different than what happens in San Diego County. However, as an overall awareness, our Wildfire Threat and Integration Center, WFTIC, keeps an eye on all of the fuels, the weather, and determines where we need to move resources around. So that if there is a higher risk, let's say in Southern California, we'll move resources from the north. Vice versa, if there's a lightning bust that's expected in the

0: of resources from the South. Wherever it's needed, we'll send it to the highest risk.
1: We've talked about this year's poor snowpack, but if we go even larger, what kind of impact does climate change have on wildfires?
0: Well, climate change has really been interesting because we have, in general, been receiving more rain than we had traditionally in the last, say, 30 years. But what that's led to is led to increased amount of grass growth. So when we look at having more frequent periods of rain, for example, here in 2026, we've had a few times where we've had rain and then dry, particularly in central and northern California. And what that's done is allowed additional grass crops to grow. So one way to look at it is as we have a grass crop grows, it dies and it lays over. The next year grows, dies, lays over. Not only has it been happening on a yearly basis, but also in August of 2023, we had a tropical storm go right up California, and that led to a bumper crop then as well. And so all of these layers have formed what's essentially a haystack on the lands across California. And so once a fire burns, it burns very intensely. Even if there's green grass on top, there's layers and layers of dead fuels underneath.
1: Wow. Yeah. And it's such the macro view. Normally you would think, oh, a good rainy year is a good thing. But it's all about taking a look at all the factors that go into keeping people safe.
0: It sure is.
1: We just heard from the Forest Service, but what kind of conditions and factors does CAL FIRE take into account when preparing or monitoring conditions throughout the year?
0: You know, thankfully, we work very closely with the Forest Service partners, and wildfire is very simple physics. It's fuel, weather, and topography. And that's it. That's all it really has to do with. And so by utilizing the information on what are the fuels doing, particularly the lightest fuels, as your guests mentioned, what is the weather? For example, today through 10 o'clock, we have wind and heat advisories through central California. And then we also have a red flag warning across Kern and up into the West Hills area. And all of those are processes that we've received from the National Weather Service to help us understand where the risks are and where to move resources.
1: Now, you were just mentioning that the old sort of misnomer at this point of a wildfire season has changed into a year. But as we head into what at least used to be referred to as peak wildfire season, what kind of preparations has the agency made as we approach that time of year?
0: Yeah, so it's been really interesting to see that we're fortunate to have the support of the state and that we've been able to start bringing on our former Firefighter 1 seasonal employees and transitioning them into Firefighter 2 permanent employees, because we do need to have our 356 state brush engines available 365 days a year. And so it's very important for us to have that staffing to be able to react and a moment's notice, whether it's July or January.
1: So staffing up. I also hear often when thinking of wildfire that the response is something that is, of course, very important and necessary. But also a lot of preparation comes down to educating people about what they could do to help prevent risks in their areas, particularly those that live in fire zones. The state has put significant resources into home hardening and defensible space. How do those types of measures help mitigate risk?
0: Yeah, we're actually in Wildfire Preparedness Week last week and continues through May. And what we're focusing is to have people look at our website, readyforwildfire.org, and they'll find resources there on how to prevent starting another wildfire. If they are doing grass work, don't do it in the middle of the day. Or if they're going to be working with, welding and out in on one of their fences, they have to do that using significant caution. Having said that, there's also steps for home hardening defensible space, particularly in the zone zero, the first 5 feet outside from the home. And then looking onto that website for what preparation steps can people take? Should they need to know two ways out of their neighborhood in case one way gets blocked? They need to know how do they evacuate? Where would they go? Where's the people shelters, the small animal shelters, the large animal shelters, livestock shelters? And then also how to pack a go bag for your family, for your medically frail people, as well as for your pets. All these are very important to have ready to go at a moment's notice.
1: Well, thank you, David, so much for sharing those important reminders for

0: people as we head into, again, a heightening of the wildfire season.
1: Definitely.
0: Thanks for joining us.
1: You're welcome. Thank you.
0: David Acuna is a CAL FIRE Battalion Chief. We've been taking a current look at wildfire conditions and preparedness across California ahead of peak fire season. Still ahead, would you ever join a cult? The host of Snap Judgment knows a thing or two about that very thing. Glenn Washington joins us ahead of his performance at this month's In a Nutshell storytelling series. 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I'm your host, Andrew Garcia, and we're back in just a moment.

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5: 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I'm your host, Andrew Garcia, in today for Vicky Gonzalez. When I think of modern-day storytellers, Glenn Washington is one of the first names that comes to mind. You might be familiar with him as the host and creator of Snap Judgment, which features storytelling with a beat, Sundays at 3 p.m. here on CAP Radio, or wherever you find your podcasts. But did you know that Glenn grew up in a cult? Which makes him a pretty good guest for this month's In a Nutshell storytelling series, taking place this Friday at the Sophia in Sacramento. The theme? Well, it's cults, crackpots, and swindlers. So how much of a role did Washington's upbringing have on his storytelling ability? Well, let's find out together. Glenn, welcome to Insight.
6: Good to be here, Andrew. Thank you for having me.
5: So, as I mentioned, storytelling is rather synonymous, at least in my head, with your name. When did you first discover the power of a good story?
6: I grew up in the power of a good story, Andrew. As you kind of indicated, I grew up in an apocalyptic, end of days, white supremacist Jesus cult. And in our organization, our church, we was kind of predicated on a lot of things, but one of them was that Jesus was going to come back any minute. Jesus was coming, and you better be ready. And when Jesus didn't show up, you got some explaining to do. And that was that took the form of stories. So in a lot of different ways, I studied at the feet of masters. I didn't know I was studying. I didn't want to be there. I didn't appreciate everything was going on at the time, but it did end up being an education in not just how to tell a story, but the power of storytelling. The thing that kept people there week after week, year after year, was this shared collective story.
5: And it has to be a pretty good story to keep people engaged and willing to go through the conditions of a cult. What has it been like after witnessing that power being used for not so good purposes to be able to use your training for good with something like Snap Judgment?
6: You know, it's been the joy of my life. One of the joys of my life to be able to, you know, to come out of that organization and just feel broken as in my late teens, feel tricked, feel used, and I'm wanting to run away from anything having to do with that. And then being able to, in some ways, turn its evil power against it has been a real it's been a life work for me, and I appreciate it, and I appreciate the people who let me into their lives more than I'll ever know.
5: How did you Snap Judgment has a very unique way of telling stories. As I mentioned, the tagline, storytelling with a beat, music plays a large role. How did you come onto to landing on the way in which you like to tell a story?
6: There are a bazillion ways to tell stories that can be effective. And I think that the way a person tells a story is oftentimes has to be paired with their personality, their background, whatever it may be. But for me, I've always known that the stories that moved me were stories where somebody did something. For me, a story is this. Somebody wants something. They try very, very hard to get it. They either get it or they don't. Usually there's a twist, and then once they get it or they don't, that's never the end of this, that you land on an action and not a realization. Because here's the thing. For me, storytelling is distilled life. We're really just trying to say, how do I distill this bit of life into this indistinct kind of weird thing called words? How do I squeeze it in there? And I want to have that story sing, but I want to recognize that that is kind of farcical, that there's no such thing as an end of a story, that that is an invention. And that to end the story, I want to essentially allude that, you know, this is the end of this story, but it's the beginning of several others. And for me, that's what a story is. It's something I want something. I go for that thing. There's some twists and turns along the way. I either get it or I don't. And I stop. And I want to have at the end of that process, I want to feel something. I want to have an emotional response to this thing. And then I want to stop there. I don't necessarily, here's the thing that kind of maybe distinguishes Snap from other types of storytelling shows is that I don't feel like I have to tie it in a sort of, let's say, a public radio bow. Mm. I don't have to say, and then I realize, and finally I understood, or the moral of the story is something like that.
5: Public radio loves a bow, yeah.
6: But love that bow. I think that life and story is a lot more ambiguous than that. And I want to leave you where the person is at the end of this story. Some things might be wrapped up. Some things might be a little bit confusing. But that's going to be a real person at the end of that story. It's going to be the end of a chapter, but maybe not the end of their story.
5: It's a beautiful way of putting it. Moving to the In a Nutshell storytelling series, when you first heard the prompt, Colts, Crackpots, and Swindlers, did that immediately resonate you? You know, you knew exactly what you were going to tell, or was it a little too on the nose?
6: Yeah, I know Colts, I know Crackpots, and I know Swindlers. I love the title. And I could, I was very delighted to have them invite me for this one specifically. I grew up with Cults, Crackpots, and Swindlers, and they paid such an enormous role in my life. Aspects of all of these things, these people, these groups, and I will say this as well: I grew up with a lot of good people too, that were impacted by the organizations that I was in. Not everybody in the cult was a crackpot necessarily. Not everybody was a swindler. I actually, sometimes when I think about it, I think that some of these cults, sometimes they attract the best people of all, because the people that are oftentimes looped into organizations that are cultish, they're people who have a really, really strong drive to make the lives better of people around them. They want to they see what's going on around us and they say, no, there's got to be a better way. And unfortunately, sometimes they find someone who's got just the solution that's going to just the answer to all of their questions. Life is a mystery, and it's a mystery that can be, you know, befuddling. We can, all of us can get lost. And sometimes a person claiming to have an answer can hit you at just the wrong time. And that oftentimes, that people who are in cultish organizations are looking for truths, and they find the exact wrong person when they're looking for those truths.
5: Yeah, people who want to believe in humanity and their fellow people. It sounds like you can no doubt tell any number of stories from your time being raised in a cult. But is there a particular story that you're looking to tell on Friday that you can give us a little taste of without giving too much away?
6: Well, I can tell you this. When I was 5 years old, my ear just started having this sharp, sharp pain. I thought it felt like half of my head was on fire. And I was just bent over in pain. And instead of going to the doctor, my parents did what we did, which was called a pastor and the assistant pastor. And they came over to the house with an anointing cloth, which they put sacred olive oil on. They put that in a cloth. And then as I screamed, they placed that cloth on my ear. And I screamed and I screamed and I screamed until I heard an explosion in my head. And then the pain went away. And I thanked the powers that be. I thanked God for the relief, for the healing that I had gotten from that cloth. I, in fact, went on to tell people, to witness that I had been healed. Now, I couldn't hear very good from that ear anymore for some time. But we had fought the devil that day.
5: Yeah.
6: We beat him back. And it wasn't until later on I was getting a physical for going abroad trip in my late teens that I had to get a checkup. And a doctor checking my ear said, "What happened here?"
5: Yeah, the true impact of what had happened when you fought the devil that day. Told to you. That is quite the enticing promotion for what folks can expect on Friday when they hear Glenn Washington, my guest today at the In a Nutshell Storytelling Series. Glenn, thank you so much for joining us.
6: We're going to have a good time. Please come on out. Thanks for having me, Andrew. Appreciate it.
5: Of course. Glenn Washington is the host and creator of Snap Judgment and Spooked Podcast. He's one of four featured performers at this month's In a Nutshell Storytelling Series, taking place this Friday, May 15th at the Sophia in Sacramento. I've been Andrew Garcia in today for Vicky Gonzalez. That is it for Insight. We'll see you again tomorrow.
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8: Welcome to NewsHour. It's live from the BBC World Service. I'm Tim Franks. The British Prime Minister, Keir Starmer, digs in, but more of his Labour MPs and some of his ministers tell him it's time to go, as do some exasperated British voters.
9: Call a general election, get out, let the country decide. You've failed, you've lied, you've not done what you said, you're a failure. Go now.
8: We'll hear from one of the Prime Minister's remaining supporters in the government. Also, Donald Trump says he's launching talks with Cuba as it gasps under the US blockade. A suggestion of a huge breakthrough in the treatment of HIV. And the crime writer Patricia Cornwall on why she felt compelled to publish a memoir.
10: I've written about crime and I have all these tough characters and Scarpetta's such a hero and all the rest of it. A lot of people wouldn't imagine that I myself was a victim of crime at the age of five.
8: All those stories to come after the news.
11: Live from NPR News, I'm Lakshmi Singh. The U.S. war with Iran is hitting energy prices and helped drive annual inflation to the highest level in roughly 3 years. The Labor Department says consumer prices in April were 3.8% higher than the same time a year earlier. President Trump is en route to China for a high-stakes meeting with leader Xi Jinping. NPR's Emily Feng is covering the state visit.
12: Calling China's Xi Jinping an amazing man, Trump said the meetings with Xi later this week will cover energy prices, the war with Iran, and Taiwan, the democratic island China hopes to control one day. Asked about a delayed multi-billion dollar U.S. weapons sale to Taiwan, Trump has said he would talk about it with China's Xi Jinping.
13: A lot of good things can happen. Now, we'll be talking about, he'll bring up Taiwan.
12: American legislation requires the U.S. to provide for Taiwan's defense, and that includes selling Taiwan arms. Trump has also said he'll raise the case of imprisoned Hong Kong activist and publisher Jimmy Lai, as well as an imprisoned Christian pastor in China. Emily Fang, NPR News.
11: Trump is being accompanied by several powerful corporate executives with significant business interests in China. They include billionaire Elon Musk, who is in a legal battle with OpenAI chief Sam Altman that could have major implications in artificial intelligence. At a California trial, Altman testified today to defend his business record against Musk's allegation that he betrayed their shared vision for OpenAI. NPR's John Ruich has more.
14: Musk helped found the company and put in $38 million, but he left in 2018 after a dispute over who would run the for-profit. He's seeking a rollback of the for-profit entity and the ouster of Altman and Brockman, changes that could reshape one of the most important AI companies in the world.
11: NPR's John Ruich referencing OpenAI president co-founder Greg Brockman. This is primary day in Nebraska, where Democratic candidates are competing for the party's nomination in the 2nd Congressional District. Molly Ashford with Nebraska Public Media says the winner will face Republican Brinker Harding in November.
15: With the retirement of five-term Republican Congressman Don Bacon, Democrats are hoping to flip a House seat in the so-called blue dot of Nebraska's 2nd District. Democratic voter Emily Anderson says this year presents the best chances for that flip since she moved to Omaha 8 years ago.
16: This definitely feels like the best shot we've ever had.
15: The Democratic primary is crowded with seven names on the ballot. One of those candidates has already dropped out, and three of them are likely to garner most of the vote. But in Nebraska, much of the conversation about the race has been dominated by an influx of negative advertising. A dozen PACs have spent more than $5 million on ads during the primary, mostly supporting candidate Denise Powell and opposing John Kavanaugh. For NPR News, I'm Molly Ashford.
11: From Washington, this is NPR News. Members of a Senate panel grilled FBI Director Kash Patel today about reported allegations of excessive drinking on the job.
17: Patel sparred with Democratic Senator Chris Van Hollen.
18: Unlike your baseless reports, the only person that was slinging margaritas in El Salvador on the taxpayer dollar with a convicted gangbanging rapist was you.
19: You know, the
18: only person that ran up a $7,000 bar tab in Washington, D.C. at the lobby bar was you. So the only individual in this room that has been drinking on taxpayer dime during the day is you.
19: Director Patel, come on. These are serious allegations that were made against you.
17: Patel testifying today before the Senate Appropriations Committee. Questions are being raised after Transportation Secretary Sean Duffy turned a family road trip into a reality TV series. Here's NPR's Rachel Treisman.
20: Back in the 1990s, Duffy starred in one MTV show and met his wife on another. The couple and their nine kids are now the focus of The Great American Road Trip, a five-part series that will air on YouTube. The show urges other families to hit the road too, but critics say that is hard to do when gas prices are so high because of the U.S. war in Iran. Some also wonder if taxpayers footed the family's bill. Duffy says production costs were covered by a nonprofit, which in turn credits sponsors like Boeing, Toyota, and Shell. The Department of Transportation says the series was filmed in 1 to 2 day production windows, during which Duffy conducted business, including air traffic control tower visits. Rachel Treisman, NPR News.
17: I'm Lakshmi Singh, NPR News, in Washington.
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22: Hello and welcome to NewsHour. It's coming to you live from the BBC World Service studios in central London. I'm Tim Franks. We're going to begin in Britain because of the frenzy over whether the Prime Minister can cling on to office. You may think that I'm reading the news not from today, but from the last Conservative administration as they churned through leader after leader, four in their last 5 years in office. But it is today's news as Labour's Keir Starmer, the man who won the last election just a couple of years ago with the promise that he'd bring an end to the chaos that had preceded him, appears closer to the point of eviction. Dozens of Labour members of Parliament, we're up to considerably more than 80 as I speak to you, have called for Starmer to go. Four junior ministers have resigned. We'll have more on that in a moment. But huge questions remain over what this means for a government and a country that seems increasingly fractured and fractious and also facing huge economic headwinds. There's a traditional soundtrack to days like these from the large gaggle of journalists and camera crews penned to the other side of the relatively narrow Downing Street, the home and office of the Prime Minister, came the penetrating sound of one particularly loud reporter yelling questions at cabinet ministers as they turned up for their scheduled weekly meeting this morning.
23: Is it over for Keir Starmer? Will you ask him to step down, Mr. Lummy? Where's Streeting? Do you want to be Prime Minister? Where, Streeting, are you measuring the curtains?
22: The question about interior decorations aimed at the current Health Secretary, Wes Streeting, seen as a potential leadership contender. To some surprise among those same political journalists, the government then briefed that the Prime Minister had simply told his cabinet that he intended to carry on governing, despite the fact that we know that at least two of them had suggested to him the evening before that he set out a timetable for leaving. And the Prime Minister also didn't then brook any discussion on the matter. Liz Kendall, the Science and Technology Secretary, in other words, senior minister, then emerged to insist that what they did talk about was far more important.
24: Well, the Prime Minister talked about the challenges we face as a country, the crisis in the Middle East, the impact on the cost of living here, and that this government will do what we were elected to do, which is serve the British people. The Prime Minister has my full support in this.
25: The government doesn't have confidence in
24: this. Let me just say this. There is a process to challenge the leader. No one has made that challenge. And what people would expect me to do is to focus on how we can grow the economy, tackle the cost of living, and give them a better life.
26: So the Prime Minister is saying,
22: but as I mentioned, growing numbers of Labour MPs are not convinced by that we're rolling up our sleeves and getting on with the business of governing shtick. Matt Bishop is one of those who's called on the PM to resign. He told NewsHour why.
1: Keir is a good guy, he's a decent guy. But the message has been clear now from the local elections, and for me personally before that with the Mandelson scandal, that I think we just need a change of direction because we're not getting the messages through, and the electorate is sending a clear message that he has to go.
22: And out there in the country, let's get a flavour of what some callers to a BBC phone-in programme have had to say today about all this.
2: He's had opportunities to be muscular in his leadership. He hasn't really communicated a vision of where he thinks the country should go. He doesn't really seem to have a sense of where we are as a country or where we're going. I just don't get any sense from him at the moment that he understands what the problems are. He just seems to be really lost. What's the plan?
4: I think Sir Keir Starmer is a decent man, and I think he's democratically elected. Been dealing with a pretty horrendous economy. I think he's done pretty well on the world stage, keeping us out of wars.
22: Flavour of some of the callers into that BBC phone-in programme. Well, at the same time, just over a quarter of Labour's 400 or so members of Parliament of today put their names to a statement backing the Prime Minister, saying this is no time for a leadership contest. Among them is Kirith Entwistle, who's a junior ministerial aide in the Treasury, the Finance Ministry, in other words.
5: It's certainly not been an easy ride for us pretty much since the general election, but there have been a lot of good things that this Labour government has been able to deliver. That was one of the reasons I wanted to put my name to that letter, to call for stability, to back the Prime Minister, to continue delivering what we need to do for this country at a time when there is global turmoil.
22: There are certainly powerful arguments to be made, in, as you say, in terms of stability is better than chaos. Most people could agree with that. There is global turmoil out there. Most people could agree with that. But the truth is also that the Prime Minister is incredibly unpopular in the country as far as opinion poll after opinion poll is concerned. And also, obviously, the proof from the most recent elections is that he is, well, the Labour Party, but obviously he's at the top of the Labour Party, is also vastly unpopular. So something has to change, and a lot of your colleagues just think that he hasn't got the wherewithal to change.
5: I think we've become incredibly accustomed as a society to quick changes and quick turnaround and instant news and instant consumption. We have had 2 years, but it's been a very, very difficult 2 years. And let's not forget, we've had 14 years to overturn, and that's not going to happen in 2 years' time. I do accept we have made some bad decisions and we have made some wrong decisions, and that is absolutely true. We've got a lot of learning to do, we've got a lot of reflecting to do, but I don't think this sort of a knee-jerk response to a local election result is the right approach to take. I don't think a knee-jerk reaction to that is right.
22: You've used the term knee-jerk a couple of times. I mean, just a quote from the resignation letter of Jess Phillips, one of your most effective and most well-known ministers today. I mean, she said, and it's pretty sort of quietly devastating what she says. I mean, she says that she thinks that Keir Starmer's a decent chap and that he had a desire to rectify the dreadful social ill, as she put it, of violence against women and girls. Jess Phillips was the safeguarding minister who sat in cabinet. But she said the desire not to have an argument means we rarely make an argument. Over a year ago, she says, I presented solutions that would end the ability for children in the UK to take naked images of themselves. The vast majority of online child sex abuse is self-generated by children who are groomed, tricked and exploited into abuse. And she says this could have been stopped, but it has taken me a year to get you to agree to even threaten to legislate in this space. Not legislate, just threaten. That's not knee-jerk. That's a minister who has said, I've tried and tried and tried again to get the Prime Minister to do something, and he's failed.
5: I understand, and I can completely understand Jess's position, having worked quite closely with her. But I think this response has come after a local election result. We were having these same conversations before we went to the polls. Between then and now, nothing has changed in terms of there being a clear front runner, a clear contender for leadership. That hasn't changed.
22: But that could emerge. I mean, that out of the 400 plus Labour members of Parliament, there could be one or two serious contenders.
5: the MPs we have elected haven't changed. And if there was no clear frontrunner then,
0: but a clear frontrunner might emerge. Now? The point is that I think people like Jess Phillips and obviously dozens of other Labour MPs, and also the evidence in the country, is that they may not have settled on whether it's going to be Andy Burnham or Wes Streeting or whoever, but they have settled on the view that Keir Starmer just hasn't got it.
5: I think it's a combination of factors. I think that's not the entire argument for why we lost so badly. And I don't think it's uncommon for governing parties to lose local elections in the way that we have done.
0: It is uncommon for a Prime Minister to have the unfavourability rating that he has. I mean, it's unprecedented.
5: But this is also an unprecedented time. I mean, we've seen the change in social media. We've seen the change in the nature of the general media, the press, the public. The reason that we saw the losses that we did has been as a result of a multitude of different factors. I do think the Prime Minister did have a role to play in that loss, and he has acknowledged that. But at the moment, I don't see a clear front runner who I can put my name behind, who those 88 MPs, I don't see somebody that they've united behind. Again, I don't see somebody who can unite the party and unite the country. And I also think whoever comes forward next, if we do see a leadership contest and we do see a new leader, they are going to have the same challenges.
0: The parliamentary aide in the Treasury, the Labour MP, Kirith Entwistle. So where are we tonight, London time? Rob Watson is our UK political correspondent.
3: We are once again, Tim, back in a profound political crisis, certainly not the first we've seen in the last decade or so. And this time it's because of deep division within the governing Labour Party over nothing less important than who should be leading them and who should be leading the country. And where we are as we speak, Tim, is what could only be described as a tense standoff, right? Because on the one hand, you have Keir Starmer and his supporters saying, I'm not going anywhere. He shouldn't be going anywhere. We don't want chaos. We don't want what we saw in the Conservatives' leadership contests. And on the other hand, you've got a substantial chunk of the Labour Party saying, it's hopeless. Doesn't he get it? He's so unpopular. He can't go on. Now, how sustainable this standoff is, how long it could go on for, I'm sure is going to be your next question, Tim.
0: How long can this standoff go on for, Rob? No, I mean, well, one pinch point, I guess, potentially could be that, I mean, I, from what I understand from you and your colleagues at the BBC's Milbank Westminster operation, that Wes Streeting, the health secretary, is due to meet the Prime Minister tomorrow, Wednesday, and Wes Streeting is seen as potentially a contender for taking over.
3: Yes, and we're told that he's going to ask the Prime Minister, you know, how on earth does Labour get out of this mess, the mess that we saw with the disastrous results of the last election. He may also be asking the Prime Minister, do you have any plans to step down at some point? But, I mean, to get to the nub of your question, I wasn't being frivolous, this standoff does look unsustainable in the long term. But, of course, it depends what you mean by the long term, right? I mean, it is perfectly possible that it could go on for days like this, possibly even weeks or months. You feel that it couldn't go on much before that. Now, what would end that standoff? Well, it could be a whole load of really senior government ministers resigning. And I think that wouldn't leave Keir Starmer much choice. Secondly, you could have Wes Streeting, for example, saying, right, that's it. This is my chance. I'm mounting a leadership challenge. It could be that he doesn't do that and that this goes on for a little bit longer. And then the other contender that people have spoken about, Andy Burnham, who's possibly the most popular, but he's currently the mayor of Manchester. You can't stand to challenge for the leadership unless you're an MP. So there would have to be time for him to somehow get elected and come back to London. So, you know, it is possible that it could go on for some time. But my goodness, it doesn't feel like it could go on forever and ever. That's for sure. This is extraordinary.
0: And meanwhile, just briefly, Rob, I mean, this turmoil, I mean, the British voters may be looking at it with some exasperation, but also the financial markets are looking at it with, you know, under a furrowed brow, and that comes at a real cost.
3: Yes, absolutely. The bottom line is that it is becoming more and more expensive for the British government to borrow money, something which it needs to do in very large quantities because the financial markets are thinking, what on earth is going on in Britain?
22: What on earth indeed. That was the BBC's UK political correspondent.
6: Typically for us humans, we each carry two sets of chromosomes, but many plants have more, and researchers scoured plant DNA to find out why.
7: These whole genome duplications, they do not occur randomly. They are clustered in time.
6: Times of big global environmental changes like the asteroid that killed the dinosaurs or global warming. I'm Elsa Chang. That's story on the next All Things Considered from NPR News.
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22: You're with NewsHour, live from the BBC. Sudan is now in its fifth year of civil war. It has been utterly ruinous. More than 150,000 people have been killed. Millions have been displaced. The conflict began out of a power struggle between the Sudanese military and the powerful paramilitary group, the Rapid Support Forces. For years, the capital Khartoum was the epicentre of the fighting. It was only in 2025 that the Sudanese military finally retook control of the city from the RSF. 1 year on, NewsHour's Mohamed Hashim has returned to his family home there to see how life has slowly been returning to the battered city.
10: These are the major avenues, and all the buildings we're looking at have shrapnel, have signs and marks of shelling. The scale of it. This would have been some of the oldest parts of Khartoum, and everywhere is destroyed.
13: It's been a year since the Sudanese military managed to recapture the city from the powerful paramilitary force, the RSF. The war is far from over. There are still occasional drone strikes on the city, but here at least, people are starting to pick up the pieces. Recovery is not a simple task, not just because of the scale of the destruction, but also because of what people endured.
26: We know it was going to be over at some point, but we did not expect that we're going to live and see it. I did not sleep for 2 years.
13: Dua is an artist and a pro-democracy activist. While millions fled, she decided to stay under RSF occupation to help others in her neighborhood. Those who remained endured shortages of food, water, medicine. There was no power either. She says the last months of the RSF occupation were the most dangerous, especially for women.
26: They started doing the looting, rapes. It was catastrophic. It was dangerous to go to the market, even for 1 kilo of rice. You can be arrested, killed, raped, harassed, beaten, humiliated. So people would rather starve, not go out.
10: What was the reaction when the army arrived here?
26: The first thing I did that I slept.
13: From day one, one of the main tasks has been to clear the remnants of war from this vast city, removing bodies, rubble, burnt-out vehicles. A lot has been done, but it's a huge task. Just by the banks of the Nile, near the shattered remains of the Hilton Hotel, we found a team of the miners at work.
27: We cleared projectiles, mortars, rockets, hand grenades, uses small arm ammunition, anti-personnel, anti-tanks.
13: Juma Hamdan is a deminer with Jasmar, a Sudanese NGO funded by the EU and the UK. His team is clearing one block of land near the river.
27: You go down, that's the minefield.
10: But is that in the bushes down there?
27: Yes, by the right side.
10: And when you have to clear areas with a lot of bushes, what do you do?
27: We use scissor to cut the grasses down, down, down, down, down, and sweep with the detector.
10: So after you cut the grass up to a certain level, you sweep with the detector?
27: Yes.
10: Then you move on?
27: Yes, and you move.
10: That's very risky.
27: Yes. So you have to be very careful.
13: Alongside the cleanup, people have been assessing the damage and starting repairs. Large parts of the city remain without electricity and running water. The government estimates the cost of reconstruction for Khartoum alone is more than $100 billion. Before the RSF left, they stripped much of the city bare. Not just furniture, appliances and belongings were looted, but wall sockets, electrical wiring, even pipes, taps and sinks. The cost of restoring what's lost is beyond most Sudanese. But each day, more people are returning.
10: Slowly, he says a lot of people are doing maintenance work. And hopefully people will eventually come back.
13: Hussam and his workers are doing final repairs to his old office. He had a car rental business. When the war started, he fled to Egypt. All his cars were looted, but he's come back to try to start again.
27: Our homes, our businesses, our houses, everything is here, and there is no work for us in Egypt.
13: The war is not over, but with this moment of peace here, you get glimpses of what the city could become again. People are back at the banks of the Nile, sipping cups of sweet tea and hibiscus, while kids swim in the river.
22: Here's hoping for some respite for Sudan. Mohamed Hashim reporting. You can hear his documentary, Return to Khartoum, on assignment here on the BBC World Service. For the many long years, scientists have been fighting the scourge of HIV. One of the greatest and most elusive goals has been to come up with a single shot, a single injection that could offer long-term, even lifelong, relief from the disease. Well, it's very early days, but researchers have today presented a study indicating that they've had remarkable success using a type of immunotherapy normally associated with treating blood cancers, but this time to treat patients with HIV. Dr. Boro Dropulic is Executive Director of Caring Cross, a non-profit organisation which developed this pioneering technique. How does the treatment work?
11: The therapy involves taking the immune cells from people with HIV and then reprogramming them so that those cells can then find and destroy HIV-infected cells. But there's a second component of it, and the therapy also protects part of the immune system against being infected by HIV, called the CD4 cells, which are kind of like the coordinators of the immune system. And what this clinical study that has been sponsored by the California Institute of Regenerative Medicine has shown is that we have now several people with HIV that once they've stopped taking drug therapy, which suppresses the virus, and you have to keep on taking the drug therapy to suppress the virus, once they've stopped taking the drugs, after a one-time immune therapy, we have several individuals that are suppressing the virus long-term. One individual is almost 2 years, and another individual is almost a year, and we have other individuals that either partially suppressed or have suppressed for, you know, months or weeks.
22: Was it particularly effective with a certain small subset of those patients? I mean, for example, those who've only recently been infected with HIV?
11: Yeah, there seems to be a trend. Those individuals that when they got originally infected with HIV quickly went on to drug therapy, they seem to be responding better than those individuals that when they originally got infected took years to then come on drug therapy. And the hypothesis is that if you're delaying drug therapy, then you create a larger reservoir of the virus in the body that can become activated over a period of time.
22: The HIV virus is one that is wily. One of the particularly challenging things is that it lurks and it mutates and then it sort of seizes opportunities. I mean, it really sounds like an extremely powerful enemy that you've got to deal with.
11: It's the very high bar, actually. It's one of the few viruses that hide in a stealth-like mode. And then once you stop taking drug therapy, the virus comes roaring back. But in our case, we're trying to tackle the virus with the cells themselves. These cells that are reprogrammed are living medicines. They're around all the time living. And when the virus then becomes activated, our goal ultimately is that these cells that are around and that can stop the virus replicating any further.
22: What can you say now about the likely cost trajectory of what you're working on?
11: We're a non-profit organization, and our focus is democratizing the technology so that the product can be produced where the diseases are the most prevalent by using local skilled labor to produce the product. The cost of CAR T therapy in the US today is $350,000 a dose. We have produced a method to produce these cells, and by tech transferring, we can reduce that cost to a tenth. So instead of being $350,000, $35,000 as starters, and then continue to work on further reducing the cost to further improve access. That's our goal.
22: This is exciting, isn't it? This is a real potential breakthrough.
11: It's a first-in-human trial, and it's the first of this kind of data, taking immune cells and suppressing HIV after a one-time therapy. So, yes, it is exciting. But I have been working on this for over 30 years.
22: And that was Dr. Boro Dropulic, Executive Director of Caring Cross, with that potentially very exciting news about a new treatment for HIV. This is NewsHour.
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18: BBC News with Govinda Gill. A fourth minister has resigned from the British government as pressure increases on Keir Starmer to stand down as Prime Minister. More than 80 Labour MPs have called for Sir Keir to resign, but 110 have signed a statement opposing a leadership contest. President Trump, now on his way to Beijing, says they'll have a long conversation about Iran with the Chinese leader Xi Jinping. Mr. Trump said his administration didn't need help resolving the conflict. Western and Iranian officials have told Reuters that Saudi Arabia launched retaliatory attacks against Iran during the Middle East war. This would be the first time the Saudis have carried out military action on Iranian soil. The US president earlier announced talks will be held with Cuba, saying the country had asked for help. The US government's oil blockade of Cuba has added to hardship on the communist-run island. The former chief of staff to Ukraine's president, Volodymyr Zelensky, has appeared at an anti-corruption court hearing. Andriy Yermak stands accused of participation in a multi-million dollar money laundering scheme. His lawyer called the charges groundless. President Lula da Silva has announced a new initiative to target organised criminal groups as he seeks to take on powerful gangs in Brazil. Security and violent crime are key concerns for many Brazilians ahead of October's elections. OpenAI's chief executive Sam Altman has rejected Elon Musk's claim that he broke an agreement by shifting the company to a profit-seeking model. Giving evidence at a civil trial in California, Sam Altman said he'd made no commitment to keeping OpenAI a non-profit organisation. This year's Cannes Film Festival has opened. The Lord of the Rings director Peter Jackson has been honoured with a Lifetime Achievement Award. BBC News.
22: Welcome back to NewsHour. This year's Cannes Film Festival has opened in the south of France. It's one of the biggest events in the world of cinema and has built a reputation in recent years for launching movies that go on to win big at the Oscars. The BBC's Tom Brooke is there.
19: On the French Riviera, the film world is gathering in Cannes for 12 days for what is commonly regarded as the mother of all film festivals. In the days leading up to the festival, enthusiastic fans have been stopping to take selfies in front of the Palais, the heart of the festival. With top French stars Marion Cotillard, Léa Seydoux, and actors John Travolta and Julianne Moore, as well as filmmakers Steven Soderbergh and Peter Jackson expected to be present, there's a lot to get excited about.
20: I guess we see people like Nicole Kidman and see their fashion and the debut of any great film.
28: Maybe the best event in France, so yes, for sure.
19: This year, the festival is heavy on films from arthouse directors with their own distinct style. Spain's Pedro Almodóvar, a Cannes regular, has Bitter Christmas, a personal film touching on filmmaking grief and getting older.
0: Then Polish director Paweł Pawlikowski has Fatherland, centered on German novelist Thomas Mann and his daughter on a Cold War-era road trip in Germany. Also eagerly awaited is Japanese filmmaker Hirokazu Koreeda's Sheep in the Box, a sci-fi tale in which a couple mourning the loss of their son adopt a humanoid robot to replace him. But the Cannes Film Festival feels a bit different this year because there is no major US blockbuster picture being launched here. In previous years, Hollywood franchise films like the sequels to Top Gun and Mission Impossible, when they've arrived at Cannes, have created a lot of excitement. When you speak to the man in charge of the festival, General Delegate Thierry Frémaux, he says the reason why there is an absence of Hollywood movies this year is because of structural changes in the industry.
1: It's a moment of transition. They don't have the project to produce a lot of films, but I'm sure that it will come back.
0: There is also the view that the studios are staying away because they've learned that Cannes can be an expensive and less than friendly platform for launching their films, particularly because independent-minded movie critics can create negative spin.
2: Welcome aboard.
0: But one Hollywood star who will be present in Cannes is John Travolta. The actor is making his directorial debut with a film called Propeller One-Way Night Coach. Inspired by a children's story he wrote of a young boy, an aviation enthusiast, like Travolta himself, with his mother on a trip across the United States. Last year, Cannes launched the Norwegian film Sentimental Value, the Brazilian picture The Secret Agent, and the Iran-set movie It Was Just an Accident, all featured in the Oscars race. Despite industry-wide uncertainty and the absence of US studio pictures this year, festival-goers fervently believe that Cannes will live up to its reputation in the coming days to deliver some must-see cinema that will go on to engage movie audiences around the world.
22: And that was Tom Brooke reporting from Cannes.

0: This is NewsHour from the BBC with me, Tim Franks. The world's most powerful man is about to meet the world's second most powerful man. That is perhaps a slightly crude summary, but Donald Trump is today embarking on a trip to Beijing for a summit with his Chinese counterpart Xi Jinping. Air Force One took off within the last hour or so. The two men have much potentially to talk about, both in terms of the bumpy relations between their two countries, the two most powerful economies in the world, and also about some of the chaos and conflict elsewhere around the world. We'll have a chance to look at that in more detail in just a moment. But President Trump's grabbiest announcement today was perhaps about an issue closer to home, the Caribbean island of Cuba. The communist-run government had said Mr. Trump asked for help, as he put it, because of the US's recent oil blockade and tightened financial sanctions. Just before he embarked onto Air Force One en route to China, this is what the president had to say.
1: Cuba is not doing well. It's a failed nation, and we'll be talking about Cuba at the right time.
0: His administration's squeeze on Cuba has stirred some strong domestic opposition, though, including from the Democratic Congressman Jonathan Jackson, just back from a visit to Cuba, where he says he was shocked by what he saw.
2: To get off on an island nation of over 10 million people, to see rolling blackout, it was a quick ride into the city with very few cars on the road, to see a few cycles and some oxen pulling some materials around, and just like the lack of commerce moving around the island, and then to go to the hospital, to the maternity ward, and see women having to walk up the stairs because the elevator's out to talk with doctors, and because of the lack of energy, to have their lights go out in the middle of surgery, having to turn on their cell phone camera lights, and to see a low birth weight baby that needs to get on a ventilator. There were four ventilators working, I believe three that were broken because of the power surges. And this was fairly new equipment that they had purchased from Germany that most recently was acquired by a United States conglomerate. And so now they can't get the equipment serviced or get the parts because it would have over 10% U.S. content into the materials. I just saw economic asphyxiation, and at the same time, the contradiction of the United States going into Strait of Hormuz to make sure there's free-flowing oil, petroleum, fertilizers. This is an act of war to close down someone's ability to receive petroleum.
0: You've also described this as in defiance of the norms of international law. You said it's an assault on the basic infrastructure of Cuba. Isn't that what sanctions often do, though? I mean, they clearly are targeted at a country's leadership and sometimes individuals who are deemed to be working against the US's national interest. But often, you know, and we've seen this through history. We've seen it right now with the sanctions that have been crippling the economy of Iran. It is often the people of the country that do also suffer. That's just the business.

0: Yes, but I would disagree that Iran is an oil-producing country, so Cuba doesn't have a natural source of petroleum. And so this has been a stated policy by the United States government to try to have regime change, to call Cuba a terrorist country. No other country on earth is calling Cuba a terrorist country. To then have secondary boycotts placed on the Cuban people by the United States government, it goes from bad to worse.
1: They are also, I assume, and you know the people of Cuba. You've visited there several times. That they are a lot of them are crying out for a measure of freedom and liberty, both economically and politically, which is not currently granted them by this communist administration. And perhaps if that communist administration is forced to reform itself or open up or indeed step down ultimately, that could benefit the islanders most of all.
0: I believe in the sovereignty of nations, and people should determine what how they would like to see their government operate.
1: But they
0: But
1: can't. I mean, that's the thing. It's not a democracy,
0: well,
1: is
0: who
1: it?
0: can do it? And who can do it in China, a communist nation that's our largest trading partner? Who can do it in Russia, our largest trading partner? So I don't know enough about those other countries, but to put a communist, label on them and say that they have been denied everything, they have the highest, longest life expectancy in our hemisphere. Like every country could stand some reform and some more, in my opinion, liberalization. This isn't our standard of human rights for Gulf state countries that we have United States military bases on. So I think we have to have human rights measured by one yardstick.
1: I suppose you're talking about also the real realpolitik of this, and that is that Cuba is the island that is just off the coast of the US. So, successive administrations, Democratic and Republican, have said, this is, you may disagree with it, but this is part of our sphere of influence. It matters much more to us what happens on this island than it might happen to another country halfway around the world. So, if they can affect change, I mean, you may not like the measures that are being used, but would you welcome that?
0: Well, what does change look like? Of course, I always welcome change. So let's declare it, but let's have an act of an undeclared war placed on the people of Cuba. I think that if the American people knew and more people around the world knew, they would be outraged. Who wants to see a child suffer? That child knows nothing about political ideologies and differences. That child needs medical attention. We have the capacity as Americans, we have level of generosity that now the third generation, fourth generation has not experienced. Even in a nation that you're physically at war with, there are standards that you simply cannot do this to like children and mothers and families. It's inhumane.
1: The Democratic Congressman Jonathan Jackson. Let's travel from Cuba to China in the forthcoming face-to-face talks between Presidents Trump and Xi. How do some residents of the Chinese capital feel about Donald Trump's second visit as president? Here's a sample. The fact that Donald Trump is coming proves that we are powerful. Trump is a snobbish person who changes his face whenever he wants, so we should respond to his changes with constancy. Whether or not he comes to visit, we will treat the world in the same way and remain an unstoppable force in this world.
2: My personal feeling is that Trump is a very sincere person. I haven't seen any other presidents like him, joking around casually and speaking without reading scripts.
3: I'm not a fan of Trump. I think since he became the president, the US has always had issues with all the other countries, in Asia and in other regions, even warred against each other. It looks to me that he is not king on peace.
1: Some views out of Beijing. So what's likely to be on both leaders' agendas and how far might they have things to agree on? Professor Dennis Wilder was a former US intelligence official who worked as senior director for China at the White House under George W. Bush, previous Republican president. Let's try and work through some of the big ticket items, beginning with trade, given that these are the world's biggest economies. A year ago, they were on the brink of a titanic trade war. Can the current truce be built upon?
4: I think it can. What has happened in the last year, of course, is a trade war started by President Trump.

0: And the Chinese showed that they could strike back. Frankly, they were two boxers in the ring. They punched at each other. They hurt each other in the trade and other areas. But neither could knock the other down. Both were resilient. Both economies were resilient. Now Trump has decided on a different tact. he wants to see if he can get more goods sold into China. He's bringing 16 CEOs with him on this trip. What he wants to do is reduce the $200 billion trade deficit. So you can expect to see perhaps 500 Boeing aircraft sold, lots of sales of grains and beef and other American products such as LNG products. So the goal for Trump, he said this as he was boarding Air Force One a few minutes ago, is number one is trade.
1: And for China?
0: For China, it's to stop Trump attacking them in the trade sense. They would like to see him stop using sanctions as much as he does, stop using tariffs as much as he does, turn the pause in the trade war into a peace in the trade war. And they have other very real issues. The number one is Taiwan.
1: Yeah, well, they I was going to come on to Taiwan.
0: Sure,
1: I mean,
0: please.
1: You know, how far, I mean, Donald Trump is a man who sometimes can sort of play fast and loose with accepted language.
0: Right.
1: I mean, do you think that one proposal I was suggesting, or that I read that was being sort of doing the rounds in Beijing, is to try and get him to say that America actually, rather than does not support the independence of Taiwan, actually actively opposes Taiwanese independence. Do you think that could be a runner?
0: I think it could. I'm not sure he would do it publicly, but he might do it privately. And frankly, if the Chinese can get him to do it in private, they will use it. They will use it against the government on Taiwan, President Lai and the DPP pro-independence leadership. It would be a big win on the Chinese side. So I hope the president understands that, and that if he's going to take that decision, he'd better get an awful lot in return for it.
1: Right. Even if that could potentially come at the expense of support for Taiwan.
0: Well, there are people who say that this is semantics. That's how the Trump administration would probably try and play it. But there are others who think this would really devastate the morale of the government on Taiwan and, frankly, the people of Taiwan.
1: And in terms of Iran, the president said that he was going to have a good long chat with President Xi about Iran. There have been suggestions that maybe China could be some sort of more behind-the-scenes interlocutor with Iran, not in the public way that Pakistan has become. Do you think that's that has potential?
0: I think that's right. I think the Chinese can do more. First of all, they do not want to see Iran take over the Strait of Hormuz. They want that to continue to be an international waterway because they are very dependent on Middle Eastern oil. So their interest and our interest in that regard coincide. They'd like to see the Iranians find a way to settle this with the Americans. I think that China can put some pressure on. It can stop its intelligence sharing with the Iranians. It can stop sending chemical precursors for missiles to the Iranians. It can stop its teapot oil companies from using Iranian oil. So China has tools. It has not used them yet. Whether the president can convince Xi that's in his interest to help the United States in this regard, we'll have to see. Remember that China has bigger fish to fry with the GCC and Saudi Arabia than with Iran. They do $300 billion of business on that side rather than with Iran, which is only about 10 to perhaps $40 billion a year of trade.
1: And that was Professor Dennis Wilder, China specialist, former senior director for China at the White House. It's going to be a big story over the next few days. We'll be all over it here on NewsHour.
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1: This is NewsHour from the BBC. The first of Patricia Cornwell's 29 Kay Scarpetta novels was published in 1990. Since then, the American crime writer has sold 120 million books. But a crime-solving forensic pathologist has had to wait until now to make it onto the screen in a new Amazon Prime video series called Scarpetta and starring Nicole Kidman.
7: I'm Dr. Scarpetta. It's a fifth victim in 2.5 months.
8: Second chance is pretty hard to resist, right?
9: Is it a second chance, or am I just looking to mess myself up again?
1: The release of Scarpetta coincides with the publication of Cornwell's memoir, True Crime. It details her traumatic childhood, her eventful adult life, which she began as a crime reporter before becoming a forensic expert, famously embedding herself in a morgue to get the source material for her best-selling novels. When NewsHour's James Kamara-Sami spoke to Patricia Cornwell, he asked whether all that meant that it was pretty much inevitable she'd feel the need to write her own story.
10: I've written about crime and I have all these tough characters and Scarpetta's such a hero and all the rest of it. A lot of people wouldn't imagine that I myself was a victim of crime at the age of 5 because of being molested by an area security guard. So I had a lot of things start very young with me that caused me to have a different perspective on life, I think, than a lot of people would have. You know, I kept a lot of journals. I wrote an autobiographical work when I was in college.
11: Well, as you say, I mean, the details are remarkable of your early life. But once you know that you had written that autobiography, but in the form of a novel called Forum, I think, is that right? That when you were at college?
10: Yes, I'm amazed by your memory of all this detail. It was therapy for me. When I started that work, it was 1976. I was 19 years old, and I'd just gotten out of that psychiatric hospital where I was being treated for a terrible eating disorder that was only worse after I got out, not better. And my surrogate mother, Ruth Graham, that's Billy Graham's wife, she really tucked me under her wing at that point when I was 19. And she said, I want you to write your story. You have quite a story, and I believe you're talented, and I want you to write it. And she gave me a journal. And next thing you know, I was typing up this manuscript that I worked on all through college.
11: You had such a traumatic, as you've said, early life. I mean, you mentioned that case when you were molested. I mean, as you said, you had to, I think, see the red pair of shorts that you were wearing mm-hmm. passed around in court.
10: The table. Didn't you?
11: Yeah, the table. But of
10: I
11: course,
10: I remember being humiliated by that even then at the age of 5. I was embarrassed. And this goes to show you that victims, we really do. When you're victimized, you blame yourself. And it's not right that we do that. But imagine me blaming myself at age 5 because I thought, well, I should have gotten away from him. I should have run home quicker. Or I shouldn't have been talking to him because he was the neighborhood patrolman and he'd stop his car. But all of this was paving the road for me to do what I do in life. And I will tell people, and I hope that they will read this memoir and get encouragement from it, where sometimes the things that seem so bad about what's happened to us may end up being your greatest gift if you can turn it into something that matters or if it makes you stronger.
11: How did you go about choosing which parts of

0: your very eventful life to include and which to leave out?
1: Well, there's some things I would leave out because it's just not appropriate to tell. It's not fair to the person. You have things with people in life, but it doesn't necessarily represent the whole of who they are. And you have to pick and choose what you decide to make public if you're doing something like this. But the other thing is, there are things that in my research and in my years of working at the medical examiner's office, to be honest with you, there are horrors that I've seen that I don't share with anybody. I will never write about them. I won't talk about them because I don't need to have somebody traumatized the way I was when I had to witness certain things about violence, particularly when you see recordings and things of people who are alive when terrible things are being done to them. But for the most part, I've shared a lot of things in this memoir that I have never talked about to the media, like the Agatha dream, because it sounds strange, but at the same time, it really did happen. I did have that dream.
0: Now, I want to turn to the journalism because, as you say, your sort of daily writing was on the crime beat, and that's what really got into, the
1: Yes.
0: research. You say you wanted the crimes to be solved. I mean, you're sort of a hybrid, aren't you, of journalist, cop, and writer?
1: I think that's true. Maybe I'm just a frustrated everything. That could be the answer. One of the earliest things on the police beat, there was a little girl, I think she's like 5 or 6, and she disappeared, and later they found her. She'd been murdered and her body was dumped on this lake shore. And I would go there when I wasn't busy on my beat, and I would just go stand on that lake shore. I'd drive the staff car there and I would look around, taking in every detail. And I thought, there must be something this person left that will help us figure out who did this horrible thing. And I got really immersed in that case. I visited the little girl's family and the mobile home they lived in, and I did everything I could. And I was so upset that police couldn't solve it. I mean, eventually, I think they did many years later, but I had an investment in the cases that was not really normal. It wasn't just me wanting to tell what I thought was a great newspaper story, but I wanted to make a difference. And so later on, when I became a volunteer police officer, when I started doing research in Richmond and went to the ME's office and all the rest, I loved being a volunteer cop. I was just sorry I couldn't really arrest anybody.
0: But you're still a very, I mean, you're a private person. You take a great deal of care about your security, don't you? Is that something that has come from your childhood, just from, being famous and feeling more threatened? What is it?
1: No, it's because by the time my third book came out, I think it was like 1992, the lines were getting so long at book signings. I mean, literally just hours of the line coming through. On one occasion, I signed almost 5,000 copies, and the crowds were so big. I just said, I can't possibly go to something like this and not have people with me. And I started having trouble with stalkers, or it's the world we live in. And I've just always was a big believer in having security. It was unrivaled in terms of the popularity until guess who came along? Her name is J.K. Rowling, and I bet you know who that is. Up until that point, I was like probably the biggest selling female author in the world.
0: Well, indeed. I wonder if I can just finish by talking about whether there are plans to turn your memoir into TV or film. Is that something you're thinking about, or are you happy to leave it on the page?
1: I don't know. We'll see. I mean, a part of me thinks that might be cool, and then another part of me, I'm not sure I care if it happens or not. Most of all, I am very devoted to doing anything I can to help the Scarpetta TV show be as good as it can be, and I hope it will run for a long time. And if there's somebody who wants to do a documentary or something based on my memoir, it depends on who it is or what's suggested. We will see.
2: American crime writer Patricia Cornwell, and she was speaking to my NewsHour colleague James Kamarasamy, and bringing this edition of the programme to a close from all of us here, from me, Tim Franks, and the team here in London. Thank you very much for your company.

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5: In Los Angeles, I'm Kai Risnall. It is Tuesday today. This one is the 12th of May, good as it always is to have you along, everybody. We're going to do a little economic forest for the trees thing as a way to get going today. The April Consumer Price Index came out this morning, as you have surely heard. Inflation is running 3.8% year-on-year, 0.6% month-on-month. That is the headline number. It is not great, and more to the point, it is headed directly away from where the Fed wants it to be, which is, anyone? Anyone? Bueller? Anyone? 2%, as you know. A brief central bank aside here while I'm at it. Kevin Warsh was confirmed by the Senate today to a 14-year term on the Fed's Board of Governors. A vote on him to replace Jay Powell as chair is expected tomorrow. Powell, as you also know, because you heard it here, can stay on the board if he likes until January of 2028. All right, back to inflation we go. Yes, this spike does bring rising prices right back front and center, but as Marketplace's Kristen Schwab reports, let us not lose sight, gang, of the fight that inflation has been a thing in this economy for years now.
6: There's a term economists use to describe a singular and short-lived shock to prices. Maybe one you've heard before, one that Sean Snaith, who directs the Institute for Economic Forecasting at the University of Central Florida, would use to describe the war with Iran.
7: That is potentially as close to transitory as you can get.
6: He says the spike we're seeing in energy prices is, in theory, just a blip because the war could be resolved tomorrow, but also maybe not.
7: If this continues through the summer and into the fall, then we start to see more downstream effects of higher oil and natural gas prices.
6: At some point, businesses will have to charge more. Gary Schlossberg, global strategist at Wells Fargo Investment Institute, says that will make inflation harder to tame.
8: Even if and when the trade routes are reopened, when supply chains normalize, inflation will come down, but it could be more gradual than it might have been a few years ago.
6: More gradual than it might have been a few years ago because the war comes after a bunch of other economic shocks. There have been tariffs, which some economists say caused transitory inflation. There was the pandemic, which the Fed famously said caused transitory inflation. How many consecutive transitory inflation events got to happen before it becomes one big pot of persistent inflation soup?
9: I think that's also a million-dollar question that macroeconomists would like to be able to answer.
6: Julie Smith, an economist at Lafayette College, says Americans have lived through a five-year period of big increases to the cost of necessities, housing, food, gas. They feel it. They've come to expect it.
9: I don't know if that just goes away if, you know, gas comes down.
6: Consumers might assume rising inflation is now a way of life. A dangerous mindset because consumers' expectations can help drive actual inflation. I'm Kristen Schwab for Marketplace.
5: I'm old enough to remember when the Fed couldn't get inflation up to 2%. Remember that? Wall Street Today, traders were not exactly wild about all that inflation data. We will have the details when we do the numbers.

0: President Trump is on his way to Beijing for talks with Chinese President Xi Jinping about, among many other things, the bilateral trade relationship, an oft-forgotten part of which is agriculture. So we got April Hemmes on the phone this morning. She grows corn and soybeans in Iowa.
1: Hi, I was just talking about you with a friend of mine.
0: All good, I hope.
1: It was. I said I went to Des Moines and saw you. She goes, oh, if he ever comes back, I love listening to him. I said, well, you know, we're kind of friends. So, yeah.
0: I think we're friends. I think we're friends.
1: Yeah.
0: First of all, the standard question, how are things? You got the seeds in the ground. You got the crop in the ground, right?
1: I got the crop in the ground. We had the fourth wettest April on record, and now we're the sixth driest May on record. So welcome to Iowa.
0: What does that mean, like, for a non-farm person? That can't be good.
1: For a non-farm, it means I got a good start, I have good soil moisture, and now we're praying for a rain. Farmers are never happy.
0: Yeah,
1: so.
0: Well, that's true. Look, we're checking back in relatively soon after the last time we talked to you, which we looked it up was the 20th of February, which becomes relevant in a minute. And we're calling you back because I want to talk about two things. I want to talk about China and the president's trip, and I want to talk about the farm economy. And it seems to me you're the person who can do both of those things for us. So,
1: the
0: last couple of times we've talked, and this is going back, you know, in way back into Trump 1, you were not hopeful about the Chinese interest in American agricultural products being restored. And I guess I wonder where you are on the eve of the president going over there.
1: Well, number one, I hope it's more than window dressing. You know, I hope it's more than just, well, let's meet up and make this look good. As far as soybeans, no, we're not looking for anything more than what they promised last fall. And mostly because they can get their soybeans from Brazil,
0: right,
1: who just finished their harvest, for much cheaper than they can buy ours. So what we're really looking for is all the other commodities now are going, what about corn, or let's do wheat and things like that. So that's really what we're hopeful for more than soy, which is really kind of new. Yeah.
0: Yeah. No, totally. And we've talked about that. You're hoping for it. Do you need it? You know what I mean?
1: Yeah. With everything that's happened to us, our markets through tariffs and everything, the more exports we can get, the better. We need our prices to come up because our inputs have become so much more.
0: Well, I'm glad you went there. It's almost like you have my notes. It's almost like you have my notes on this conversation.
1: <I swear. laughs>
0: Let's talk about those inputs, right? Fertilizer and all of those things, right? We checked back with you. I had some folks call you and check back in and make sure you had gotten your fertilizer pre-bought and all that jazz. What about next year, though? You know?
1: I did. You know what? That is the huge question now that all of us are asking. Last year, it went up 30%. Now they're saying another 30%. Mm. Fertilizer is the huge question. Seed, everything, and fuel.
0: Yep.
1: That has, as we all know, taken quite a hike.
0: What are you paying for a gallon of diesel now? And how many, that big thing that I drove, whether it was, I don't know if it was a combine or a tractor, whatever it was.
1: That big combine, and I was very proud of you. You didn't run over any of my corn.
0: Well, it was all automated, April. I mean, come on. I could not have ruined that. What are you paying for a gallon of diesel, and how many gallons does that combine need to do whatever you do on a day?
1: It needs a lot. I think it has almost a 300-gallon tank.
0: Oh.
1: Yeah. And, it's a big engine.
0: It pulls a lot of horsepower.
1: But then, you know what?
0: Like nationally, diesel's like 610, 620 something?
1: It's around 5 here for the road. We get the road tax taken off for farm equipment.
0: All right.
1: But that is going to be huge. And that's what I'm hearing more than anything. The fertilizer and the fuel. And I wish I knew the answer to all of this.
0: I bet. But look, on a more serious note, do you know people who have said, I can't make this work anymore, I got to do something else?
1: I know a couple who are my age, retirement age. Who had just said, I'm not going to plow through my savings, you know.
0: Yeah.
1: No, there's probably more that are going to hang on too long. And, you know, I talked to my banker and he said, I got I got guys selling farmland to pay for the equipment they bought a few years ago when it was
0: Wow.
1: good. You know, that's where when you start selling your assets to pay for other assets,
0: Right.
1: that's not good.
0: Right,
1: So
0: right.
1: No farmer wants to rely on the government and the government payments. And here we are.
0: We
1: need to all sit down and have meaningful talks on how to get through this, not the window dressing,
0: yeah,
1: not the promises.
0: Yeah. Well,
1: boy, I went there, didn't I?
0: No, it's all. Look, that's why we call you. You, I mean, I can always bank on you telling me the way it is. April Hemmes, corn, soybeans, and some wisdom there in Iowa. April, thanks a lot.
1: You bet.

0: According to the Small Business Administration, there are just north of 36 million small businesses in the United States. That's companies with less than 500 employees, and they account for, get this, 99.9% of all the businesses in this economy. And right now, it seems the vast majority of them do not plan on growing very much anytime soon. Just 7% of small business owners say now is a good time to expand. So said the National Federation of Independent Business today. Daniel Ackerman has more on what's keeping those small firms from getting just a little bit bigger.
1: John Ebis owns a landscaping and design firm in Minneapolis. This morning, he was on his way to build a new set of doors for a custom-designed shed.
2: The old ones weren't right. So I'm going to be out there cutting steel and getting ready to build the doors.
1: Ebis does a lot of this dirty work himself, because he likes to, but also because he has just 5 employees. He has heard from a number of job seekers in the last 2 months.
2: They've worked for years in their own companies, or I think a couple of them actually got laid off recently.
1: But Ebis says many don't have the skills he needs. And that's a challenge for small business owners nationwide, says Celeste Carruthers of the University of Tennessee.
3: Currently, there's about as many job seekers as there are job openings.
1: However,
3: the candidate might just not have the right mix of skills.
1: So owners may be wary of taking a chance on new hires, says Carruthers.
3: Even in the best of times, the prospect of expansion for a small business is going to be a pretty risky one.
1: And it is far from the best of times for small businesses. Holly Wade from the National Federation of Independent Business says you can see why in today's CPI report.
4: So those inflation pressures are becoming more difficult and challenging for small business owners.
1: 16% say inflation is their biggest challenge. That's the highest share in over a year. Beth Wood owns the 21 Bar and Grill in Keene, New Hampshire. One of her fastest rising costs?
5: Right now it's tomatoes. As crazy as that seems, a case of tomatoes is over $100.
1: Up from $65 a few months ago. Fortunately, her new spring menu leans more pesto and less red sauce. I'm Daniel Ackerman for Marketplace.

0: Coming up.
1: I mean, if you look at me, I'm an old gray-haired guy. I've been doing this a long time.
0: With age comes wisdom. But first, let's do the numbers. Well, here you go. Dow Industrials added 56 points today, about a 10%, 49,760. The NASDAQ, well, it sank 185 points, about 0.7%, closed at 26,088. The S&P 500 dipped 11 points, 0.2%, 7,400 on the nose. Sportswear brand Under Armour cited the war in Iran and additional marketing investments as it reported a loss for the quarter of just over $43 million. Revenue down 1%, which is about what analysts expected. Under Armour plummeted 17% during the session. Competitor Lululemon subtracted 1%. Nike slipped just under 0.1%. Venture Global, which is an exporter of liquefied natural gas, reported earnings that beat estimates today. Earnings per share improved 4 cents. That is 6 cents above analyst expectations. Gotta love beating analyst expectations. Venture Global stock climbed 14.2% today. Total household debt ticked up 0.1% to $18.8 trillion in the first quarter of this year. So said the New York Federal Reserve. Credit card balances down by $25 billion. Such a decrease is common in the first quarter as consumers pay off expenses incurred during the previous quarter's holiday spending. Holiday retail reverberates throughout the year. Bonds down. Yield on the 10-year T-note rose 4.46%. Seems to me like we need to do a bond market story. 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
3: 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Ahead on All Things Considered, starting at 2:30, President Trump's state visit to China will be closely watched in the American heartland, where his trade war has resulted in grain farmers losing considerable business from international buyers. 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
0: This is Marketplace. I'm Kai Rizdahl. May is what the calendar says, which means the job market is awash in fresh college graduates, and it is not easy out there. The research firm Revelio Labs says since 2023, entry-level job postings in the United States are down by a third. Part of that seems to be AI outsourcing, to coin a phrase, artificial intelligence taking out some of those jobs. But universities and the students within are betting on AI for their future. MIT rolled out a new major a couple of years ago called AI and Decision Making. Professor Azuman Ozdagalar is the Deputy Dean of Academics for the Schwarzman College of Computing at MIT. Professor, welcome to the program. It's good to have you on.
6: Very good to be with you. Thank you.
0: Let's say, let's say that I could get into MIT, but then I decide I want to be... an AI major, as it were, AI and decision making. What would I learn? What am I going to be taught?
6: Yes. So AID major is a new major. It was designed by ECS department, actually, even before the ChatGPT was released. Mm. So we were planning for this, big wave of new technologies. But what it teaches you is really about, building these powerful AI systems, how to design them, how to understand them, how to build them, and how do you deploy these systems across the economy.
0: Don't have to read the newspapers too closely to imagine that this is an extremely popular program at MIT, yes?
6: Yes, it is the second largest major after the computer science major right now.
0: And then these jobs that these students are going to get once they graduate, are they going to go work for ChatGPT and Anthropic and all that? I mean, what do you imagine?
6: They can, but it's such a broadly applicable tool set that you know, many students also are interested in using this in, you know, health tech or, you know, finance. Huh. So I believe this will basically enable the graduates to find job prospects in a variety of different sectors.
0: Let me ask you the epistemic question here, which is this field is changed. And look, this is from a layperson's perspective on the outside, as opposed to you, the actual computer scientist. But it seems that this field is changing so very quickly. How do you keep up with teaching students when all these changes are happening at such speed?
6: It's a very good question. It's a challenge. It used to be before this AI wave, you develop a class, you teach it for, you know, whatever, 20
0: right.
6: years.
0: Right.
6: Of course, every year you change it a bit. But this is a completely different ball game. Like every 6 months, you need to update your course materials. You need to introduce new courses because there are new paradigms that emerge within a few months time frame. I just also want to highlight, though, that we believe there are some foundations that are critical for the students to learn so that it's not just generative AI and ChatGPT. They learn about, you know, foundations of how to use this intelligence for enhancing human experience, human work, human education, all of those domains, so that no matter how the technology changes, these students can adapt their skills to the new set of tools and developments.
0: Can I ask you the human question here, Professor? Because a lot of us on the outside of the computer science and AI world are looking at the speed and the power of this technology. And, you know, there's some alarm. And I guess I wonder where you stand on that.
6: Yeah, that's another very good question. So new technologies always, you know, impacted society. It's not just particular to AI.
0: Yes.
6: But this one is, first of all, very rapid. It affects a lot of different sectors simultaneously. And then because of the natural language interface, many, many people with varying expertise levels can use it. So it's a very different kind of technology. And for that reason, I think there's great need for being cautious and attentive, I think, to where it will be used, how it will be used. So that's the reason why we put human-centered aspect of the AI major, which sort of highlights our thinking around these issues being critical to the development of the technology itself.
0: Yeah. Professor Azu Ozdalar at MIT, thank you so much for your time. I appreciate it.
6: Thank you. Thanks very much.

0: There is good news for this increasingly power-hungry economy of ours. In just a couple of weeks, New York City is going to be getting hydroelectric power from hundreds of miles away up across the Canadian border in Quebec. It's going to be the second big power line connecting the American Northeast to the French-speaking province to come online this year, the first one to Massachusetts powered up in January. Each of those projects has been more than a decade in the making, from back when states started looking to cut their carbon emissions by turning to Quebec's surplus of clean hydropower. But as Marketplace's Henry Epp explains, both the energy market and the economy have changed a whole lot since then.
1: To get hydropower from Quebec to New York, the developers of the new Champlain-Hudson Power Express line designed special barges to drop cables to the bottom of Lake Champlain. They drilled under the East River, and they built a facility in Astoria, Queens, where the line ends its 300-plus mile journey.
2: And if you look down, you can see the two black cables sticking up.
3: Yeah.
2: So those are the cables that come from Quebec.
1: Bob Harrison is the head engineer for this project, showing me an array of electrical equipment connected to the cables. On one end, there's a metallic arm the length of a pickup truck sticking straight up.
2: And this large device in front of me here is a disconnect switch. So the fact that that's standing straight up tells you that we are disconnected from Quebec.
1: Soon, that arm will lower, sending electricity onto the New York City grid, enough to power a million homes. It all makes Harrison a little emotional. He's worked on the project for 11 years.
2: I mean, if you look at me, I'm an old gray-haired guy. I've been doing this a long time, and I have spent 25% of my professional career trying to get this project across the finish line.
1: When Harrison started 11 years ago, building the line made perfect sense given the region's energy market. Hydro-Quebec, the government-owned utility north of the border, had lots of energy to spare. Pierre-Olivier Pino is a professor of energy sector management at the business school HEC Montreal.
4: We had almost 15 years of above average water inflows in terms of rain coming into the reservoir of Hydro-Quebec. It gave an illusion of plentiness and abundance of hydropower.
1: So the government of Quebec pushed to sell more power to the northeastern U.S., where states were looking to get away from fossil fuels.
4: We export relatively cheap hydro to the U.S. They pay us and they decarbonize, so everyone wins.
1: 11 years later, now that the lines are finally installed, Quebec's surplus is not what it used to be. The province has been in a drought for 3 years, so there's less water the utility can pass through its dams. Meanwhile, there are new industries and data centers north of the border that want cheap hydropower. And Pino says Quebec has its own decarbonization goals.
4: So now these lines are not seen as such a good deals because people are starting to think, well, we actually need the electricity in Quebec to decarbonize.
1: So while Hydro-Quebec is meeting all that demand, it also needs to fulfill its contracts to send power to the south for the next 20 plus years. And New York and Massachusetts are counting on that. Aaron Smith is clean grid director at the Environmental League of Massachusetts.
5: This is going to meet 20% of the region's electric needs. That's very substantial for a single project.
1: The new transmission line will take a huge bite out of the state's mandate to cut carbon emissions from the electric sector, but it can't do the whole job by itself.
5: It's a piece of the bigger clean energy portfolio.
1: A portfolio that isn't developing as smoothly as policymakers had hoped. In particular, offshore wind. And without that source of electricity, the new transmission lines are even more important to the region. Mark Montalvo is head of the energy consultancy Daymark Energy Advisors.
6: They were going to be two parts of a much bigger set of things, and now they look like they're the things.
1: 20 years from now, after the contracts between Hydro-Quebec and the states have expired, the power lines could wind up running in the opposite direction. If New York and Massachusetts manage to build out more wind and solar, it might be the U.S. that occasionally has surpluses of power. Project engineer Bob Harrison says, especially in the winter, when Quebec typically uses the most electricity.
2: So there's a thought that in the winter, you could send power north, and in the summer, send power south. But that's way in the future.
1: By then, it'll be a different engineer's job to sort out the details. In Astoria, Queens, I'm Henry Epp for Marketplace.

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1: This final note on the way out today, in which the Strait of Hormuz is still closed. Crude oil today, both benchmarks up 3 or 4% apiece, back up above $100 a barrel. We started with inflation, rather. We will end with inflation. Jordan Manji, Zunil Maharaj, Janet Wynn, Olga Oxman, and Virginia K. Smith are the digital team. I'm Kai Rizdal. We will see you tomorrow, everybody.

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0: hatched today. Some Falcon fans wondered whether there would be any eggs at all when the nest remained empty on March 30th. The first egg appeared overnight and was spotted March 31st. Three more followed in early April. 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
0: Ahead on All Things Considered, San Jose Mayor Matt Mahan announced his candidacy for governor just a few months ago. He's gained strong backing from Silicon Valley tech giants, but continues to poll in the single digits. Hear from him coming up in 10 minutes on member-supported Cap Radio News, 90.9 Sacramento and 90.5 Tahoe Reno. It's 3:35. No, it's not. It's 2:35.
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4: From NPR News, this is All Things Considered. I'm Ailsa Chang in Culver City, California.
5: And I'm Sasha Pfeiffer in Washington. President Trump's state visit to China will be closely watched in the American heartland. Farmers have been hit hard by inflation and flat commodity prices, and Trump's trade war has resulted in China buying a lot fewer soybeans from the U.S. NPR's Kirk Sigler reports that farmers are anxious for a finalized trade deal.
6: Grain bound for export from Pacific Northwest ports is once again moving out of the Arthur Company's elevator in Pillsbury, North Dakota.
7: The truck will be on its way and out of here in 2 to 3 minutes.
6: It's a big relief to General Manager Hank Brown. Historically, half of all the soybeans grown in North Dakota have been shipped to China. But last year, after President Trump imposed his Liberation Day tariffs, China stopped buying and turned to Brazil. And the 150 farmers around here who supply this grain elevator were worried their beans would rot.
7: We were storing beans through harvest. We had a large amount of beans. We actually had one of our big bunkers, which is 2 million bushels, full of soybeans that were not marketed.
6: Then, late last year, China agreed to resume buying American soybeans, about 11 million metric tons. The White House has promised that agreement will more than double to 25 million this year, but there's nothing in writing yet.
7: Every day, it seems like the last handful of years, most of the market drivers are geopolitical driven. So we have to pay attention to it a lot. And we need to make sure that we have good trade agreements and that we keep the American farmer in business.
6: President Trump's summit with President Xi Jinping comes as most American row crop farmers are going into spring planting in their fourth straight year in the red.
8: North Dakota, we don't get a large planting window, so you have to have your equipment ready to go.
6: Justin Sherlock is paying a lot more to fill up the tractors in this huge garage with diesel due to the Iran war. But he's trying to keep positive.
8: I feel slightly more optimistic than I did a year ago. A year ago, we had no idea what was going to happen with trade. You know, the trade talks were being blown up. We were told we should just get used to selling domestically. Well, we can't use it all here in the United States. We produce too much.
6: Sherlock says the administration has come around on understanding the benefits of trade, but still more than a year later, there's no long-term deal with China.
8: They've committed, according to what we've been told, to 25 million metric tons for the next 3 years. But as a U.S. farmer, we would like to see that in writing. And we would like to see some sort of enforcement mechanism.
6: 25 million metric tons is actually less than what China bought from American farmers before Trump launched his latest trade war. In 2022, it was 30 million metric tons. Before Trump's first term, it was 36 million metric tons. All of this has people in farm states questioning what the point of all of this even was. Joe Vaklovic is a former Chicago Trade Board analyst who hosts the closely followed podcast Standard Grain. He's been skeptical that a solid deal will come out of this summer.

0: summit.
1: Is China really going to buy 25 million metric tons of U.S. soybeans next year, despite the fact that Brazil's got more than ever to export? Chinese demand maybe falling off a little bit. I don't know. It's a hot topic and a good question.
0: A hot topic and stressful time for farmers like Justin Sherlock. He'd rather be talking about what he's putting in the ground this spring, not geopolitics.
2: I think most American farmers right now will tell you that we have to have faith that he gets us a deal, because kind of the only thing we've got left is hope right now.
0: Hope that any trade deal with China includes a firm commitment to buy a lot of soybeans. Kirk Sigler, NPR News, Fargo, North Dakota.
3: A few hundred miles south, there's a place in Nebraska that's known for not being predictable when it comes to how voters cast their ballots. We're talking about Nebraska's 2nd Congressional District. It's not a lock for Republicans, despite the state being red. In the run-up to the midterm elections, we asked Minnesota Public Radio's Clay Masters to help us learn more about the political leanings of voters across the Midwest. And our first stop is the city of Omaha.
4: High school students gather at Central High in downtown Omaha on a recent Saturday morning. They're eating donuts and drinking orange juice before heading out to pick up trash in the city. Omaha Mayor John Ewing Jr. is here to thank them for their volunteer work.
5: She was too embarrassed to say anything to you.
6: Well, thank you for being here today. Thank you for doing that. I truly appreciate it.
4: Ewing is not on the ballot this go-round, but his defeat of a three-term incumbent Republican by nearly 14 points last year does say something about voters in this congressional district. Jimmy Foster is a teacher at this school and is supervising the student cleanup. Foster says he wasn't necessarily surprised that Ewing defeated incumbent Republican Gene Stothert in the officially nonpartisan race.
7: It's more of just an oh. That was kind of like, oh, all right. Usually, unless there's something major controversial happen, I just assume the incumbent is going to win again. So that was it. So.
4: Ewing has been a name in Omaha for years. He was a deputy chief with the city police department and served as county treasurer. Ewing says he sees himself as a public servant, not as a politician, and that voters here are not so polarized.
6: I believe that the vast majority of voters are somewhere in the middle.
4: The city is known for not leaning as far right when compared to Nebraska as a whole. While Republicans in this congressional district have the most registered voters, Democrats and independents combined outnumber them. Ewing has advice for those running for Congress this year.
6: If you appeal to them and you give them that message and you show them that you can do it based on what you've done in the past and your willingness to partner across party lines and all of the other artificial things that divide us, you can win.
4: Voting across party lines is something the incumbent Republican representing this district says he's done. In an interview last year announcing his retirement, Representative Don Bacon told Omaha ABC affiliate KETV he's not afraid to go against his party.
8: I think I've been able to show that I'm not a Republican first. I'm a Christian, conservative, or a Christian American. Somewhere over here I'm Republican. But I've been willing to take tough votes, whether it's certifying the election, which I believe is constitutional.
4: Taking those tough votes that buck President Trump is increasingly rare. Bacon supported bipartisan bills like the 2021 Infrastructure Act. He thinks that's helped him in a district that has a strong number of Democratic and nonpartisan voters. There's a competitive primary on the Democratic side to replace Bacon in Congress. While a more moderate candidate has won here, politics is increasingly polarized. At a busy Omaha intersection, voter Daniel Vasilio is walking out of a new public library here. He considers himself far on the left, but questions whether the term moderate really means anything anymore.
9: It's really hard to define what moderate is between like what the outward appearance of moderate is versus what I think moderate positions or overall popular positions actually are.
4: Another big race voters across Nebraska will weigh in on this November, a U.S. Senate race where incumbent Republican Pete Ricketts is running for re-election. There's an independent candidate who thinks he can win by taking the center lane.
10: I don't put a whole lot of stock into colors and letters next to names.
4: This is Dan Osborne. He gave Nebraska's other Republican senator a run for her money in the 2024 election when there were no Democrats running. Despite Osborne's loss, he says he connected with voters from both major political parties.
10: We agree mostly on 90% of the issues. It's, you know, it's the wedge issues that they want to keep us divided on. Where the struggle comes in.
4: In this state that's reliably Republican, Nebraska's 2nd Congressional District remains one of the few places in the country where persuading voters across party lines could still make the difference. For NPR News, I'm Clay Masters in Omaha.
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11: It's 2:44 with CAP Radio News. I'm Devin Yamanaka. San Jose Mayor Matt Mahan is a relative newcomer to the governor's race, announcing his candidacy just a few months ago. In that time, he's gained strong backing from Silicon Valley tech giants, but continues to poll in the single digits. He joined Insight with Vicky Gonzalez to talk about his candidacy, including one of his key proposals to suspend the state's gas tax.
12: In addition to a temporary suspension to provide some immediate relief, we need to reform the gas tax and the overall way we fund infrastructure. The reality today is that the gas tax has become the most regressive tax in California. Gas-powered car owners who are disproportionately low income and disproportionately come from the kinds of communities that are like the one I grew up in, rural communities, are paying 3.5 times more to maintain our roads than higher income residents, urban residents, and EV owners in particular. We should equalize that and have a flat fee for every vehicle with registration. That's a fairer, more reasonable way to do it. And I would also just add this. We have a state budget that has grown 75% in the last 6 years. It's a $350 billion budget. Plenty of other states, in fact, every other state, maintains its roads, in many cases, maintain their roads better than we do in California without gas taxes as high as California's. And I know that for a fact because we have the highest gas tax in the country of any state. So I think we need to rebalance. It's not about totally eliminating it necessarily, but we shouldn't be maintaining our roads on the backs of our lowest income residents. I think it's wrong.
13: Your campaign has received a lot of contributions from billionaires, Silicon Valley tech figures, venture capitalists. So for voters who are wary of corporate interests and their influence in the governor's race and politics in general, how do you respond to those concerns and appeal to them given this big money support?
12: I am the mayor of the largest city in Silicon Valley, and people who live and work in tech have seen the progress we've made. And I think that the primary reason that there are tech employers and tech workers who have invested in this campaign is that they've seen how I've led San Jose to become the safest big city in the country, to lead the state in reducing unsheltered homelessness, and to get thousands of homes under construction. And they like the level of competence and the outcomes that we're getting. That being said, Vicky, I share the concern about the power of technology, and I actually think it's an asset that I understand this industry because I know how to leverage these tools to make life better. We're using technology in San Jose to speed up our buses and improve language translation and things like that. But I also know the risks, and I'm concerned about privacy and surveillance and job loss and automation that doesn't have a human in the loop. In issues like healthcare and criminal justice and job decisions. So what I'm bringing is a very balanced perspective. I have one of the more ambitious AI regulatory frameworks that would, I've proposed banning cell phones in schools, requiring parental consent for social media, requiring that a human be in the loop when automated systems are weighing in on decisions related to employment, healthcare, criminal justice outcomes. I think we absolutely need to regulate tech, and even more, we need to use the tax revenue from these growing tech companies to invest in our people, our workforce.
11: That was San Jose Mayor and Democratic gubernatorial candidate Matt Mahan. You can hear the full conversation at capradio.org/insight or wherever you get your podcasts, and find all of Insight's interviews with the candidates at capradio.org/govrace. It's 2:48. This is member-supported CAP Radio News. More from our newsroom. Amazon says it will no longer sell e-bikes in California that exceed state speed limits. The announcement comes after KCRA investigated listings on Amazon's website for e-bikes that can go over 40 miles an hour. Attorney General Rob Bonta issued a consumer alert last month saying two-wheeled vehicles that go over 28 miles an hour with pedal assistance or 20 miles an hour per hour 20 miles an hour with throttle assistant. Those aren't e-bikes. California classifies them as mopeds or motorcycles, and they need additional licensing. Amazon told KCRA it'll require all third-party sellers of e-bikes to comply with state laws. 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
3: And I'm Ilse Chang. The court drama between Elon Musk and Sam Altman over OpenAI has continued into a third week. Altman, who is the CEO of OpenAI, gave his testimony today in federal court in Oakland. Rachel Miro was inside the courtroom following all of this. She is the senior editor of member station KQED's Silicon Valley News Desk and joins us from just outside the courthouse. Hi, Rachel.
18: Hi, Ilse.
3: Hi. Okay, so as we mentioned, we are in week three now, and it feels like it might be a good time to review what are the stakes here. Can you just recap that for us real quick?
18: Yes, indeedy. Elon Musk is suing his former colleagues at OpenAI, claiming they stole a charity when they set up a for-profit subsidiary that he argues the nonprofit doesn't really control. He and Sam Altman and a few others co-founded OpenAI back in 2015 explicitly to develop artificial intelligence safely and for the benefit of humanity, not primarily for profit. Mm-hmm. Musk put in roughly $38 million in charitable donations, but left the company in 2018. The for-profit subsidiary the remaining founders built on top of that nonprofit is now valued at approaching $1 trillion, and the people who run it are billionaires. So Musk's lawsuit claims breach of charitable trust and unjust enrichment.
3: Okay, and today the court finally heard from Sam Altman himself. What did he say?
18: Yes, this is the day we've all been waiting for since Musk left the stand near the beginning of the trial. It was a heartwarming story Altman's attorney set him up to present of OpenAI's birth. There's agreement on both legal teams, though, that the co-founders all saw themselves in an urgent dash to develop AI as a counterbalance to Google so that AGI, or AI that surpasses human intelligence, would never end up in the hands of just one company. There's also agreement that they all quickly became consumed with the need to raise big money to pay for compute and power and talent. After that, accounts diverge. Altman testified no single person should control AI, and because Musk insisted on control, he wasn't a good fit for OpenAI, and that his departure was even a morale boost for employees distressed at Musk's hardcore approach.
3: Wow, this feud. Okay, so naturally the lawyer for Musk got to cross-examine Altman, right? I'm so curious, what did he ask?
18: Yes, his name is Stephen Molo, and he opened with a barrage of questions about Altman's honesty. Are you completely trustworthy? I believe so. Do you always tell the truth? I'm sure there are some times in my life when I did not. You've repeatedly been called a liar by people with whom you've done business. I have heard people say that. Then Molo turned to conflicts of interest and circular business deals with companies like Reddit. Now, that's where investors provide capital to a company, which then uses those funds to purchase products or services from the same investors. But here's the thing, Ilse, they're common in Silicon Valley, especially in AI. Musk engages in them, too. And also, both men now run AI companies that face multiple lawsuits alleging direct harm from their products.
3: Yeah. All right. So when are we expecting this weeks-long trial to finally wrap up, you think?
18: Closing arguments are Thursday. The judge has been running a very tight ship. The jury's verdict is only advisory, so Judge Yvonne Gonzalez-Rogers makes the final call.
3: That is Rachel Miro with member station KQED. Thank you so much, Rachel.
18: Thank you.
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20: New Jersey will host the World Cup final this summer, which, oh, never mind, because New Jersey already hosted the World Series of Birding. That happened last weekend, and NPR's Ava Berger and Natalie Escobar followed one team of bird watchers.
21: It's just after midnight, and three teenage boys are scaling a fence at a public park.
22: Oh, I got it.
21: That's when Otis Train sees his target.
23: Got the monk parakeet.
21: The monk parakeet, a brilliantly colored green, yellow, and white bird. Otis Train is a 16-year-old who is one-third of the birding team known as the Pete Dunlins. They're named after competition founder Pete Dunn and the shorebird, the Dunlin. 16-year-old Zay Bassetti explains how the competition works from the back of a white SUV.
24: We have basically 24 hours straight of birding, and we have to count as many birds as we can.
21: Pretty easy, right? Once that timer starts at midnight, there's no stopping this team.
25: We have to move.
21: A year older than his teammates, Jack Trojan is the group's voice of reason.
25: I'm always finding myself reeling everyone in.
21: The Birding World Series is held annually by the New Jersey Audubon. This year, 87 teams competed across different age divisions. It's a fundraiser for conservation and a grueling test of grit and determination. The boys have been preparing for this 24 hours for months. They made a meticulous spreadsheet detailing their agenda down to the very last minute.
26: I have to remind my son to pack his bag before he goes to baseball.
21: Jeff Train, Otis's dad.
26: It's pretty funny to see that he definitely has those skills. He's just choosing when to use them.
21: The dads like to call this phenomenon selective maturity. For all their prep, a lot of the team's success will ultimately ride on luck.
27: It's not like going to the zoo.
21: Tom Reed, a coordinator at the Cape May Bird Observatory, checks the final list of the birds that the team submit.
27: Even if you've been to a certain place 19 times in the last 3 weeks, the 20th time you go, the bird can still easily not be there.
21: The Pete Dunlins met at a birding camp in 2021. Since then, they've won a World Series and tied for a second. The team treks through the pitch black in the rain as they identify birds solely by sound.
28: Are you hearing it? It was absolutely very like...
21: Now, if you're thinking, three teens driving around New Jersey in the dead of night? Don't worry. There are chaperones. They're dads.
29: Dad, on the grass, please.
30: Mark, no, stop.
31: Oh, my God.
21: The dads obviously learned the hard way that this is extremely serious business. But above all, they're a team. Here's Jeff Train again.
26: The three of them have become brothers. The six of us have become like family.
21: And birding hasn't been an easy hobby for the boys. It's not exactly cool in high school.
25: I used to get made fun of a good amount for it. But I kind of just like learned to be myself.
21: Now, back to the birds. After spotting over 200 bird species, the Pete Dunlins finished in second place. And they had time to take in the beauty of nature at sunset.
25: The marsh is a bunch of brown and green grasses lit up by the sun. All the birds are silhouetted in the back. This is always like a perfect end to our day.
21: Maybe it was about the journey after all. Ava Berger, NPR News.

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1: 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I'm Devin Yamanaka. From the CAP Radio newsroom, workers at the largest Planned Parenthood affiliate in the country have announced plans to unionize. The San Francisco Chronicle reports workers at Planned Parenthood Marmonte yesterday cited an urgent need to protect healthcare access amid the Trump administration's cuts to Medicaid. They filed a request to be recognized as a union and are holding an election through May 19th. Marmonte closed 5 clinics in Northern California and the Central Coast last year. It came after Trump signed a bill eliminating federal Medicaid funding for any type of medical care provided by organizations that perform abortions. 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
6: From NPR News, this is All Things Considered. I'm Sasha Pfeiffer.
7: And I'm Mary Louise Kelly. Jim Stavridis and Elliot Ackerman are both veterans. Ackerman is a Marine, 5 tours in Iraq and Afghanistan. Stavridis is a retired 4-star admiral, also a former Supreme Allied Commander of NATO. So it might not surprise you that when these two set out a few years ago to write fiction together, they wrote about war. Their first novel was titled 2034 because it was set in the year 2034. It imagined a war between the U.S. and China. When they came to the phone to talk with us about it, Admiral Stavridis told me the book was meant to strike a warning bell.
8: Almost any time an established power is challenged by a rising power, it leads to war. It's a dangerous moment, and 15 years from now, I think, will be a moment of maximum danger because China will have advanced in its military capability and technology. We're standing into danger, as we would say in the Navy.
7: All right, so that was China, book one. A few years later, the Stavridis-Ackerman duo struck again with a second novel titled and set in 2054. So we called them again. Ackerman told me this time the plot was about AI and about Americans turning on each other.
9: These forces of change, which seemed to be, you know, pushing the United States up to the brink of civil war, making it so we can't, you know, speak to one another or hear one another's viewpoints. And that seemed to have led to the assassination of an American president.
7: Well, today, Elliot Ackerman and Jim Stavridis are wrapping up their trilogy, and the focus is the havoc climate change has wrought. They join me to talk about their new book, 2084. Hi, you two. Welcome back.
10: Thanks, Mary Louise.
11: Yeah, thank you.
7: Okay, so here we are, the future you imagine in 2084. Involves so many storms that authorities have stopped naming them. They're numbering them instead. You write that a traditional hurricane season by 2084 had become a quaint notion. Why, Elliot? Because it's always hurricane season?
10: Basically, because it's always hurricane season. And then as we look at the challenges that are going to face us in the year 2084, it includes changing geography and the importance of that changing geography and the political tensions that will arise versus the winners versus the losers as the equatorial zones in the world become less and less inhabitable. So not only are we imagining the future of war, but we're also imagining the future of geopolitics and how geography is going to relate to that.
7: Yeah. Some things haven't changed in your imagination. The U.S. is still the U.S. Washington, D.C. is still the capital. You do imagine things, though, like the UN, the United Nations headquarters is now in Greenland, in Nuuk, Greenland?
11: Indeed, the headquarters is in Greenland, and I think people will be happy to hear it's not part of the United States at this point. But here's a really interesting geopolitical angle, picking up on Elliot's point. By 2084, it's entirely possible, and the book theorizes that the U.S. and China have become allies.
7: Elliot, go back to the alliance that Admiral Stavridis mentioned. It seems unlikely sitting here in 2026, but the U.S. and China are tight. This is a three-pronged alliance, though. It's China, it's the U.S., and...
10: Well, we see that it's mainly driving this is China and the United States, and we frame them as basically a consortium. And that includes India and really the main industrialized powers. And the main political tension in the book is against the reparationists. And these reparationist nations are equatorial. They're ones that have really felt the pain of climate change. And a key theme in this book is migration. The reparationist nations are claiming land reparations against the consortium. And that really frames the military conflict that is at the centerpiece of 2084.
11: I think that's absolutely right. And the tensions pulling at the United States today are pulling us in different directions. They're pulling us apart. And I think it is not impossible to imagine California and Oregon become some kind of different entity. Florida is on its own. Perhaps the larger center holds together. We just don't know. But again, all of this is a cautionary tale about where these tensions might lead us.
7: Where are we putting Texas in here, Admiral?
11: I think Texas very likely will be standing alone as well by that time.
10: Well, I would make the point to caveat off what Jim said is that, one of the things we also, no spoilers here, but that the book imagines and takes the reader through is how alliances shift and how geopolitical events affect these actors. And, the reason that Florida has split off from the United States. So, we're doing that work, that imaginary work, because I think we've recognized in writing these books and on our study of history that the only thing you can really bet on is change.
7: You are reminding me, Elliot, of something you told me when we were speaking about the earlier books, which is you find it really cathartic imagining all these catastrophes that you're inventing. And again, this is all fiction. But I remember you saying that maybe if we imagine the worst case scenarios, we may be able to avoid them. That feels
10: Absolutely.
7: Tough when it comes to climate change. It feels like the worst case scenario is in real life coming at us fast.
10: Well, I think it's we have approached this trilogy of books in the spirit of not trying to predict the future, but trying to speculate what worst case outcomes would be if we're not awake and aware of the challenges that exist.
11: Let me add to that, if I can, Mary Louise, that these are not books about the end of the world, but they are indeed warning flags to us about what we need to do to avoid the disasters that could befall us.
7: Yeah. So do y'all finish this trilogy more optimistic about America than when you began? Admiral, you first.
11: I do. And again, I'm an optimist. I'm Greek American, so I'm required to be optimistic. It's a nature of our DNA. But I wouldn't bet against the human spirit. And I go back to the last scene where the vineyards are planted. I'll do a little spoiler alert. Those are vineyards cuttings from the island of Santorini in Greece.
7: Mm.
11: And that symbolizes my view that we will get through these moments. I firmly believe that.
7: And that ancient roots and vines will be bearing fruit
11: well toward
7: the end of this century. Elliot, how about you?
10: I do. I remain optimistic. And I think that, you know, we as Americans and humanity, we've always, you know, figured a way through. We are a tenacious species. And I think when you read this story through the eyes of the characters that are in it, you can see the optimism that the Admiral and I have brought to this entire endeavor.
7: Elliot Ackerman and Admiral Jim Stavridis talking about the latest and last book in their fiction trilogy. It is titled 2084. This was a pleasure. Thank you both.
10: Thank you.
11: Thank you, Mary Louise.
7: Stavridis and Ackerman and I also talked about the future of warfare and what lessons they're taking from the war in Iran. You can hear our full conversation on our national security podcast, Sources and Methods, wherever you get your podcasts. 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
14: Live from NPR News in Culver City, California, I'm Dwayne Brown. Lebanon's president is calling on the Trump administration to help halt Israeli attacks in the country. The Lebanese health ministry says 74 people have been killed in the last 3 days, despite a ceasefire. NPR's Jane Arraf reports.
15: Lebanese President Joseph Aoun told a U.S. envoy the United States needs to demand that Israel stop attacks and the widespread demolition of houses in southern Lebanon. Lebanese and Israeli diplomats are to meet for another round of talks on Thursday in Washington to discuss fighting between Israel and the militant Lebanese group Hezbollah. Israel says it's targeting Hezbollah. Relatives said the dead in Monday's attacks included at least 3 women, 2 children, and 2 aid volunteers distributing bread to displaced people. Jane Arraf, NPR News, Beirut.
14: In Baltimore, the Justice Department is filing criminal charges against the companies that managed the ship that hit the Francis Scott Key Bridge 2 years ago. 6 people were killed. The ship's technical superintendent has also been indicted for member station WYPR. Scott Massioni reports.
16: Synergy Marine Private Limited and Synergy Maritime Private Limited, along with Superintendent Radhakrishnan Karthik Nair, are charged with conspiracy, willingly failing to immediately inform the Coast Guard of a known hazardous condition, obstruction of an agency proceeding, and false statements. Kelly Hayes, the U.S. Attorney for Maryland, says the ship used the wrong kind of pump, making it unable to restart after it lost power and tried to hide that information.
17: Synergy employees, including its shoreside technical managers, fabricated and directed the fabrication of safety inspections and certifications related to vessel systems.
16: The corporations could be on the hook for as much as $10 billion in fines.
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1: It's 3:32 with Cap Radio News. I'm Devin Yamanaka. Voters in the June primary will decide whether to re-elect California Attorney General Rob Bonta or to elect one of his challengers. Bonta is seeking another term after being appointed in 2021 and then winning election the following year. Cap Radio's Gerardo Zavala has more on the top candidates.
18: Bonta has presented himself as a defender against the Trump administration, saying California has sued the federal government over 50 times in the past year to protect federal funding and state policies. The Democratic incumbent has also highlighted efforts targeting fentanyl trafficking, gun smuggling, and price gouging. Republican challenger Michael Gates is the former Huntington Beach city attorney. He previously served as a deputy assistant attorney general in the U.S. Department of Justice Civil Rights Division. He's campaigning on restoring local control for law enforcement and combating fraud, waste, and mismanagement. Campaign filings show Bonta has raised nearly 20 times more money than Gates. Gerardo Zavala, Cap Radio News.
1: California has expanded its food choices in its Women, Infants, and Children, or WIC, benefits program. The State Department of Public Health says the changes include more whole grain options and plant-based milk alternatives. They also expand access to canned fish and allow people to buy fresh herbs with the fruits and vegetables benefit. CDPH says the revised foods are meant to improve nutritional security, promote healthier diets, and better meet the nutritional needs of WIC participants. 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
3: This is All Things Considered from NPR News. I'm Elsa Chang in Culver City, California.
4: And I'm Sasha Pfeiffer in Washington.
3: President Trump heads to China today for a summit with that country's president, Xi Jinping. The war with Iran and geopolitics are expected to dominate the conversation. But this is also a critical trade negotiation between leaders of the world's two biggest economies. NPR's Scott Horsley joins us now. Hi, Scott.
5: Hi, Sasha.
3: So, Scott, tell us how this relationship between China and U.S. has changed since President Trump returned to the White House.
5: You know, it has waxed and waned, and it really highlights just how high the stakes are. A little over a year ago, remember, the U.S. was in a full-scale trade war with China. President Trump had imposed triple-digit tariffs on Chinese imports. China responded with import taxes of its own. That brought commerce between these two countries to a virtual halt. And both sides realized pretty quickly that was not sustainable, so they backed off those crippling tariffs. But since then, there have been some ups and downs, but the commerce has really basically stabilized. You know, the Port of Los Angeles is a gateway for a lot of shipments from China and other parts of Asia, and the port's executive director, Gene Soroka, said this week, the docks are busy right now moving merchandise to meet demand from U.S. shoppers.
6: When I was in Asia a few weeks ago, factories were operating at full capacity, moving spring and summer merchandise into the pipeline. That cargo is arriving now here in Los Angeles.
5: But the port also offers an illustration of one of the president's complaints about that trade picture. For every four cargo containers that came into Los Angeles last month, almost three went back out empty.
3: Empty. And how does President Trump want to change that picture?
5: Well, he wants to rebalance the trading relationship. And, you know, his policies have redrawn the trading map. The U.S. is buying less from China now than it was a couple of years ago. But China's finding plenty of buyers elsewhere. Its overall exports continue to grow. And at the same time, the U.S. is selling less stuff to China. And in many cases, it has simply replaced those Chinese imports with imports from other countries like Vietnam. So the U.S. overall trade deficit hasn't really budged very much.
3: And as we have reported on extensively, the president's tariffs have faced legal challenges. Recap for us where things stand now on that front.
5: Yeah, the president has lost a little bit of leverage here. In February, the Supreme Court struck down the emergency tariffs that Trump imposed on goods from China and most other countries last year. Trump tried to replace those emergency tariffs with a new set of levies. And then last week, those were also found to be illegal by a specialty trade court. So when the president sits down with President Xi, he's not going to have quite the tariff arsenal that he would have a few months ago. That said, Trump does have other tariffs he could employ here, ones that he's used in the past to put pressure on China. One set, for example, is designed to address unfair trading practices. Another is designed to address national security threats. The administration probably has a better case to use those tariffs against China than it does against most of our other trading partners.
3: And Scott, overall, big picture, what would you say it is that Trump wants from China?
5: The White House says the president wants reciprocity and fairness. And to be sure, lots of countries around the world are concerned that China is distorting markets by producing too much and dumping the excess elsewhere. Trump also wants China to buy a lot more stuff from the United States. You know, China has made commitments to buy more in the past and then often fallen short of those promises. U.S. farmers, in particular, have paid a price when China started buying soybeans from Brazil instead, for example. President Trump is

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1: It's 3:44 with CAP Radio News. I'm Devin Yamanaka. A Sacramento native named Lacey made it her personal goal to walk every street on Sacramento's grid. She started in the winter of 2024 and began documenting her experience on Instagram in 2025. According to her map, which she keeps in a journal and marks down the streets she's walked in red, she only has about 10 more streets left. She requested we withhold her last name due to privacy concerns. CAP Radio's Ruth Finch joined her on her walk of 27th Street.
2: Yeah. It's all about the journey. You know?
3: It's all about the journey. That's what I hope that we'll discover today.
2: I hope so.
4: I met Lacey on the corner of W and 27th Street in Sacramento. While she walked the entirety of 27th Street that day, I just joined her for a couple minutes. So I just wanted to ask, start with like a little bit about why you started doing this.
2: I've lived downtown for quite some time as an adult, and as a child I lived down here for a little bit of time when I was like 6 years old or so. And there were a lot of parts of the city that I just never saw. You get really used to going like near certain routes and things like that. So there's just blocks that I knew I had been missing, and I was looking at a map one day and our city is like almost a perfect grid. And I was like, you know, you could just walk one side to the other and see the whole street. And so I figured, why don't I just start doing that? Just start seeing what I've been missing.
3: Yeah. Is there, do you have a methodology? Is there a method to the madness?
2: There is a little bit. So I have a couple, I wouldn't call them rules, but like loose rules, I suppose. So I start at one end of the street and go all the way to the other, just on one street, just go straight. I have a boundary of the freeways, so I don't usually go past the freeways. Again, not hard rules. I do make exceptions. Sometimes you just have to go past them and see what else is there. But I try to stay within like the grid of Midtown. Once I finish that, who knows where I'll go.
3: What about the city maybe have you learned that has surprised you in your course of walking the streets?
2: Since I started posting, I feel like people are really involved and want to see more of their community. I think that people are, how do I put this? I think people want to be a lot more involved in the community than they really are. So I think people really want to do get out there and see different things, but I think maybe they're just like a little bit too stuck kind of in their day-to-day where they like don't get out and see different neighborhoods. I think people are a lot more curious about it than I thought, for sure. Because when I started doing this project, I figured, you know, like, it's cool for me. Like, nobody else really cares. But once I started posting about it, everybody was like, wow, I didn't know that street. That there was, like, residential streets like that downtown. Or, like, the whole streets that are residential. And people are just really, really curious about what's around them. Because we don't always get to see.
3: Unless there's, like, anything else about, I don't know, Sacramento as a whole, or about this little project that you've been doing, or anything like that at all, I don't think I have any more questions for you.
2: I think the biggest thing that I want to do with this project is just inspire people to go out and explore what's around them. Because you never just take a different street that you don't normally do, or when you go on a walk, just go in a straight line. Or another thing that I like to do is do like color walks. People do where if you see like blue, you turn left where that blue is, or just different things like that to get outside of your comfort zone and outside your normal area.
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1: 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More from our newsroom. Humans weren't the only ones celebrating Mother's Day this past weekend. Three of the four peregrine falcon chicks hatched atop the UC Davis Medical Center on Sunday. The fourth chick hatched today. Some falcon fans wondered whether there would be any eggs at all when the nest remained empty on March 30th, but the first egg appeared overnight and was spotted March 31st. Three more followed in early April. You'll find more news, as always, at capradio.org. 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

0: and China hopes to control one day. Asked about a delayed multi-billion dollar U.S. weapons sale to Taiwan, Trump has said he would talk about it with China's Xi Jinping.
1: A lot of good things can happen. Now, we'll be talking about, he'll bring up Taiwan.
0: American legislation requires the U.S. to provide for Taiwan's defense, and that includes selling Taiwan arms. Trump has also said he'll raise the case of imprisoned Hong Kong activist and publisher Jimmy Lai, as well as an imprisoned Christian pastor in China. Emily Fang, NPR News.
2: The Supreme Court cleared the way for Alabama to change its congressional maps in a way that consolidates Republican power. NPR's Debbie Elliott reports it's part of a broader push in Republican-controlled southern states to redistrict after the court ruled it's unconstitutional to draw district lines based on race.
3: The Supreme Court is allowing Alabama to use a map that eliminates one of two largely black congressional districts now represented by black Democrats. In a social media post, Republican State Attorney General Steve Marshall lauds the victory.
4: We have fought for years against courts forcing Alabama to sort its citizens by race, and we were right to fight.
3: Freshman Democratic Congressman Shamari Figures of Mobile holds one of the targeted seats.
5: This is a last-ditch effort, led by the top Republican office holder in this country, Donald Trump, to be able to stay in a position where he, has unchecked power.
3: Other southern legislatures are moving ahead with similar redistricting plans. Debbie Elliott, NPR News.
2: Some pancreatic cancer patients are expressing hope following successful clinical trials of new treatments. NPR's Yuki Noguchi reports some hope that science might outrun the deadly cancer.
6: Vicky Stinson has defied odds typical for pancreatic cancer patients. The Arizona native was diagnosed at a late stage. A doctor gave Stinson months, not years, to live. 2 years on, Stinson is alive and has felt well, thanks to a drug in a clinical trial, daraxonrasib, that is so promising, the Food and Drug Administration expanded access for patients prior to its approval. Stinson notes there are other promising treatments as well.
7: It feels like it's so close, and I kind of feel like a ripe tomato on a vine. And it's like, if I can just keep holding on for a little bit longer, this just might work for me.
6: Yuki Noguchi, NPR News.
2: Oil prices rose more than 3% today as the war with Iran threatens to drag on. This is NPR News.
8: It's 4:04 with CAP Radio News. I'm Devin Yamanaka. Parent advocates rallied at the state capitol today with a message for Governor Gavin Newsom: increase funding for child care. CAP Radio's Laura Fitzgerald has more.
9: 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The organization pushes for increased childcare funding at the state level.
10: And this is so personal to me. 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Before I was able to get childcare, we were living in a homeless shelter.
9: Newsom originally committed to funding 200,000 subsidized childcare slots for low-income families. So far, his administration's reached 130,000. Bustamante points out that's 77,000 slots short.
10: Keep your promise, Governor Newsom. 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
9: The plea for funding comes as private child care providers struggle to stay open following California's implementation of universal transitional kindergarten. This is Newsom's final year in office. He's scheduled to reveal his final budget proposal called the May Revise this Thursday. Laura Fitzgerald, CAP Radio News.
8: Farmers Insurance is introducing a new homeowners insurance rating plan that could see some rates increase by an average of 1.5%. It's effective September 15th. The plan was approved by the California Department of Insurance. The reforms aim to stabilize California's insurance marketplace, which has seen providers drop or reduce coverage amid wildfires and other issues. The reforms will also require farmers to write thousands of new policies over the next 2 years in places with high wildfire risk and where many policyholders are on the FAIR plan or the insurer of last resort. This is CAP Radio News.
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8: Still ahead on All Things Considered, the Justice Department is accusing the Southern Poverty Law Center of criminal activity. But even before this, the civil rights organization faced challenges. Hear more coming up in 15 minutes.
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1: From NPR News, this is All Things Considered. I'm Sasha Pfeiffer in Washington, D.C.
2: And I'm Elsa Chang in Culver City, California. Consumer prices surged 3.8% in April from a year ago. That's according to data released today from the Department of Labor.
1: It's the highest annual reading since May 2023, and it comes as energy prices have spiked as a result of the war with Iran. Across the country, people are feeling the effects.
3: I've been noticing the rising prices of groceries at the store, and for a while, I didn't purchase things because they were too expensive, and it was bad for my health. I lost weight.
2: That is Texas resident Daniel Hefner.
3: I had to move past that because I wasn't eating enough. I just had to pay more for groceries eventually.
1: Hefner lost his engineering job in 2024 and now works as a rideshare driver and for delivery apps like DoorDash. With rising gas prices, it's been hard to make ends meet.
3: But when I add up all my cost and subtract that from the revenue that I earned, I'm finding that the hourly rate is dropping, you know, maybe below $15 an hour sometimes.
2: Heather Becker is an administrative assistant in Dilworth, Minnesota. She also owns a trucking company with her husband.
4: If the truck brings in $12,000 a week, $3,500 of that is fuel right now. I mean, your profit is gone. Or it's little. I mean, you have a profit, but it's not like what it was.
1: Becker says decreased profits have affected other business decisions, like maintenance.
4: We needed a welder because my husband does all his own maintenance. So the welder we put off for a year.
2: Despite the hit to her business, Becker and her husband consider themselves lucky.
4: Thank goodness it's only two of us, but I couldn't imagine being a family trying to feed your family right now. I get a 2%, you know, bump in pay at my job, but it's still not covering what goes up.
5: I've been saving for this car since I was 15.
1: 22-year-old Fennel Markshausen is a college student in Denver, Colorado.
2: He works as a grocery store cashier and really needs his car.
5: It's a huge deal for me to be able to have that because it provides me a lot of job security. Going on the bus to try to get to work when your job has a rule of if you're more than 5 minutes late, you're going to get written up can be really stressful because the bus is late a lot.
1: The additional costs are also driving him to make tough choices.
5: I'm trying not to buy as much food, not really getting any like things that would be nice, like buying coffee at work.
2: Now, Markshausen is no stranger to hardship. He has experienced homelessness before and says this moment is also tough.
5: It feels much scarier and like there's a lot more pressure on me because I feel like I have a lot more that I can lose now that I'm like doing good and not like homeless.
1: What are the factors that have U.S. inflation up 3.8% from last year? Darian Woods from The Indicator from Planet Money is here with us to break down the rise in prices. Hi, Darian.
6: Hello.
1: Let's start with the price of oil. Where does that factor into current inflation rates?
6: Yeah, oil is the big factor driving up inflation. So with the Strait of Hormuz closed, you've got 1 billion barrels of oil that hasn't made it into the globe. And so Americans are seeing that rising fuel cost. $4.50 a gallon is the recent national average. And so this means that energy prices accounted for more than 40% of the rise of the consumer price index in April. That said, there are other categories that are going up too. So if you go to the supermarket, you'll notice that food prices are up 3.2% as well.
1: I have noticed. And do those higher food prices also tie back to the U.S. war in Iran?
6: Absolutely. But the bad news is that we have spoken to a food economist on The Indicator, and he estimated it'll take about 6 months for the effects from the Iran war to be really felt in grocery prices. And that's because of all the input costs into making food. So you've got the high diesel prices, making tractors and the trucks that deliver food more expensive to run. And also because of nitrogen fertilizer, which is a lot more expensive at the moment. And that relies on natural gas, a lot of which has been blocked in the Strait of Hormuz.
1: So food prices could go up even more.
6: Yes.
1: Darian, any sense of how the Federal Reserve will respond as it continues to decide where to set interest rates?
6: Yeah, so 3.8% is way outside the Fed's comfort zone of 2% inflation. And people talk about the Federal Reserve being composed of hawks and doves. That's kind of the language. People want higher interest rates and lower interest rates. And on the more dovish side of the equation, some people on the Fed's board may argue that it should just ignore temporary shocks to prices, like we're seeing with the Strait of Hormuz blockades. They might argue that this is transitory and will be addressed once the war ends and the price of oil goes back down. But of course, we heard the term transitory in the last inflation shock around the time of the pandemic.
1: Right, and that inflation turned out to be much more lasting.
6: Yes. So one of the big problems then and now is inflation expectations. And so that's what happens at a higher risk with every passing day that the blockades go on. So people all around the American economy will start to expect higher and higher inflation, which can turn into a self-fulfilling prophecy. So people will ask for higher wages. Businesses might raise their prices. And the New York Fed's latest survey does show that Americans believe inflation will be higher in a year.
1: What's the chance that things could unfold differently this time? I mean, President Trump, as you know, recently said the price of gas would, in his words, drop like a rock once the war with Iran ends.
6: Yeah, that is likely true. But the 3.8% inflation we're seeing isn't only going up because of the Strait of Hormuz. The price of rent is also shooting up. So this report we got this morning showed the cost of shelter rising 3.3% over the year. And that's not related to the war. So that does imply there is this larger inflation issue going on in the U.S.
1: And all those will likely factor into the Fed's thinking at its next meeting.
6: Yeah, so the Fed's getting a new chair, Kevin Warsh, and there's a lot of chatter about whether or not he might acquiesce to President Trump's demand for lower interest rates to boost the economy. But, you know, interest rates are decided by this committee. And so the ones who are more worried about inflation might push for an increase in interest rates. And that's to slow down borrowing and spending and to bring inflation down.
1: That is Darian Woods from The Indicator from Planet Money. Darian, thank you.
6: Thank you.
2: Meanwhile, as President Trump heads to Beijing to meet with Chinese leader Xi Jinping today, how do Americans feel about the U.S. relationship with China? A new NPR Chicago Council Ipsos poll finds that most Americans think that U.S. tariffs have been bad for both economies and have driven up consumer costs. A majority also say that tariffs have not been good for creating U.S. jobs. NPR's Frank Langfitt reports.
0: Damian Mann lives in Wisconsin. He operates pilot cars, which help guide and protect truckers hauling oversized loads. He says U.S. tariffs on Chinese imports hurt people like him.
7: You know, as far as auto parts, I do a lot of my own repairs and maintenance, and we've definitely seen an increase in the cost of that.
8: And do you know where those parts come from?
7: Oh, yeah, yeah. There's a lot that are produced in China, all or partially.
0: Mann is 31 and considers himself politically independent. He believes free trade reduces prices for American consumers, and doesn't like the government using tariffs to protect U.S. businesses.
7: If domestic manufacturers aren't competitive enough to survive exposure to the international market, I don't see why we as citizens and taxpayers should be obligated to take up the burden of that cost.
0: David Morgan lives more than 900 miles away in the Blue Ridge Mountains of North Carolina. He's 84 and knows the impact of foreign competition. Morgan used to be in the furniture business.
9: I started in a little garage. It had grown. We were doing about $2 million, $2.5 million a year.
0: Then came the North American Free Trade Agreement, or NAFTA, in 1994. 7 years later, China joined the World Trade Organization.
9: All of a sudden, the same thing we were making was coming from parts of the Far East. And they were making it, selling them at half the price. And we had to close up our business. I'm a big believer in tariffs. The American way of life is, it's more expensive than most other places, and we need to protect it.
0: President Trump has pushed to reduce Chinese imports since his first term. Last year, he slapped massive tariffs on China again. But Americans continue to rely heavily on Chinese goods, which still accounted for more than 8% of all U.S. imported goods in 2025. Carl McGuire is a Republican who lives in Colorado. He feels for the many millions of Americans who lost work because of foreign trade. But he says tariffs won't erase the competitive advantage lower-wage countries like China have in manufacturing.
10: they can do it cheaper. So the resources should flow there and our resources should flow to the highest and best uses. And right now, that just isn't going to be the manufacturing, and the tariffs don't change enough for them to reshore those jobs.
0: The NPR survey found 7 in 10 Americans support a potential solution to the tariff battle. Cut tariffs on Chinese goods in exchange for China buying more U.S. agricultural products.
11: Those are the sorts of bargains that seem to me to make a lot of sense economically.
0: Sandra Baker is 81. She's a Democrat and lives in central Arkansas. Baker says if the Chinese return to buying more agricultural products, that would help.
11: They were the largest importer of Arkansas soybeans in the world. We got a lot of farmers in trouble here in Arkansas.
0: China resumed buying U.S. soybeans late last year, but at nowhere near the levels that Trump had hoped. The survey also found more than half of those polled consider China a rival or adversary, and most say China's growing economic power is a greater threat than its military. That's Essin Chowdhury's take. He's 50 and works in healthcare in Virginia.
12: I do see China as an economic competitor. While China is advancing technologically, I don't think that their military capabilities are quite up to par with the U.S.
0: In addition, most poll respondents also thought the war in Iran was worse for the U.S. than for China. Jenny Meacham agrees. She's a Democrat from San Francisco.
13: I don't think China is losing anything. I think that this is not harming them in the slightest. China is just sitting back saying, let's watch the U.S. self-destruct.
0: When it comes to the war, the survey did find overwhelming consensus on one point. It's bad for the whole world. Frank Langford, NPR News, Washington.
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14: 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California has expanded its food choices in its Women, Infants, and Children, or WIC, benefits program. The State Department of Public Health says the changes include more whole grain options, yogurt flavors, plus plant-based milk alternatives. The move also expands access to canned fish and allows participants to buy fresh herbs with the fruits and vegetables benefit. CDPH says the revised foods are intended to improve nutritional security, promote healthier diets, and better meet the nutritional needs of WIC participants. 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
20: 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I'm Sasha Pfeiffer.
2: And I'm Elsa Chang. The Southern Poverty Law Center has weathered serious threats over its 55 years. Members of the Ku Klux Klan firebombed its offices in Montgomery, Alabama in 1983. One of its founders, Morris Dees, was the subject of numerous death threats. But the civil rights organization may now be facing its most serious threat yet— federal charges from the Justice Department. The latest move compounds internal challenges that the organization has already been facing. NPR domestic extremism correspondent Odette Youssef reports.
21: In recent weeks, top-ranked officials in the administration, including President Trump himself, have made ever more expansive public statements about the SPLC's alleged activities.
22: Charlottesville was all funded by the Southern Law. That was a Southern Law deal, too. And it was done to make me look bad, and it turned out to be a total fake.
21: That was Trump on 60 Minutes, referring to the deadly 2017 Unite the Right gathering of neo-Nazis and other white supremacists in Virginia. And the day the indictment came out, acting U.S. Attorney Todd Blanche said on Fox that the SPLC never shared intel gathered by the informants it was paying with law enforcement. Both of these claims, which the SPLC says are untrue, go well beyond the criminal activity that federal prosecutors have alleged on paper. The indictment accuses the SPLC of engaging in financial fraud, stating that it lied to donors by financing extremist activity when it claimed to be fighting extremism. The administration, conservative groups, and right-wing media and influencers have been having a field day since the indictment came out. To David Neiwirth, that's no surprise.
23: This is their revenge. This is their chance to get revenge against the organization that has plagued them for the last 30 years.
21: Neiwirth is a retired journalist and former SPLC correspondent. He says the SPLC was a storied organization. It brought down Aryan Nations. It bankrupted Tom Metzger, the so-called godfather of the neo-Nazi skinheads. But it became a favorite target of the right once it expanded its focus beyond the Klan and neo-Nazis.
23: Once the SPLC started designating evangelical Christian groups for anti-LGBT hate, that's when the tide really turned against them.
21: But even before federal prosecutors alleged criminal activity at the SPLC, many with a view inside the organization say it was already swimming in troubles.
24: I think there was just a lot of frustration, a lot of turnover in management.
21: Jason Wilson is a journalist. He's one of three people who've left the SPLC and spoke to NPR for this story. Two additional sources spoke with NPR but asked us not to use their names because they still work there and are not authorized to speak for the organization. Wilson joined the SPLC in 2022. He joined an institution that had raised hundreds of millions of dollars on the promise of fighting organized far-right violence. But it was also an organization that, for decades, occasionally made the news when reports of its toxic internal dynamics leaked out. In 2019, those dynamics culminated in the firing of the SPLC's co-founder and prime fundraiser, Morris Dees, amid accusations of sexual harassment and racial discrimination. Wilson says that when he joined the SPLC 3 years later, things were still in disarray.
24: Candidly, there were morale problems. I think that people were confused about the direction the organization was taking.
21: It was getting hard, Wilson and others say, to publish work. Non-management staff unionized after what several sources described as a bruising fight to win recognition, a characterization that an SPLC spokesperson disputes. And in 2024, there were layoffs, which largely gutted the SPLC's immigration team just as Trump was on the verge of retaking the White House. The union overwhelmingly took a vote of no confidence in then-CEO Margaret Hwang. Michael Edison Hayden says the war in Gaza also contributed to the internal turmoil.
25: I am coming to you very publicly as a critic of the SPLC.
21: Hayden is an investigative reporter who used to work at the SPLC. He left in 2023. He writes about his fraught departure from the organization in his new book, Strange People on the Hill. He says the final straw was when he was disciplined for signing a letter calling for a ceasefire in Gaza. Hayden says he threatened to sue the organization for discrimination. Both parties settled. A spokesperson for the SPLC says the organization, quote, does not tolerate discrimination or retaliation in the workplace and denies Mr. Hayden's allegations. But even without the internal drama, Hayden and others say the SPLC was also victim to another deeply destabilizing development, a fundamental shift in U.S. politics, which took formerly fringe narratives and figures and put them at the center of power.
25: One of the biggest issues that the anti-extremism space faces is that it has really been consolidated around the administration now. It's consolidated against the federal government.
21: Hayden says it's clear from messaging out of the Department of Homeland Security, the Department of Labor, the State Department, which have drawn from white nationalist material. Jason Wilson puts it this way.
24: Far-right ideology, far-right politics have become increasingly mainstream. There are people talking about the Great Replacement and people talking Christian nationalism, and ideologies that used to be on the margins of society are now right in the middle of government. And I think that was one of the things that the organization struggled to negotiate as well.
21: Wilson says the spread of MAGA politics in the U.S. has made the work of monitoring fringe extremist groups much less relevant than it used to be. Some anti-extremism organizations adjusted by refocusing on left-wing extremism, and others removed years of research on far-right extremism from their websites. For instance, Wilson says, the Anti-Defamation League.
24: They wiped their website, of all the kind of information that used to be there about extremist groups, some of which was quite useful.
21: NPR asked the ADL about this. It was unable to respond by airtime. But nearly anyone doing anti-extremism work will tell you the sector looks nothing like it did 5 years ago. Again, Michael Edison Hayden.
25: I think that in a dark way, you almost have to hand it to MAGA in that they have effectively bullied these organizations so much that there isn't a great bulwark right now against radical right activism.
21: Hayden says it's clear that the SPLC was in the Trump administration's political crosshairs from the start. But to him, the organization was already severely weakened by mismanagement. He says he reads the criminal indictment as more of a rallying point for a divided right at the moment, divided over the Epstein files and the Iran war. Odette Youssef, NPR News.
3: As jet fuel prices soar, airlines across the country are cutting costs. One casualty of those cuts may be short domestic flights. Trips where the plane is only in the air for about an hour are more expensive for airlines, yet short routes are a popular option, and in some areas they provide a vital means of transportation. Will high costs spell the end of regional air service? 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
14: News from NPR is next, followed by updates from our newsroom. Still ahead on All Things Considered, San Jose Mayor Matt Mahan announced his candidacy for governor just a few months ago. He's gained strong backing from Silicon Valley tech giants, but continues to poll in the single digits. Hear from him coming up in 15 minutes on member-supported Cap Radio News, 90.9 Sacramento and 91.3 Stockton-Modesto. 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

0: Israeli attacks in the country. The Lebanese health ministry says 74 people have been killed in the last 3 days, despite a ceasefire. NPR's Jane Araf reports.
1: Lebanese President Joseph Aoun told a U.S. envoy the United States needs to demand that Israel stop attacks and the widespread demolition of houses in southern Lebanon. Lebanese and Israeli diplomats are to meet for another round of talks on Thursday in Washington to discuss fighting between Israel and the militant Lebanese group Hezbollah. Israel says it's targeting Hezbollah. Relatives said the dead in Monday's attacks included at least 3 women, 2 children, and 2 aid volunteers distributing bread to displaced people. Jane Araf, NPR News, Beirut.
0: In Baltimore, the Justice Department is filing criminal charges against the companies that managed the ship that hit the Francis Scott Key Bridge 2 years ago. 6 people were killed. The ship's technical superintendent has also been indicted for member station WYPR. Scott Massioni reports.
2: Synergy Marine Private Limited and Synergy Maritime Private Limited, along with Superintendent Radhakrishnan Karthik Nair, are charged with conspiracy, willingly failing to immediately inform the Coast Guard of a known hazardous condition, obstruction of an agency proceeding, and false statements. Kelly Hayes, the U.S. Attorney for Maryland, says the ship used the wrong kind of pump, making it unable to restart after it lost power and tried to hide that information.
3: Synergy employees, including its shoreside technical managers, fabricated and directed the fabrication of safety inspections and certifications related to vessel systems.
2: The corporations could be on the hook for as much as $10 billion in fines.
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4: It's 4:32 with CAP Radio News. I'm Devin Yamanaka. Federal prosecutors say the mayor of the Southern California city of Arcadia has resigned after agreeing to plead guilty to acting as an illegal agent of the Chinese government. The California Report's Madi Bolaños has more.
5: 58-year-old Eileen Wang is accused of working with another Southern California man to publish pro-Beijing messaging through a Chinese language news website between 2020 and 2022. Prosecutors say the pair took direction from Chinese government officials and at times posted state-approved content within minutes of receiving it. The case is part of a broader federal investigation into alleged Chinese influence operations in Southern California. Wang's attorneys say she is sorry for what they described as mistakes in her personal life. The felony charge carries a maximum sentence of 10 years in federal prison. The Arcadia City Council is expected to select a new mayor and mayor pro tempore at its next meeting. I'm Madi Bolaños in San Francisco.
4: Humans weren't the only ones celebrating Mother's Day this past weekend. 3 of the 4 peregrine falcon chicks hatched atop the UC Davis Medical Center on Sunday. The 4th chick hatched today. Some falcon fans wondered whether there would be any eggs at all when the nest remained empty on March 30th. But the first egg appeared overnight and was spotted March 31st. 3 more followed in early April. More news at capradio.org. 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
9: From NPR News, this is All Things Considered. I'm Ailsa Chang in Culver City, California.
10: And I'm Sasha Pfeiffer in Washington. President Trump's state visit to China will be closely watched in the American heartland. Farmers have been hit hard by inflation and flat commodity prices, and Trump's trade war has resulted in China buying a lot fewer soybeans from the U.S. NPR's Kirk Sigler reports that farmers are anxious for a finalized trade deal.
11: Grain bound for export from Pacific Northwest ports is once again moving out of the Arthur Company's elevator in Pillsbury, North Dakota.
12: The truck will be on its way and out of here in 2 to 3 minutes.
11: It's a big relief to General Manager Hank Brown. Historically, half of all the soybeans grown in North Dakota have been shipped to China. But last year, after President Trump imposed his Liberation Day tariffs, China stopped buying and turned to Brazil. And the 150 farmers around here who supply this grain elevator were worried their beans would rot.
13: We were storing beans through harvest. We had a large amount of beans. We actually had one of our big bunkers, which is 2 million bushels, full of soybeans that were not marketed.
11: Then, late last year, China agreed to resume buying American soybeans, about 11 million metric tons. The White House has promised that agreement will more than double to 25 million this year, but there's nothing in writing yet.
13: Every day, it seems like the last handful of years, most of the market drivers are geopolitical driven. So we have to pay attention to it a lot. And we need to make sure that we have good trade agreements and that we keep the American farmer in business.
11: President Trump's summit with President Xi Jinping comes as most American row crop farmers are going into spring planting in their fourth straight year in the red.
14: North Dakota, we don't get a large planting window, so you have to have your equipment ready to go.
11: Justin Sherlock is paying a lot more to fill up the tractors in this huge garage with diesel due to the Iran war. But he's trying to keep positive.
14: I feel slightly more optimistic than I did a year ago. A year ago, we had no idea what was going to happen with trade. You know, the trade talks were being blown up. We were told we should just get used to selling domestically. Well, we can't use it all here in the United States. We produce too much.
11: Sherlock says the administration has come around on understanding the benefits of trade, but still, more than a year later, there's no long-term deal with China.
14: They've committed, according to what we've been told, to 25 million metric tons for the next 3 years. But as a U.S. farmer, we would like to see that in writing. And we would like to see some sort of enforcement mechanism.
11: 25 million metric tons is actually less than what China bought from American farmers before Trump launched his latest trade war. In 2022, it was 30 million metric tons. Before Trump's first term, it was 36 million metric tons. All of this has people in farm states questioning what the point of all of this even was. Joe Vaklovic is a former Chicago Trade Board analyst who hosts the closely followed podcast Standard Grain. He's been skeptical that a solid deal will come out of this summit.
15: Is China really going to buy 25 million metric tons of U.S. soybeans next year, despite the fact that Brazil's got more than ever to export? Chinese demand maybe falling off a little bit? I don't know. It's a hot topic and a good question.
11: A hot topic and stressful time for farmers like Justin Sherlock. He'd rather be talking about what he's putting in the ground this spring, not geopolitics.
14: I think most American farmers right now will tell you that we have to have faith that he gets us a deal, because kind of the only thing we've got left is hope right now.
11: Hope that any trade deal with China includes a firm commitment to buy a lot of soybeans. Kirk Sigler, NPR News, Fargo, North Dakota.
9: A few hundred miles south, there's a place in Nebraska that's known for not being predictable when it comes to how voters cast their ballots. We're talking about Nebraska's 2nd Congressional District. It's not a lock for Republicans, despite the state being red. In the run-up to the midterm elections, we asked Minnesota Public Radio's Clay Masters to help us learn more about the political leanings of voters across the Midwest. And our first stop is the city of Omaha.
16: High school students gather at Central High in downtown Omaha on a recent Saturday morning. They're eating donuts and drinking orange juice before heading out to pick up trash in the city. Omaha Mayor John Ewing Jr. is here to thank them for their volunteer work.
17: She was too embarrassed to say anything to you.
18: Well, thank you for being here today. Thank you for doing that. I truly appreciate it.
16: Ewing is not on the ballot this go-round, but his defeat of a three-term incumbent Republican by nearly 14 points last year does say something about voters in this congressional district. Jimmy Foster is a teacher at this school and is supervising the student cleanup. Foster says he wasn't necessarily surprised that Ewing defeated incumbent Republican Gene Stothert in the officially nonpartisan race.
19: It's more of just an oh. That was kind of like, oh, All right. Usually, unless there's something major controversial happen, I just assume the incumbent is going to win again. So that was it. So
16: Ewing has been a name in Omaha for years. He was a deputy chief with the city police department and served as county treasurer. Ewing says he sees himself as a public servant, not as a politician, and that voters here are not so polarized.
20: I believe that the vast majority of voters are somewhere in the middle.
16: The city is known for not leaning as far right when compared to Nebraska as a whole. While Republicans in this congressional district have the most registered voters, Democrats and independents combined outnumber them. Ewing has advice for those running for Congress this year.
20: If you appeal to them and you give them that message and you show them that you can do it based on what you've done in the past, and your willingness to partner across party lines and all of the other artificial things that divide us, you can win.
16: Voting across party lines is something the incumbent Republican representing this district says he's done. In an interview last year announcing his retirement, Representative Don Bacon told Omaha ABC affiliate KETV he's not afraid to go against his party.
21: I think I've been able to show that I'm not a Republican first. I'm a Christian, conservative, or a Christian American. Somewhere over here, I'm Republican, but I've been willing to take tough votes, whether it's certifying the election, which I believe is constitutional.
16: Taking those tough votes that buck President Trump is increasingly rare. Bacon supported bipartisan bills like the 2021 Infrastructure Act. He thinks that's helped him in a district that has a strong number of Democratic and nonpartisan voters. There's a competitive primary on the Democratic side to replace Bacon in Congress. While a more moderate candidate has won here, politics is increasingly polarized. At a busy Omaha intersection, voter Daniel Vasilio is walking out of a new public library here. He considers himself far on the left, but questions whether the term moderate really means anything anymore.
22: It's really hard to define what moderate is between like what the outward appearance of moderate is versus what I think moderate positions or overall popular positions actually are.
16: Another big race voters across Nebraska will weigh in on this November, a U.S. Senate race where incumbent Republican Pete Ricketts is running for re-election. There's an independent candidate who thinks he can win by taking the center lane.
23: I don't put a whole lot of stock into colors and letters next to names.
16: This is Dan Osborne. He gave Nebraska's other Republican senator a run for her money in the 2024 election when there were no Democrats running. Despite Osborne's loss, he says he connected with voters from both major political parties.
23: We agree mostly on 90% of the issues. It's the wedge issues that they want to keep us divided on. Where the struggle comes in.
16: In this state that's reliably Republican, Nebraska's second congressional district remains one of the few places in the country where persuading voters across party lines could still make the difference. For NPR News, I'm Clay Masters in Omaha.
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4: It's 4:44 with Cap Radio News. I'm Devin Yalmanaka. San Jose Mayor Matt Mahan is a relative newcomer to the governor's race, announcing his candidacy just a few months ago. In that time, he's gained strong backing from Silicon Valley tech giants, but continues to poll in the single digits. He joined Insight with Vicky Gonzalez to talk about his candidacy, including one of his key proposals to suspend the state's gas tax.
24: In addition to a temporary suspension to provide some immediate relief, we need to reform the gas tax and the overall way we fund infrastructure. The reality today is that the gas tax has become the most regressive tax in California. Gas-powered car owners who are disproportionately low income and disproportionately come from the kinds of communities that are like the one I grew up in, rural communities, are paying 3.5 times more to maintain our roads than higher income residents, urban residents, and EV owners in particular. We should equalize that and have a flat fee for every vehicle with registration. That's a fairer, more reasonable way to do it. And I would also just add this. We have a state budget that has grown 75% in the last 6 years. It's a $350 billion budget. Plenty of other states, in fact, every other state, maintains its roads, in many cases, maintain their roads better than we do in California without gas taxes as high as California's. And I know that for a fact because we have the highest gas tax in the country of any state. So I think we need to rebalance. It's not about totally eliminating it necessarily, but we shouldn't be maintaining our roads on the backs of our lowest income residents. I think it's wrong.
0: Your campaign has received a lot of contributions from billionaires, Silicon Valley tech figures, venture capitalists. So for voters who are wary of corporate interests and their influence in the governor's race and politics in general, how do you respond to those concerns and appeal to them given this big money support?
24: I am the mayor of the largest city in Silicon Valley, and people who live and work in tech have seen the progress we've made. And I think that the primary reason that there are tech employers and tech workers who have invested in this campaign is that they've seen how I've led San Jose to become the safest big city in the country, to lead the state in reducing unsheltered homelessness, and to get thousands of homes under construction. And they like the level of competence and the outcomes that we're getting. That being said, Vicky, I share the concern about the power of technology, and I actually think it's an asset that I understand this industry because I know how to leverage these tools to make life better. We're using technology in San Jose to speed up our buses and improve language translation and things like that. But I also know the risks, and I'm concerned about privacy and surveillance and job loss and automation that doesn't have a human in the loop. In issues like healthcare and criminal justice and job decisions. So what I'm bringing is a very balanced perspective. I have one of the more ambitious AI regulatory frameworks that would I've proposed banning cell phones in schools, requiring parental consent for social media, requiring that a human be in the loop when automated systems are weighing in on decisions related to employment, healthcare, criminal justice outcomes. I think we absolutely need to regulate tech, and even more, we need to use the tax revenue from these growing tech companies to invest in our people, our workforce.
4: That was San Jose Mayor and Democratic gubernatorial candidate Matt Mahan. 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More from our newsroom. Amazon says it will no longer sell e-bikes in California that exceed state speed limits. The announcement comes after KCRA investigated listings on Amazon's website for e-bikes that can go over 40 miles an hour. Attorney General Rob Bonta issued a consumer alert last month saying two-wheeled vehicles that go over 28 miles an hour with pedal assistance or 20 miles an hour with throttle assistance aren't e-bikes. California classified them as mopeds or motorcycles, and they need additional licensing. Amazon told KCRA it'll require all 30 third-party sellers of e-bikes to comply with state law. More news at capradio.org.
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9: And I'm Ilsa Chang. The court drama between Elon Musk and Sam Altman over OpenAI has continued into a third week. Altman, who is the CEO of OpenAI, gave his testimony today in federal court in Oakland. Rachel Miro was inside the courtroom following all of this. She is the senior editor of member station KQED Silicon Valley News Desk and joins us from just outside the courthouse. Hi, Rachel.
3: Hi, Ilsa.
9: Hi. Okay, so as we mentioned, we are in week three now, and it feels like it might be a good time to review what are the stakes here. Can you just recap that for us real quick?
3: Yes, indeedy. Elon Musk is suing his former colleagues at OpenAI, claiming they stole a charity when they set up a for-profit subsidiary that he argues the nonprofit doesn't really control. He and Sam Altman and a few others co-founded OpenAI back in 2015 explicitly to develop artificial intelligence safely and for the benefit of humanity, not primarily for profit. Mm-hmm. Musk put in roughly $38 million in charitable donations, but left the company in 2018. The for-profit subsidiary the remaining founders built on top of that nonprofit is now valued at approaching $1 trillion, and the people who run it are billionaires. So Musk's lawsuit claims breach of charitable trust and unjust enrichment.
9: Okay, and today the court finally heard from Sam Altman himself. What did he say?
3: Yes, this is the day we've all been waiting for since Musk left the stand near the beginning of the trial. It was a heartwarming story Altman's attorney set him up to present of OpenAI's birth. There's agreement on both legal teams, though, that the co-founders all saw themselves in an urgent dash to develop AI as a counterbalance to Google so that AGI, or AI that surpasses human intelligence, would never end up in the hands of just one company. There's also agreement that they all quickly became consumed with the need to raise big money to pay for compute and power and talent. After that, accounts diverge. Altman testified no single person should control AI, and because Musk insisted on control, he wasn't a good fit for OpenAI, and that his departure was even a morale boost for employees distressed at Musk's hardcore approach.
9: Wow, this feud. Okay, so naturally the lawyer for Musk got to cross-examine Altman, right? I'm so curious, what did he ask?
3: Yes, his name is Stephen Molo, and he opened with a barrage of questions about Altman's honesty. Are you completely trustworthy? I believe so. Do you always tell the truth? I'm sure there are some times in my life when I did not. You've repeatedly been called a liar by people with whom you've done business. I have heard people say that. Then Molo turned to conflicts of interest and circular business deals with companies like Reddit. Now, that's where investors provide capital to a company, which then uses those funds to purchase products or services from the same investors. But here's the thing, Ilsa. They're common in Silicon Valley, especially in AI. Musk engages in them, too. And also, both men now run AI companies that face multiple lawsuits alleging direct harm from their products.
9: Yeah. All right. So when are we expecting this weeks-long trial to finally wrap up, you think?
3: Closing arguments are Thursday. The judge has been running a very tight ship. The jury's verdict is only advisory, so Judge Yvonne Gonzalez-Rogers makes the final call.
9: That is Rachel Miro with member station KQED. Thank you so much, Rachel.
3: Thank you.
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6: New Jersey will host the World Cup final this summer, which, oh, never mind, because New Jersey already hosted the World Series of Birding. That happened last weekend, and NPR's Ava Berger and Natalie Escobar followed one team of bird watchers.
8: It's just after midnight, and three teenage boys are scaling a fence at a public park.
12: Oh, I got it.
8: That's when Otis Train sees his target.
12: Got the monk parakeet.
8: The monk parakeet, a brilliantly colored green, yellow, and white bird. Otis Train is a 16-year-old who is one-third of the birding team known as the Pete Dunlins. They're named after competition founder Pete Dunn and the shorebird, the Dunlin. 16-year-old Zade Bassetti explains how the competition works from the back of a white SUV.
25: We have basically 24 hours straight of birding, and
11: We have to count as many birds as we can.
8: Pretty easy, right? Once that timer starts at midnight, there's no stopping this team.
13: We have to move.
8: A year older than his teammates, Jack Trojan is the group's voice of reason.
14: I'm always finding myself reeling everyone in.
8: The Birding World Series is held annually by the New Jersey Audubon. This year, 87 teams competed across different age divisions. It's a fundraiser for conservation and a grueling test of grit and determination. The boys have been preparing for this 24 hours for months. They made a meticulous spreadsheet detailing their agenda down to the very last minute.
15: I have to remind my son to pack his bag before he goes to baseball.
8: Jeff Train, Otis's dad.
15: It's pretty funny to see that he definitely has those skills. He's just choosing when to use them.
8: The dads like to call this phenomenon selective maturity. For all their prep, a lot of the team's success will ultimately ride on luck.
17: It's not like going to the zoo.
8: Tom Reed, a coordinator at the Cape May Bird Observatory, checks the final list of the birds that the team submit.
17: Even if you've been to a certain place 19 times in the last 3 weeks, the 20th time you go, the bird can still easily not be there.
8: The Pete Dunlins met at a birding camp in 2021. Since then, they've won a World Series and tied for a second. The team treks through the pitch black in the rain as they identify birds solely by sound.
25: Are you hearing it? It was absolutely necessary, like...
8: Now, if you're thinking, three teens driving around New Jersey in the dead of night? Don't worry. There are chaperones. They're dads.
11: Dad, on the grass, please.
26: Mark, no, stop.
27: Oh, my God.
8: The dads obviously learned the hard way that this is extremely serious business. But above all, they're a team. Here's Jeff Train again.
15: The three of them have become brothers. The six of us have become like family.
8: And birding hasn't been an easy hobby for the boys. It's not exactly cool in high school.
13: I used to get made fun of a good amount for it. But I kind of just like learned to be myself.
8: Now, back to the birds. After spotting over 200 bird species, the Pete Dunlins finished in second place. And they had time to take in the beauty of nature at sunset.
14: The marsh is a bunch of brown and green grasses lit up by the sun. All the birds are silhouetted in the back. This is always like a perfect end to our day.
8: Maybe it was about the journey after all. Ava Berger, NPR News.

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4: This is their way of moving the goalposts, of changing the rules during the game, of stacking the deck, of rigging the outcomes, whatever terminology you want to use.
5: Republican-run states are rushing to consolidate GOP power after the Supreme Court further weakened the Voting Rights Act.
0: For Tuesday, May 12th, this is All Things Considered from NPR News.
5: I'm Sasha Pfeiffer.
0: And I'm Elsa Chang. President Trump is going to China for a summit with President Xi Jinping, including a critical trade negotiation.
6: When I was in Asia a few weeks ago, factories were operating at full capacity. That cargo is arriving now here in Los Angeles.
5: Plus, an author's view of what might happen if our planet is ravaged by climate change and shifting geopolitical alliances that result from that.
7: We have approached this trilogy of books in the spirit of not trying to predict the future, but trying to speculate what worst-case outcomes would be.
0: Those stories and more after this news.
8: Live from NPR News in Washington, I'm Ryland Barton. As President Trump heads to Beijing today to meet with Chinese leader Xi Jinping, a new NPR Chicago Council Ipsos poll finds most Americans think U.S. tariffs have been bad for both economies and driven up consumer costs here. NPR's Frank Langfitt reports.
9: Elisa Kajiwara is a physical therapist in Greater Chicago. When she bought a Chinese-made board,